0: the church to a body, specifically the body of Christ. In 1 Corinthians 12:26, it says, if one part suffers, all the parts suffer with it. And if one part is honored, then all the parts are glad. And so just as a human body is interconnected, so is the body of Christ. I mean, if you injure yourself, your whole body notes it. Even stubbing your toe. Oh, I hate to stub my toe. You know, you hit something and there's the initial pain, but you know the big pain's coming in a moment. Or have you ever bitten the inside of your mouth? Am I the only one? I'm just talking. All of a sudden I go, like, what was that all about? And now it's a little swollen and you bite it again. And because it's swollen even more, you bite it again. So now you're eating your food, holding your cheek out. Has this happened to anybody else? Raise your hand. I'm glad I'm not the only one. It's so embarrassing. I've had it happen when I'm speaking like crazy. So you're very aware of it. If you stub your toe, you're compensating for it. You're kind of limping. So in the same way, if one part of the body of Christ is hurting, in effect, we all are hurting. And maybe our natural inclination is if someone is in pain, we want to walk the other direction. But in reality, we should try to help them. You know, I've been a pastor now for 50 years. And some things I love and some things are very hard. For instance, it's very hard for me to speak to you. I don't enjoy it at all. No, I'm joking. This is actually the part I enjoy the most, is speaking. I'll tell you what's hard, honestly. It's funeral services. And the hardest funeral services are for children. And for all the many years I've been doing this, I've done many services, unfortunately, for children. And you're trying to find the right words to say, because it's so hard to look at a casket of someone you knew, but then when it's a small little casket, and you think of that little child, it's very hard to deal with. And I've always done my best to try to bring comfort and help to families who are mourning the loss of their loved one. Then one day, I found myself in the front row of the church, not as the pastor, but as a grieving father. Pastor Chuck Smith spoke at my son's funeral service. And it changed everything for me. It changed the way I looked at things. And suddenly, I found myself in a position I'd never planned on being in, which is someone who helps families who've lost children. I didn't ask for this ministry. I didn't really want this ministry, but I accepted that God let this happen to me, and I did not want to waste my pain. And I found that people would listen to me because I had suffered the loss of a child. And I'm not only people in our own church, I've talked to people all around the country who reach out to me. Would you call this person? Would you talk to that person? I've had families of 25 people at a time come in asking me to talk to their whole family and try to help them through it. And I don't have any magic words for them, but what I can tell them is this is going to be very hard. You're going to mourn this for a long time. But I want you to know that you're going to experience joy again down the road, that happiness will return, but this will always be a pain in your life, especially a child. You never get over it. Never ask someone who's lost a child, are you over it yet? They'll never be over it. They're just getting through it. They're in different stages of getting through it. But I've tried to do what I can to help people in that position. As I said, I don't want to waste my pain. So the Bible tells us, weep with those that weep. So Nehemiah heard bad news. He goes, I've got to do something. And he prays. He prays for 4 months. Lord, you've got to show me what to do. So this is a real example of what to do when you're facing crisis.
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3: 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I gave my life to Jesus that day, and you sent me a New Believer's Bible. I devoured it. I knew absolutely nothing of Jesus and his saving grace. I'm so thoroughly grateful to you for being there on that day to share the gospel. Thank you. Oh, and it didn't end there. My husband and 12-year-old son came to Jesus later that year at my church here. Thank you so much, Pastor Greg.
2: 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Just drop him an email, greg@harvest.org. 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
1: Nehemiah was in a time of crisis, just like we face times of crisis. And Pastor Greg is helping us learn from his response in the message, Rebuilding the Ruins of Your Life.
0: Let's pick it up in Nehemiah chapter 2, verse 1. Early the following spring in the month of Nisan, that's right after the month of Toyota, during the 20th year of King Artaxerxes' reign, I was serving the king his wine. I'd never appeared sad in his presence. So the king asked me, why are you looking so sad? You don't look sick to me. You must be deeply troubled. Then I was terrified, says Nehemiah. But I replied, long live the king. How can I not be sad? For the city where my ancestors are buried is in ruins and the gates have been destroyed by fire. The king asked, how can I help you? With a prayer to the God of heaven. I replied, if it please the king, and if you're pleased with me, your servant, send me to Judah to rebuild the city where my ancestors are buried. The king, with the queen beside him, asked, how long will you be gone, and when will you return? After I told him how long I would be gone, the king agreed to my request. What a powerful narrative that is. That brings me to point number two. There is a time to pray and there's a time to move. There's a time to pray and there's a time to move. So here's Nehemiah looking sad. And by the way, a cupbearer was supposed to be a cheerful person, an encouraging person, someone the king would want to have around because of their close proximity to the king. You really weren't supposed to ever be sad in his presence. So I think you can conclude from the way this story goes is that normally Nehemiah was a pretty upbeat person, a pleasant person to be around. So it was noticeable to the king, the change in his countenance, in his expression. He goes, hey man, why are you so sad? I mean, you don't look sick to me. Something must be going on. And that brings us to point number three. Nehemiah had a plan. He was praying, Lord, open the door for me now. Open the door to have a conversation with the king. Show me the right moment. So the king asks him, he thinks, that's it. That's the right moment. So Nehemiah prays in Nehemiah chapter 2, verse 7. I said to the king, if it please the king, let me have letters addressed to the governors of the province west of the Euphrates River, instructing them to let me travel safely through the territories on my way to Judah. And please give me a letter addressed to Asaph, the manager of the king's forest, instructing him to give me timber. I'll need to make beams for the gates of the temple fortress, for the city walls, and a house for myself. And the king granted these requests because the gracious hand of God was on me. I love this. This is so practical. Nehemiah had already been down to Home Depot. He already figured out what he needed. He's got the whole plan. He's got the whole list. Okay, well, since you asked, here's what I need. He was dependent on God, but he was praying. And he gives God the credit. For he says in Nehemiah 2:18, the king granted these requests because the gracious hand of God was on me. You know, sometimes we go to two extremes when it comes to wanting to see God work in our life. One extreme is we just worry and fret and we don't pray about it. The other is we pray, but we don't take practical steps. Heard a story about three men that came to a raging, violent river and they needed to get to the other side. So the first man prayed, God, give me the strength to cross the river. And poof, suddenly he had bulging biceps and muscular legs and he dove in and began to swim and he almost drowned. But after a couple of hours, he made it to the other side. This is a true story. So the second guy watching this says, God, give me the strength and the tools to cross the river. And poof, a rowboat appeared and he was also muscular and strong. So he got in the little rowboat and paddled over, capsized twice, but after about an hour made it to the other side. The third guy says, God, give me the strength and the tools and the intelligence to cross a river. And poof, he became a woman. And she pulled out a map and walked 100 feet and crossed the bridge to the other side. Did you girls like that? There's the spiritual and there's the practical. This is illustrated in the children of Israel standing on the brink of the Red Sea with the Egyptian army in hot pursuit. They were between the devil and the deep blue sea. And Moses is freaking out and he's praying, oh God, help. And God's saying, why are you praying? This is not a time to pray. This is a time to move. Hold your staff out over the Red Sea and cross over on dry ground to the other side. And that's exactly what they did. And sometimes we got to just make the move. The time for intercession has passed. The time for intervention has come. It's time to take action. Maybe you find yourself saying, Lord, that person, they need the gospel. They need to believe in you. Lord, just save them. I'm praying you'll just show them their need for Jesus. Amen. Good. Now go preach the gospel to them. It's good to pray, but have you preached the gospel to them yet? Or there might be someone you need to forgive. Lord, give me the strength to forgive this person. Good. Pray that. Now just go forgive them. Whoa. I'm not feeling it. What, do you need to feel it? The Bible says, be tender-hearted, forgiving one another as God in Christ has forgiven you. It doesn't say make sure you feel it first, then do it. One of my favorite stories is of a lady named Corrie ten Boom, who lived in the days of World War II, and she was a Dutch lady along with her family. They hid Jewish people in their home from the Gestapo, and they were eventually all sent to concentration camps, and Corrie ended up in a camp called Ravensbrück. And her sister, Betsy, died in that camp. And there was a particular commandant who treated Betsy and Corrie with horrible cruelty. So fast forward now, Corrie got out of that concentration camp, and she's speaking now, telling her story. And she's at a church in Germany. And she gave a message on how God delivered her and what God did in that camp and how she was changed. And now at the end of the service, a man walks up to her and says, Fräulein ten Boom, I wanted to thank you for your message. I too am a Christian. And I actually worked at Ravensbrück. And suddenly she remembered him. She remembered him in that Nazi uniform. She remembered this was the man in particular who had treated her so cruelly. He extends his hand. He says, please forgive me. And she looked at his hand and said, I couldn't shake his hand. And she said, in an act of obedience, I took his hand and shook it and said, I forgive you, my brother. She said, like a current of electricity went through my arm and I felt it. But first she did it, you see. So we can pray all day long for God to give us the strength to do something. Sometimes I gotta just do it. Just take that little step of faith. The emotions and the feelings will catch up. So Nehemiah has a plan. Okay, I prayed for 4 months. Now it's time to do something.

0: great insights today on the importance of taking action. Pastor Greg Laurie with his message called Rebuilding the Ruins of Your Life today here on A New Beginning. Now, of course, the most effective way to rebuild a ruined life is to come to the Lord and ask Him to forgive us, to repair us, and to restore us. Have you ever come to God in that way? Pastor Greg, what would you say to the person listening who's just not sure if they've ever come to the Lord and asked Him to be their Savior?
1: Yes, I think they need to make this commitment to Christ. Here's what the Bible says. Whoever will call upon the name of the Lord will be saved. So you need to reach out to God. Not just think about it. Not just say, one of these days I would like to. Just do it. In fact, you can do it right now. You say, well, how do I call out to the name of the Lord? You do it through prayer. God is just a prayer away. How about if I lead you in a prayer? And you could pray this prayer after me. You can pray it out loud if you like. You can pray it quietly in your heart. But direct this prayer toward God, and you could pray it after me right now. You ready? Pray this after me. Lord Jesus, I know that I'm a sinner, but I know that You're the Savior, and I want a relationship with You. So as Your word says, I'm calling on the name of the Lord. I'm asking You to save me from my sin. And I'm asking that we begin a new relationship today. Thank You for loving me and sending Your Son Jesus to die on the cross for my sin and then raising Him from the dead. I now put my faith and trust in Jesus Christ. And I ask this in Jesus' name. Amen.
0: Amen. 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It's called Am I Doing This Right?
1: Yeah.
0: It's all about relationships. In fact, the subtitle is God's Design for Relationships That Last.
1: Yes.
0: Let me ask you this. When you're standing up in front of a wedding ceremony, do you get some kind of feel for how successful the marriage is going to be as you look at them? Any come to mind where you thought, ugh, this is going to be trouble from the start? I mean, besides when you married me and my wife back in 1978.
1: No, I knew that was going to be a good one, Dave, and look at how well it's going. How long have you been married now?
0: 48 years.
1: Oh, my goodness, 48 years.
0: I think it may last.
1: I think you're on the right track, Dave. Keep doing what you're doing for sure.
0: Thanks.
1: Maybe you're the one guy that doesn't need to read this book. But maybe there's some others out there that would benefit from this new book that I've written called Am I Doing This Right? God's Design for Relationships That Last. You know, coming back to your earlier question, no, I don't think that I would say, oh, this marriage isn't going to last. But I can think of some crazy things that happened during wedding ceremonies. I remember one where the bride literally fainted in front of me. I was going over the vows, and I saw her eyes sort of roll back a little bit, and she literally fell, and I dropped down to one knee and caught her, being the heroic pastor that I am, and slowly lowered her to the ground. And then her family rushed up with smelling salts. Who carries smelling salts around? They said, oh, she faints all the time. Well, someone should have told me that. So anyway, we finished this ceremony with bride and groom sitting in metal folding chairs.
0: Oh,
1: so,
0: man.
1: You know, you just never forget something like that. But I think that, you know, no matter how your marriage ceremony went, really it's choices that you make every day that makes a strong marriage. You know, it's how you treat each other. It's if you follow what the scripture says, and it's something you do constantly. One definition I heard of the Christian life is it's long obedience in the same direction. I think the same is true of marriage. It's just doing the same things over and over again. Loving your wife as Christ loves the church, respecting your husband, making sure you're putting the needs of your mate above your own. And, you know, it's sort of like wash, rinse, repeat. Wash, rinse, repeat. Is do it again and again. There's no magic bullet. Do this one time and everything will go great. No, it's just consistency, regularity, and obedience to God in his word. So I've identified a lot of these important biblical principles about how to have a successful marriage and even how to have a successful single life as you're preparing for marriage. And the title of this new book is, Am I Doing This Right? Subtitled, God's Design for Relationships That Last. And we'd like to send this book to you at no cost, but we would ask that you would be generous and support our ministry. So whatever you can give, it may be just a little, it may be more, will be used to help us continue on in this program that we call A New Beginning. And as our way of saying thanks, we'll rush you your own copy of this brand new book, Am I Doing This Right? God's Design for Relationships That Last.
0: Yeah, that's right. 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
2: 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Now, July, it's going to be here before we know it. And we are officially less than 2 months away from the Harvest Crusade. It is going to be on July 11th. Yes, that is a Saturday. It's at Angel Stadium. You're going to have guests Phil Wickham, Michael W. Smith, Carrie Jo Carnes, Cody Carnes, plus the gospel boldly proclaimed. I keep wanting to say bro rover. That's the one you got. The gospel boldly proclaimed by Pastor Greg Laurie. And you can get all of the details at harvest.org/SoCal. Katie Evans with you on a terrific Thursday evening. Hopefully you got some good long weekend plans ahead of you. If you're going out of town, make sure you are driving safe. Today might be a little bit more trafficy because, well, you know, everyone wants to add on one extra day to a long weekend, so why not the Friday before? But I am glad, whatever you are doing, that I get to hang out with you on this fabulous long weekend.
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3: 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And it's so important because snoring is a sign of sleep apnea, which I thought was just a thing and you may wear the mask, right? But it turns out it's something that leads to dementia, Alzheimer's, heart disease, ED, hypertension, lots of different things, and feeling tired all day. Well, I needed to do something about this. 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I call it the magical oral device because what it does is it gently moves my jaw forward as I sleep so that my tongue doesn't slide in the back of my mouth and obstruct the airway. 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And can I tell you something? 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
12: 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Pastor Steve will be teaching the Word of God straight from the Bible with truth and no compromise. Today we're going to be in a topical message that relates the truth of the Bible and our current days that we are living in.
1: I entitled this message today, Serving Others. We're looking at Philippians 1. You know, serving others, it all sounds nice on the surface. You know, hey, let's just serve somebody else. Being kind to our fellow man. Helping those who need help. And I think there are many that would say, well,
7: they are all for this. You know, yeah, let's serve other people. You know, they might be the ones who hand money out to someone on a street corner looking for a free handout. They might see a sign, you know, it says we'll work for food. And it's like, oh, okay, but if they're willing to work for food, if the sign says that, how come they're not working? Just asking. But anyway, many will give to those who have nothing, and people vote to help the homeless. You know, here in California, our governor said he could end homelessness. And since our governor Newsom took office, he has spent some $37 billion taxpayer dollars on it. Wow. Okay. And under his watch, homelessness in California has grown from 130,000 people to 187,000 people, making California the number one state of homelessness. Yeah, I'm not thinking that it worked out so good. And the homeless capital of America? That's right. It's right here in Los Angeles, Skid Row. The point is this. People have voted for all of these programs that don't work at all because they're a part of humanity. And it's compassionate to vote for the people that are in need. But just how far does that compassion go? As you know, the people of New York City overwhelmingly voted in their socialist mayor, who has promised free childcare, free busing and subway use, and according to him, affordable housing, and tax the rich to pay for it all. But in his desire to give free housing to the homeless, is now opening a homeless shelter in East Village, New York City, which is an affluent neighborhood. He won that area by over, 70% of the vote. But now those same people who voted for him are suing him because they don't want the homeless shelter in their backyard. Hey, go figure. Hey, look, yeah, we want to serve people as long as it doesn't cost us something like having it in our backyard. We'll throw money at it, but go put it in someone else's backyard. Yes, there will always be a cost involved, though, when we choose to help those that are around us. This is why many simply do not want or desire to get involved. You know, people vote for laws and good deeds, but they're not willing to roll up their sleeves and actually do the work themselves. Well, today, as you know, we're looking here in the book of Philippians, you know, we have to notice that the church that was in Philippi, it was started by the Apostle Paul, and it was located on the northeastern region of Greece. It was named by the father of Alexander the Great, of all things, in the 4th century BC. It was in the region of ancient day Macedonia. In fact, Acts talks about it in Acts 16:9. It says Paul had a vision in the night of a man saying, hey, come over here to Macedonia and help us. Now, it's interesting to note that Paul, before this vision, well, he was trying to go into a city in Asia Minor called Bithynia, which is in the northern part of, well, modern-day Turkey. But the Bible says that Jesus did not permit him to go. Now, why is that? Well, we're not told. We don't know, but what we do know is this. By the 2nd century AD, there was a thriving work of God going on there. So they were for sure not forsaken by God. But this brings up an interesting question, does it not? How can we know what the will of God is? Well, that could be an entire Bible study, just looking into that subject for sure. But just on the surface, if a believer is truly seeking the will of God, and in this case, the Apostle Paul was seeking God's clear direction on where to go, well, know this, if you truly are seeking something from the Lord, God's going to give it to you. He's going to give you direction. You know, if I was to ask you, do you desire to be in the will of God? Now, that's a question I'm asking you listening on the radio right now. Do you desire to be in the will of God? Or do you desire not to be in the will of God? I'm sure that most of you would say, well, yes, Pastor, I want to live my life in God's will. And that's nice. But here's another question. Are you willing to seek God on the decisions that you make? On where you work, on what you do, on how you interact with your spouse. And for those of you who are single, are you willing to pray that God would bring someone into your life that loves Jesus more than they love you? See, because the first thing we usually look at is, well, how cool are they? I mean, how beautiful. I mean, like, you know, do they meet up to the standard that I have set for myself? But are you willing to lay that aside, you know, and say, God, you know, I just really want someone that loves you, Lord. You know, that's the person that I want. Not that I'm just, you know, totally physically attracted. Now, many might say, well, I'm not going to pray for that because, man, God might bring a wildebeest in my life. Who knows? Well, first of all, hold on. Doesn't God love you? I mean, you think God's going to bring someone in that you're totally not going to be attracted to? But listen, when we put the most important things first, that is a sign of showing how mature we are. You know, because what we want to look at in someone's life, especially if you're single and you're thinking about praying for someone, you want to find someone who's mature in their walk with the Lord. You know, again, that doesn't mean that you have to marry someone that resembles a wildebeest, but it does mean that we should be seeking God for who He desires for us. You know, I've seen girls who have been dumped by guys, who have been crushed and heartbroken, but they went on to meet a guy that truly loved the Lord. And the same with guys who had a girl dump them for a better deal, you know, someone who made more money or who knows what. But then that guy met a girl who loved the Lord, and it was the best thing that ever happened to him. The point is this: when we are truly seeking God's will in our life, God will close the certain doors that need to be closed, and then He will also open up other doors that need to be opened. You know, it was like what Helen Keller said, and she was the first deaf and blind person to earn a Bachelor of Arts degree. And she said this quote: often we look so long at the closed door that we don't see the one that's been opened, end quote. Yes, God will close doors. When you're praying for certain things, God, I want your will, certain doors are going to close. Why? Because God's answering your prayer. He's closing a door that He doesn't want you to walk down. That's what He did with the Apostle Paul. And He didn't give any reason why he wasn't able to go into that place in northern Turkey. But because Paul accepted that, he accepted the closed door, well, another open door happened to where God did want Paul to go. And that was where this great work in Philippi took place. So look, if you're praying for things, don't lose hope if a door shuts, and don't try to kick the door down, but continue to seek the Lord for His will for your life. I love what James said about prayer in James 4:14. He says, "You do not know your life, what it will be like tomorrow. You're just a vapor that appears for a little while and vanishes away. Instead, you ought to say, 'If the Lord wills, then we will live and also do this or that.'" End quote. So what he's saying there basically is everything that you pray for, everything you seek after, everything you desire, all the things that you want, you should end each prayer with, "Lord, not my will, but yours be done." Yes, God will open doors and He will close doors. I, for one, am so glad that He does this, you know, because our Heavenly Father knows best. I remember this one time I was, you know, I was like 18 years old and just got saved. And there was this beautiful girl going to church. I'm like, "Oh, God, must have that woman, must have that woman in my life." And, you know, she totally blew me off. I mean, it was like she was out of my league and she just totally dogged me, you know. And so it didn't happen. You know, I was all heartbroken and everything. Heartbroken 18-year-old. Oh, weeping and gnashing of teeth. Anyway, so then the Lord brought my wife into my life, the one that I've been married to now for decades, okay? And it's like, I'm like, "Oh, okay, that door closed, but this other door opened," and I was like so stoked. So anyway, I just remember after we were married for a couple years, we were at some, I don't know, mutual birthday party of whoever, whatever. I don't even remember who it was, but that girl that I was had the crush on 2 years earlier, she was there. And maybe it was more like 3 years later, but anyway, well, let's just say she radically changed. And I was like, "Oh, Thank you, Jesus. It's like, see, the Lord knew best, so I was just thankful that I had it in his hands and not in mine. But with all of that, you know, in light of our title today, Serving Others, we're going to consider this thought here, in my heart. And let me read the text here in Philippians chapter 1, verse 7. So, look, if you're driving down the road, keep your eyes on the road. I'll read the text. But he says in Philippians 1, 7, he says, "For it is only right for me to feel this way about you, because I have you in my heart, since both in my imprisonment and in the defense and confirmation of the gospel, you are all partakers of grace with me. For God is my witness, how I long for you with all the affection of Christ." So notice he said in verse 7, he says, even in chains, because let's remember, the Apostle Paul is writing to the church of Philippians. Okay, it's the church of Philippi, and so it's called Philippians, but it's in the church of Philippi. But he's writing this letter, and by the way, this letter is known as a letter of joy, okay? But where's he writing it from? Rome. Why is he in Rome? Because he got thrown in prison for preaching the gospel. So he's in the Mamertine prison in Rome, and he's writing this letter. So he's in chains, and the Philippians were in his heart, and they were there regardless of what his circumstances were. Now, why do we go through the Bible here at Core Church and broadcast Core Truth Radio here by going verse by verse through the Bible? Well, we teach this expository Bible teaching chapter by chapter, verse by verse, so that we get the full counsel of God's Word. Like, who else is going to have a Bible study on this, you know, on a Sunday morning? But that's what we do. That's why we do it on the radio here. And again, why? Because when you get taught the full counsel of God's Word, that's how you grow and you mature as a believer. Let's not forget what it says in Romans 10:17, that faith comes by hearing, and hearing the Word of God. So, which brings up a question here. If you're not plugged in with a church that is teaching the full counsel of God's Word, or let me put it to you another way. Are you growing in your relationship with Christ? Or here, let me even put it another way. Have you got some little sin area in your life that you kind of toy with, you know, it kind of sits in the closet, you take it out every now and then and, you know, kind of play around and all of this kind of stuff, and that subject never comes up in church? Like you never get confronted on any sin issue in your life. Does that ever happen to you? Well, then you're probably not in a church that's teaching through the Word of God, because it's not my job to bring you a bouquet of flowers and a message every time. Oh, yes, class. Let's all think about how much God loves us today. And does God love you today? Absolutely, he loves you today. But sometimes we need to be confronted on the sin issues in our life. Why? Because God hates you? No, it's quite the opposite. He says, those whom the Lord loves, he reproves and he disciplines. Be zealous, therefore, and repent. So God says, look, I love you enough to tell you the truth about you. And if you're not getting convicted, if you're not getting poked and prodded at church occasionally, then something's wrong with the teaching of that church. They're only teaching you the little bouquet of flowers. Everything's wonderful. God bless you. Have a wonderful day. You're beautiful. See, wait a second. No, you're not getting confronted on the real issues of life. And if that's you and you live with anywhere within an hour of Los Angeles, I challenge you to come to Core Church Los Angeles. Get teaching where it challenges you to grow in your faith. And if you're too far away, I understand that. Or if you're back on the East Coast listening to one of our stations back there. And by the way, I was back there in Lebanon, Pennsylvania, and many of you drove out to see me. That's right. Some of you drove like 2 hours. And I said, hey, well, at least I came from Southern California. I came the farthest. But I was so psyched to see so many of you back there. But anyway, but with all of that said, you know, make sure you download our free app at the App Store, because you can watch us live in our services, and you have hundreds of video messages on there that can encourage you. And plus, if you hear a message that's like, man, that thing really touched me, man, that reminds me of my friend in, you know, Butte, Montana. It's like you can just hit a button on our app and it'll send the link right to their text message. I mean, you can text your friend, send a link to them, and then they can listen to the message you just listened to. It's right there on their phone. I mean, how cool is that? You could be ministering to other people with things that you know maybe they're going through. But anyway, getting back to our message here in Philippians 1 here today, Paul was focusing on serving others instead of his own personal needs. But why would anyone do that? For if we live in a culture that is all about me-centered, you know, where personal individuality reigns supreme, our Western culture focuses on total self-expression over community needs. It's all about personal achievement and self-improvement. Obviously, there are many things that can be good, but balance should always be sought after, especially with Christians. Like, let's think about exercise. Man, we are in the exercise culture right now, okay? For we all, if we all just sat around and ate jelly-filled donuts and we never exercise, our health would certainly suffer. Yet, if all we do is exercise, and if you're spending hours in the gym every day and you spend 2 minutes in God's Word, see, you're out of balance. There needs to be more balance, you know, because you can't just work out all the time. In fact, let me tell you what the Bible says about exercise. In 1 Timothy 4:8, it says, "For bodily exercise, our discipline, our training, is only of little profit. But godliness is profitable for all things, since it holds promise for the present life and also for the life to come." So now understand what that's saying. The Bible doesn't say not to exercise. It just tells us on the eternal scale, it's of little profit. So it needs to be balanced. Like, it's good to exercise. It's good to eat healthy. It's good to get a good amount of sleep at night. Like, if you're sitting there and you're getting 4 hours of sleep at night, it's like, that's not healthy for you. You need to get, you know, 6, 7, 8 hours. If you're young, you need to get 8, 9 hours of sleep. You need to get sleep. You need to eat right. You can't, you know, like me, I, look,

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3: About them in their life spiritually than himself in prison. But why? Because Paul knew that God was doing a work in him during his prison stay. You know, he understood and he said, look, I know that God is causing all things to work together for good for me. Remember what it says in Philippians 1:6? It says God, you know, he says, he that started a good work in me is going to complete it. Think about that. Paul understood that. I'm in prison right now, but God is doing a work in me and he's going to complete it until the end. And like maybe your circumstances aren't so great right now, but God's doing a work in you and he's going to complete it till the end. Yes, Paul was confident that God was in control, that nothing was ever going to happen to him outside of God's will, even when the circumstances turned south. But where did Paul get this attitude? Because it's the polar opposite of our Western culture. Well, he embraced how Jesus lived and what Jesus taught. Think about what Jesus said in Mark 10:45. He says, for even the Son of Man did not come to be served, but to serve and to give his life as a ransom for many. Yes, many in the world today live a lifestyle of do what I say, not what I do. But Jesus said, you watch me. Jesus said, examine every inch of my life, every move that I make. Study everything. And what you see in me, do the same. I like the new commandment that Jesus gave to you and me who believe in him and live for him. He says this in John 13:34. He says, a new commandment I give to you, that you love one another. Even as I have loved you, that you also love one another. By this, if you do this, if you're loving other people, he says, by this, they will know that you're my disciples if you have loved one for another. So the word if is, if you do it, people will know. And if you don't, they won't. Yes, the most convincing way of people knowing that you're a real Christian is not by what you say to them verbally, but by how you love the people around you in action, just like Jesus loves us. And it's not always easy, right? You think it's easy for Jesus to love us when we wake up on the wrong side of the bed and we're just being stinkers? You know, as you know, living in Los Angeles, dealing with all the attitudes that we have here under the sun, it can test our patience here often. But it's a lifestyle to seek after. It's how Jesus desires you and me to live. And so as we end here today, let me ask you, how are you living right now? That's right. I'm asking you another question. A lot of questions on this program, huh? But I'm asking, like, where are you at with the Lord? And maybe if you were super honest, maybe there's some that are listening right now that have been, well, you're kind of like a prodigal son or a prodigal daughter. You've kind of drifted away from the Lord. Maybe you feel adrift from him, but you don't feel that close to him. Well, I can tell you this, Jesus never leaves us or forsakes us. So if we feel a distance, it's because our sin has distanced ourselves from God. But if you're right here right now and you're thinking, you know, I just want to change where I'm at. I want to change my direction. I don't like what's going on in my life. God, I'm sorry. If you want to say, God, I'm sorry for my sin, man, God will forgive you right now, cleanse you, and you can have a new, fresh start today. But it's going to cost you something. What? An offering to the radio program? No, it's going to cost you saying, God, I'm sorry and forgive me. And if you're willing to do that right now, I'd like to lead you in a word of prayer. So pray this. Say, Lord Jesus, forgive me for my sin. Forgive me for the things I've done wrong. I'm sorry. Lord, I believe that you died for me, that you were buried. I believe you rose again from the dead. Can you come inside of me again? Walk with me. Be my Lord. Be my God. Be my Savior and be my friend. And fill me with your Holy Spirit. In Jesus' name,

0: 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And may the Lord God bless you.
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2: 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Hey there, I am Katie Evans, and I am joined once again by David James. We're partnering with Cross International, and Dave, what are we doing tonight?
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2: Welcome to Seculo. Will Haynes in studio. Jordan Seculo joining us live from Washington, D.C. We'll have an update of why he is there. Get an interesting ACLJ story going. But look, there's a lot happening. And some days we wake up and we're like, what are going to be the news stories? And today's one of those stories where we actually had to decide which we were going to lead with, because there's two big ones that we are going to address on air today. An update of what happened, remember, with that Texas Democrat who essentially said, we're going to throw Zionists into, we're going to take the ICE detention centers and turn them in to prisons for Zionists. Well, we have an update coming out of actually some good Democrats who've decided they're not going to take it. We also are going to discuss, well, this one's kind of fun. It's not fun, but of course there's always these, like, silly espionage that's happening when you actually look at the details of this. And this is a former, is it a DOJ prosecutor?
4: That's right.
2: Who was charged with stealing confidential documents. This is related to the Jack Smith investigation of President Trump, and doing it in a way, because you think of physical documents, doing it in a way that this was digital. And, you know, trying to hide their tracks clearly.
4: Well, once again, this is a managing assistant U.S. attorney for the Fort Pierce branch of the U.S. Attorney's Office
2: in Florida,
4: for the Southern District of Florida. Here's the irony here. This individual at the DOJ was stealing sealed documents that were sealed by a judge, government documents, sending them to her personal email account to get them out of the government system, renaming them to disguise it, and the names are great.
2: Yeah.
4: But what is the document she was stealing? It was the Jack Smith report on the classified documents issue. So one, there was a ton of issues with that prosecution because he was a former president. Where did he declassify? There were genuine questions of legal merit when it came to that. And then he was reelected. Judge Eileen Cannon dismissed the case and also ordered a seal of Jack Smith's report because it was no longer relevant. This individual was stealing a classified report on the mishandling of classified documents. You can't make it up, people.
2: Some people are in the comments saying, well, are we still doing this day? Aren't these digitalized? This is a digital stealing.
4: Right.
2: This is to clarify. This isn't someone sneaking into an office stealing a stack of papers.
4: Right. And once again,
2: but in theory, it kind of is.
4: Right. Stole this from the government, renamed the file, and emailed them to herself. And here are the names that she chose,
2: look,
4: hoping no one would look.
2: In her defense, this was maybe not a bad idea, because I don't know if I would have looked at these files either, but they are kind of hilarious.
4: But they were chocolatecakerecipe.pdf and buntcakerecipe.pdf. I'm telling you, though, I may have wanted to know, is it a solid recipe?
2: Yeah.
4: I would have wanted to see what was going on. If she's famous for bringing in these cakes to office parties, maybe I'd open it up and check.
2: We also know how even search works now. It searches through the documents. It's not just the titles. But, Jordan, when you hear something like this, it's not that shocking, but it is crazy that this stuff is what's still going on and still being found.
5: This is why it shocks me. It's that much worse when attorneys do this. Okay, these aren't just like normal people who don't quite understand maybe the significance of legal documents, and was it classified or was it just confidential? It was never to see the light of day because the case was dismissed, because you cannot bring cases against a sitting president. President Trump got reelected. So this attorney is going to be held to a much higher standard, and should be, because of what they've done here, this crime they've committed.
2: Yep, absolutely. Look, we're going to take your calls and comments on this. And again, we are going to discuss that leading candidate in Texas and what happens when you say, hey, I'm going to round up all the Zionists, put them in jail, and then call them horrible names, and we're going to do this. What happens? You actually have some Democrats who go, that's enough, we're not going to take it anymore. And maybe that is because they even see what happened to the Republicans. What happened in Kentucky with Thomas Massie? That you've gone too far. And of course, some of these are obviously ones who have been more supportive of Israel. We're going to discuss that coming up. We also have Jeff Balaban from ACLJ Jerusalem joining us. You can be a part of the show too. 1-800-684-3110. We'll be right back.
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2: Welcome to Seculo. Phone lines are open for you at 1-800-684-3110. So if you're ever trying to hide documents, do a little bit better of a job than relabeling it a chocolate cake recipe, a German chocolate cake recipe.
4: Well, that's not what the articles say, but someone in the break video specifically called it that. I'm like, well, how do they know precisely that it was that
2: news,
4: style?
2: Florida local news decided it was a German chocolate cake. It had to have been. Yeah, because when you opened it, did it start with like a cover sheet?
4: Not according to the allegations. I think she just renamed the file. One of our Rumble ranters did say she's a recipe for disaster.
2: Ah, boom.
4: Got her.
2: I also see a lot of cake emojis and a lot of clown emojis. You know what? Send in the cakes. As they would. Send in the birthday cakes through our, if you're on YouTube chat. That being said, Jordan, we're going to talk a little more about this, but you're in Washington, D.C. You want to give an update of what's going on?
5: Sure. We're in Washington, D.C. today because I was actually today moving in three of our attorneys here at the office in D.C., ones who are on the broadcast regularly, Christy, Olivia, and Nathan, to become members of the Supreme Court Bar, which you do in front of the Supreme Court. So you go before the court. I'm the movement, so I introduce them, and then they are accepted in. They stand. They take their oath. And now they are members of the Supreme Court Bar. Interesting to note today, this was not an argument day. Now, there's still a lot of people come in for this just to see the Supreme Court, even if it's just in session for 15 or 20 minutes. And they are going into conference, and they announce sometimes what they're in conference about. They are I was actually the last person to do the last movement today, and that was the last part of the business. And then they go right into conference after that. And there's a conference on our CNN case. So they go, it just so happened, I was standing before the court and then they're going, right behind to their offices to meet together, to possibly decide on whether or not to take the case, not take the case, or ask for, more information on the case. So it's a unique timing that got set up today.
2: Yeah, I always want to make sure the people understand the work of the ACLJ is so beyond whatever's happening in the news. Sure, we're going to cover that for you. We're going to talk about it. We're going to discuss what it looks like. And look, we got even more coming up with, again, discussing what's going on in Texas. But the work of the ACLJ continues. The legal work on is so extensive. And today, obviously, a good day for many of our ACLJ attorneys getting to become a part of the Supreme Court of the United States. That is the level that your team is working at in Washington, D.C. And I want to make sure that though we cover what's happening today, that that's not forgotten.
4: Well, and I do want to get back.
5: Hey, guys, you know, it is that reminder, too, guys, of the to all those justices, seeing those younger ACLJ attorneys that are coming up. Seeing me, who I know a lot of them, who when I was a kid, doing that and bringing in now a new group, and they're going back and discussing one of our cases, which is a major case involving New York Times versus Sullivan and the idea of defamation and malice and public officials and who qualifies. So big issues, and so all of that combined, you know, it sticks in people's minds. Those visuals do matter. And sometimes you have to wonder, there's other things at work here that bring that all together today.
4: Well, and Jordan, to that point as well, for some of our audience, you know, you hear about state bars like the Bar of Tennessee or the Bar of Virginia. What does it specifically mean to be a member of the Supreme Court bar? That's not one you hear about as commonly talked about. So maybe just to bring people up to speed, what does that mean? What is the Supreme Court bar?
5: So the Supreme Court bar requires a number of years of practice before joining. So you can't join the bar until you have 3 years of practice. There's a couple of other things of requirements. And then you are able to, you're a direct officer of the court. So that would enable you to present, not just file cases, but to actually present oral arguments. So most of us do that after we're working out of law school a handful of years. People don't always do it right away on the third year. Sometimes they do, sometimes they don't, depending on the kind of legal work they do. Sometimes you're there and there's people who are in their 50s who have just decided they've wanted to join the bar. It also gives you a little bit more access to the cases. There's a special section. So when you've got big cases at the court, there's a special section that if you're a bar member, you can sit in. And so you don't have to be in the same like line that can stretch sometimes, you know, overnight. So there are benefits to that as well in the big cases. So it's something, it's special. It's a special moment for the families. We had family members come to see this happen. And it was pretty cool for me to have our younger team ask me to be their movement. Today at the Supreme Court.
2: Yeah, great moment. And look, we're going to continue on our conversations as well, because we know a lot of you are just tuning in right now. Maybe you saw that headline and said, well, what are we talking about here? What are these Jack Smith's files? And again, Jack Smith, someone who I said I'd rather not ever have to speak the name of again, but somehow just keeps creeping back in because our team can't get enough of Jack Smith news.
4: Well, once again, these things keep happening. And I know we've talked about this earlier in the week, actually. I think this comes full circle here. Because you, earlier in the week, like, I'm also tired of saying deep state.
2: Deep state,
4: James Comey. I'm tired of saying James Comey. Because these things, you feel like it should be gone. But I want to replay what we led this week with. This is a bite from James Comey on Meet the Press. And what his kind of call to action to people that work in government, that work in the DOJ, work in the FBI. Here is what he had to say to them. Bite one.
10: Bragging about forcing out career prosecutors and agents because the president doesn't like a lawful investigation they conducted. Something is seriously broken at the top. But I have great confidence in the people down below who are just trying to hang on. And I'm urging them, hang on 2.5 years and then we can rebuild these institutions. But we need good people in those roles. America does.
4: And I feel like this former DOJ employee is the type of person that James Comey was addressing there, Jordan, trying to say, just wait 2 more years and we can change everything that this administration has done to our DOJ and FBI. In reality, as you mentioned, this was an attorney. This was a managing assistant U.S. attorney in Florida that should have known better about what she was doing, yeah. But she was stealing government documents.
5: They think they are, they hear these messages from their heroes like Jim Comey, and they think, like him, they can somehow get away with it. And unfortunately, they may not be as cunning or as, you know, how he tried to have other people leak things and all those kind of issues. These individuals, I mean, are just stealing documents off computers. I mean, you know, documents that should not have ever seen the light of day. And they knew that. But they think they're doing the right thing and they're trying to make it political. And I think they're trying to send a political signal to their leaders that, yes, when there's a political change, You know, I'm the person who is willing to go to bat. I'm willing to make the hard decision. I don't know if they realize that they're going to end up in jail likely because of what they've done. I mean, this involves the president of the United States and an investigation that had to be closed because presidents of the United States cannot be criminally investigated or charged with a crime. And so these documents and this report never should have seen the light of day. It wasn't even necessarily finalized. We don't know. And so, again, he puts out those messages and people go to jail. Remember, Lois Lerner did the same thing. She thought she was getting messages from President Obama and the Obama team to take these actions against, because members of Congress were telling the IRS to do that. So she went and directly violated the law by targeting only groups with a specific viewpoint, thinking that it would help her get a better position that was politically appointed in the administration, that she would get a better job or a longer term job. It could be really impress the, as she called it, the political appointees and the Obama Biden team. Those people have all gotten in trouble and lost their careers. In this case, may go to jail because they are taking those messages to heart and really doing what those leaders are saying, what those members of Congress said to do to those groups when it came to the Tea Party and conservative groups, and what Comey talks about when it comes to Donald Trump. It's like it normal rules, normal laws don't exist if it's Donald Trump's documents that shouldn't be released.
11: And once again, this individual faces, I believe, up to 20 years in prison. This was someone who had a career at the DOJ, 62 years old, and she could be facing 20 years in prison, which is close to the rest of your life in prison because of these actions. But Logan, I wonder this. Do you think that she was thinking of old time movies where people would break out of jail and they would smuggle a file in a cake? like a file to get out of jail.
4: Yeah, yeah.
11: She was smuggling out of the DOJ a file, computer file, in a cake recipe.
4: She's not very young.
11: I think there's some humor to the method here, maybe. Like, oh, this is clever.
4: Yeah.
11: I think this will be funny in hindsight.
4: Maybe so.
11: I don't know.
4: I feel like it's just someone who was like, hey, what are they not going to search? Let's be real sneaky. What, 60-something-year-old woman?
11: Yes. Right? Yeah.
4: Of course, she's going to have some cake recipes on her hard drive.
11: See, that's why I think people would be like, if they're concerned something was taken, they're like, well, while I'm here, while I'm looking at these files that have been sent out, I'm going to check in on the chocolate cake.
4: Yeah, recipe. Lemon pound cake style.
11: Just see what's going on.
4: Yeah, right, yeah.
11: Exactly.
4: If while you're there, you got to look at the cake and see what's going on. With that, phone lines are open for you at 1-800-684-3110. I want to hear from you today. And look, there is a way you can get involved in this as well. Help us defeat this right now. Help us stop these people who are inside. I don't like saying the deep state, but that's what they put on the script, Will, a bunch of times. You can take action with us. Help us defeat it. ACLJ.org/sign. That's ACLJ.org/sign. Or scan the QR code that you see on the screen right now. We have three lines open right now for you to call in. 1-800-684-3110. Rochelle and Neil, stay on hold. I'm going to take your calls, some of them in the next segment. Of course, we're going to continue on. Then we're going to hear from Jeff Balaban from ACLJ Jerusalem coming up in the second half. We'll be right back.
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13: Welcome back to Secular. We are going to take some calls and comments in just a few minutes here. But we did want to also give an update. You know, yesterday we talked about that person running for, is it Congress? Person running for Congress,
11: running
13: right?
11: Running for Congress,
13: Texas.
11: Right.
13: Running Congress in Texas, and she said, you know what? I'm sick of the ICE detainment centers. So what I'm going to do if I win, and by the way, this is the leading candidate for the Democrats. I'm going to turn those in to prisons for Zionists. And this was in an Instagram post. This almost felt like an official campaign statement.
11: Right.
13: And it was. I mean, it was on her Instagram. We're going to be turning it into a prison for American Zionists and former ICE officers. And then pretty much declares that, you know, I don't even want to say it on the air because I know there's problems here. But essentially, most Zionists are child abusers is what it essentially says in this text. This is your leading candidate for the Democrats in Texas right now for Congress. This is real. This is the, what we're actually dealing with in reality. At the same time, you have someone like a Thomas Massie who loses in an epic way and goes out, and who does he blame for his rural Kentucky county loss? He blames the Jewish community, blames Israel. And of course, everyone laps it up and loves it, you know, that's on that side. But you know who's not? There's actually some Democrats that we have to give some credit to, Jordan. These are people that we have known for decades now who have been our friends in real life. And, of course, the few Democrats sometimes you can work with in Washington.
5: I like how you said friends in real life versus friends just in politics. But, yes, Jared Moskowitz is a congressman. He's been on our broadcast before. He was actually, for DeSantis, the governor, he was the emergency management director when COVID hit. And originally, you know, he was going to be there mostly dealing with things like hurricanes and ended up dealing with COVID. And Florida had one of the better programs on that. Remember, they did a lot of things with Publix and made it, got things out very quickly. So he's always willing to do the right thing with whatever the party of a person may be. And in this case, Jared has a very personal connection when you start talking about concentration camps, because his grandmother's parents were killed in Auschwitz. His grandmother only made it out alive of Germany, which is the only reason he's here in Washington, D.C. as a congressman, because of a mission that was done by the U.K. that got about 10,000 Jewish kids out of Germany that kept them from the concentration camps. And I think, you know, one of the comments he said, I know he said some things about what they'll do politically, but one of the things he said in the media that I thought was really clear is that his kids, his Jewish kids in the United States, are never going to a concentration camp. And, you know, the fact that he has to say that,
13: wild,
5: and it's an actual statement that resonates, because we're dealing with someone who really did say this and is getting some support for this. But they've also, Logan, we can play the bite from Jared. It's him along with another Democrat congressman who is Jewish as well and speaks out on these issues. There's not many left, unfortunately, because they are willing, if this person is to be elected, to try and have them expelled.
11: And Jordan, this is one thing as well that I want to bring up, because I love what Josh Gottheimer from New Jersey, as well as Jared, have said, where they said that they, every single day, if she is elected, they will force a vote to have her expelled from Congress because she does not belong in Congress, does not belong in their party. But here's the other problem, is that Hakeem Jeffries, the leader of the Democrats, is trying to say that she is a Republican plant, that she's being supported by Republicans to try and bring this. They won't acknowledge what is in their own party.
5: No, and we know what's in their own party, and Jared's talked about it before. He's talked about it publicly. He's played the voicemails he gets. He talks about it. And this, again, he happens to represent an area that has a large Jewish population, so he doesn't get it as much from necessarily his constituents as he does from those who are just anti-Semites that are watching, you know, cable news or television, follow politics, because he happens to be Jewish and support Israel. See, it doesn't matter if you're a Democrat or Republican on this issue. A lot of people think it's somehow, you know, it's the anti-Israel thing is a left or right issue. It's now become a really just dangerous issue amongst a lot of people across the political spectrum. And this person is not a plant. This is a Republican-leaning district, but not one that's 100% always going to go Republican. You know, it could be close. And this is who Democrats nominated. Remember that. Democrats are choosing these candidates to run. I mean, the Republicans didn't choose this candidate. It's Democrats who are choosing them.
11: That's right.
5: And they
11: She got the most number of votes in for that. And there is a runoff in 5 days. There's still a chance that she can be
5: We'll see
11: not
5: if they
11: getting
5: do the right
11: that.
5: Thing.
11: But I also want to
5: be. Has she denounced it at all, by the way, guys? She like any kind of pushback, pullback?
11: Saying it's not all Jews, just Zionists that just she wants to put in camps, which is also includes a lot of Christians. You know, then it becomes political views as well.
5: She gets to pick who goes to the concentration camp. It's disgusting. The party should kick her out. She should resign. She should pull herself off the ballot. I mean, so many things are wrong with that. I just hope that the voters there in that runoff do the right thing.
11: Well, and Jordan, I think one thing to bring up is because you've had this conversation with Congressman Moskowitz. You've seen him on even Bill Maher's show talking about it, how it's gotten so entrenched in their party. But the Republicans better watch out. I think there is some positive moves of what we saw from like the primary in Kentucky, where Thomas Massey, and then he showed his true colors, that he immediately blamed Israel and the Jews.
18: I think maybe it's the realization that we're dealing with a lot of bots here.
11: Right.
18: You know, we're dealing with a lot of campaigns that are coming from, you know, foreign entities, places that do not want to see the America and Israel connection continue. And the proof ends up being at the ballot box.
5: Yes. And what Jared has said repeatedly to us as Republicans, he said, you know, not is that right now, you know, it's within, but it hasn't taken grasp. It hasn't taken hold. It hasn't become the norm. And you still have a chance to cut the cancer out. It hasn't metastasized. It's metastasized in their party.
11: Yeah.
5: That's a lot harder fight. Because when, you know, but we still have a chance to, when Massey kind of crossed over the edge from being a libertarian to being a Jew hater, he loses. And he goes out and he proclaims his Jew hatred and blames Jews. Like you said, Logan, in a rural Kentucky district, he was beaten by a former Navy SEAL. Okay. A guy who, really stood up, to protect America. And he said, oh, you know, he's not even here. He's in Israel. I am so glad those people are gone. They don't represent America, and they certainly don't represent the Republican Party. But it gets broader than that, Logan. This is a fight now. We know we have to have, and it's a really nasty battle on both sides of the aisle, and we've got to rout it out. And we have to rout it out by, like what you said, you rout them out by not giving them bigger voices, like not getting them elected. And making sure they don't get those offices.
18: Yeah, it actually could be a good week to do it. Let's look quickly before we go to break here. Let's actually hear. This is Representative Moskowitz on Fox News just this morning.
19: This is literally wanting to do what the Nazis did in Germany. Let's start rounding up Jews and put them in camps. And so, listen, she doesn't belong in the Democratic Party.
18: It went on and on. And again, of course, they made that a little bit more formal today, saying it is time that if this happens, they're going to take care of it. They're going to at least try to push the Democrats to do the right thing here. And you never know. Of course, look, but we got a second half hour coming up. If you want to comment about this, you want to comment about that Jack Smith file stealing, the Bundt cake recipes, give me a call at 1-800-684-3110. 1-800-684-3110 to have yourself on the air today. Got three lines open right now. If you are on hold, we will get to you. I'll at least get to one call in the next segment, and then I will take a few calls towards the end of the show. Then halfway through, we're going to go to Jeff Balaban, who runs ACLJ Jerusalem, with an update from Israel. And with that, that'll do it for the first half hour. 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
3: Keeping you informed and engaged, now more than ever. This is Seculo. And now your host, Logan Seculo.
18: Second half hour of Seculo. Here we are. That break's always too short, Will. I feel like I can barely even catch my breath.
11: It's specifically 1 minute.
18: It's 1 minute. I say less than a minute because by the time that I say that, it's like 59 seconds and I need just a sip of water. But here we are, folks. Second half hour of the show. Coming up in the next segment, we're going to have Jeff Balaban, head of ACLJ Jerusalem, and I'm going to take your calls and comments throughout the next half hour. So if you want to call in, you can at 1-800-684-3110. Let's quickly re-hit, Will, the main topic that we were discussing. Then I want to do take a call if I have time. Jack Smith file stolen, relabeled bundt cakes. Who did this?
11: That's right. This was from a former managing assistant U.S. attorney for the Fort Pierce branch of the U.S. Attorney's Office, Southern District of Florida, Carmen Leineberger. She stole this. This was a sealed document. This was not supposed to go public. This was sealed by a judge. So this was done in defiance of Judge Eileen Cannon. This was the case related to the classified documents. Remember, they tried to make a whole scene of it. They laid them out in Mar-a-Lago and took the pictures and then pushed with the special counsel to try and bring this as an indictment against the president, really to try and get President Trump not elected again. When he was reelected, the judge said, you can no longer pursue this prosecution against a sitting president. So she threw the case out and put a seal on this report because Jack Smith still wanted to get it out there, wanted to get as much negative press for the president as he could. So the judge put a seal on it. This individual within the Department of Justice thought it was okay to take that sealed document, which was not for public consumption, and take it off of a government server, email it to her private email server, and conceal that she was doing this, which shows intent. It shows she knew this was wrong. By renaming it bundt cake recipe and chocolate cake recipe, both .pdf. You know, it wasn't a Word doc, so it wasn't editable.
18: It was edible.
11: It was not even edible, Logan.
18: It was neither edible nor
11: edible.
18: You got
11: my joke. I'm glad you got it. Wasn't editable. That's a hard word to say. Anyhow, that's where we're at. She's been charged. She faces up to 20 years in prison. And this all comes on the heels of we saw James Comey still giving this call to action.
18: Did they say why she wanted to do this?
11: So in the indictment, it does not. It does not say the why she wanted to, but they also don't have to prove that.
18: No, I'm just curious more than anything of why you felt like this was worth risking your life in prison. Because you're already in your 60s. You're talking about the rest of your life potentially in prison over stealing a document that is really going to have what kind of impact on your life. Phone lines are open for you. We'll talk about that at 1-800-684-3110. We do have a lot of calls coming in. Let's quickly go to Neil in Texas online too. Neil, go ahead. This is about the other issue, but go ahead.
1: Yes, sir. So you asked, do I think that social media is correct when they say there are a lot of people that are anti-Semitic like this guy, Matthew? I wish that it wasn't true. I think in my generation, absolutely not. But I was a little kid when I saw Nikita Khrushchev bang his shoe on the podium at the UN and say that he was going to conquer us from within. And since then, the anti-God, anti-American people have got a hold of the media, the National Education Association, and a lot of other organizations. And so these kids, Joseph Goebbels, Hitler's propaganda minister, said that, paraphrasing, he said, if you want to fool the people, make up the biggest lie you can think of and just repeat it over and over again. And the younger generation, 50s and down, and even older than that perhaps, have been lied to all their lives. And they believe this stuff. You probably know that. I think it was 85% of the women in New York City between the ages of 18 and 25 voted for Mom Donnie.
11: Neil, you know what's the most ridiculous part of all of it, too, is when it's the Thomas Masseys that are the libertarians that all of a sudden come up and start to blame all of their problems on Israel and all of America's problems on Israel and Jews. The Libertarian Party is all about individual rights and personal autonomy. It's about individual responsibility. But all of a sudden, the faux libertarians, as soon as they find a scapegoat, someone they can blame, they blame Jews and Israelis for all their problems instead of saying, you know what? I did this on my own. I lost all by myself.
18: Yep. Phone lines are over for you. Thanks, Neil, for calling in. We have a few lines still open. We lost a couple callers here, so you should be a part of the show. 1-800-684-3110. We'll be right back.
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0: connection issue here, so we're going to get to that in just a moment. We do have some phone lines open at 1-800-684-3110. To restate, though, what we are talking about here and why we thought it was important to have someone on like Jeff is, you remember yesterday, we discussed that leading Congress candidate in Texas, Austin area, San Antonio area, saying, you know what, I'm so sick of what's going on with Zionists and with Jewish people, essentially. And she, of course, says that, you know, it's another one of those blood issues where the real Semites are not the people we're talking about here. We're talking about other people. But in this sort of rambled on Instagram post, essentially said, I'm going to take the ICE detainment centers and turn them in to Zionist prisons. Of course, inferring, essentially, I don't know what happened a little less than 100 years ago in Germany, Poland, all those areas. You may remember that. You may remember that from your history books. But now we're seeing it creep into American politics. And again, this is the person who is the leading candidate in this district for the Democrats in a district that could go blue. It's not like a guaranteed red district. And you do have some people, some Democrats with some sense, who maybe even, there are a lot of them been long-term supporters of Israel, but also maybe they saw what happened with Thomas Massie. They can look at some of the writing on the wall, realizing maybe this online scenario that's being played out in front of us, where it feels like everyone in the world has become against the Jewish people. Maybe that is not reality. And the votes are seemingly in Texas didn't, or the votes in Kentucky didn't lie. We will see what happens in Texas, but you at least have some Democrats saying, we're not going to allow this in our party. Jeff, another disturbing day in American politics when this actually becomes a reality of what we're living in and what we're talking about from real legitimate candidates, not from some sort of fringe element that has no chance of winning.
1: Yeah, 100%. And I was following the conversation before I got on air, and I agree with everything that's been said here. It's, you know, I refer back to the late chief rabbi of England, Jonathan Sacks, was a beautifully articulate speaker, and he gave a presentation at the House of Lords when this started becoming an issue in England, which happened a little before it came here. And he said that anti-Semitism is a cultural virus that destroys entire cultures. And you know, it becomes dangerous when three things happen. To the culture, not to the Jews, but to the country itself. When it moves from when the idea moves from the fringes to a mainstream political party, well, now it's moved from the fringes to both mainstream political parties. When the party feels that there's no suffering or pain because of embracing the anti-Semitism, and when those who oppose it are vilified. So it's already moved into both. Those who oppose it are being vilified. What has to happen now is there has to be pain. The political parties have to make to understand that mainstreaming this kind of it's truly insanity, dangerous violence, insanity is bad for the whole country, and the American people will not stand for it. Otherwise, it will destroy America.
2: Jeff, you know, it brings to mind the famous quote, post-Holocaust quote of the then they came for me and there was no one to speak for me. Because when you even hear the language of what this candidate is saying, it expands, you know, who she is wanting to go after. It's not just Jews that she refers to as Zionist and plays those 1,000-year-old games that, you know, those Jews in Israel aren't real Jews. They're not real Semites. So, we know these are lies, but they keep rearing their ugly head everywhere we turn. But then she lumps that in with the Zionist, and that these faux Jews as well as Christian Zionists are who she's really talking about here. It's a dangerous game. And once again, you think back to the words that post-Holocaust, when you didn't stand up, you thought it's not my problem. It ends up coming for you. And we have the good news this week that someone like Thomas Massie, who was unable to succeed within his own party when he was primaried, and he showed his true colors, immediately said what he was thinking in his concession speech and blamed Israel. We know that that was defeated on the Republican side. There's a chance for Democrats to still do this, but I feel like the Overton window of what is possible in American politics is getting dangerously close to, we already have the Rashida Tlaibs and the Ilhan Omars that say these in cloaked language. But now you're getting dangerously close to having a member of Congress who will say this in uncloaked language. And that's scary for the United States.
1: It's absolutely right. It is just a progression. It started really, it started with, honestly, the progression was, let's say we like Israel. This is on the Democrat side, but we don't like Netanyahu. Then it was, well, we're okay with Israel. We don't like the Likud party, his party. Then we like Israel. We don't like their policies in general because those are consensus policies. Then once October 7th happened, everything got supercharged and all of a sudden it became open season just on Jews around the globe. And all of a sudden, all of the euphemisms and the political talk just fell by the wayside. And now it's the genuinely insane, angry, we want to blame the Jews, we want to scapegoat the Jews, we want to kill them, is coming out around the world in our own nation. It's being mainstreamed. And listen, I hope that among the reasons Thomas Massie lost was that he became so unhinged because of his anti-Semitism. I don't know if that's the case. I mean, the vice president spoke about his hostility to the Republican Party and to the president. Maybe that was the reason more than his anti-Semitism. I hope, though, it's that voters are decent and normal and see this problem arising. But we don't know. Exactly. And, you know, certainly, we're coming up on a midterm election. Yeah. It is so important that people vote our consciences for decency and morality in this country.
0: Yeah, Wheely said it certainly wasn't the thriving rural Kentucky Jewish voter base that voted in that somehow turned this all around, that, you know, was being funded. But Jeff, you know, this is, brings up an interesting topic. I was listening to an interview with a mutual friend who, I'm not going to name names, but is a Jewish American. It was actually two guys who were talking. One of the discussion points was the word Zionist and how Zionist, the term, has become a dirty word. And what we can do about that, or what we should do about that. And they kind of suggested even this, again, I'm not taking this side, saying, you know, the swastika before that was a Hindu, logo of peace. And now if I see someone wearing that, I'm going to punch him in the face, essentially what they said. And then followed up with, maybe we need a new term. And they were like sad about it. It was like, this is the point where we're at, where these words, that have historically meant something very positive for the Jewish people, we all grew up with it, now have become words that mean something they were never intended to be. And I think that's just an interesting thing we have to come to realize as Americans, as people that do support Israel, and what that looks like, because they have taken that word and dismantled it for a lot of people. Like you said, they're using it as a slur.
1: Yeah, look, I it's interesting that you raise that. You and I haven't discussed this, but I'm in the middle of a major memo, which may become a law review piece, for a conference that I'm attending in Israel in June, God willing, relating to these issues. And but this argument is about Zionism as a concept, as a term. Obviously, it just means Jew right now for people. And they just, when they say they're anti-Zionist, they just mean we hate Jews. And they don't care about Israel's policy. They just hate Jews. It's just the old thing. This has happened before. Globalists. These are words that have meanings that could get turned around. My view is actually we need a different name for anti-Zionism. Because anti-Zionism isn't about Zionism at all. It has nothing to do with Zionism. It's proxy anti-Semitism. It's proxy Jew hatred. It's just another excuse. And so I think we should have a different word for that. But yes, it is. It's always using an excuse. Frequently they'll talk about bankers or globalists, you know, over the years, that's always, yeah, there's always been another word when they mean the Jews.
0: That's a good point. The anti-Zionism statement is actually interesting, because I saw some people that I follow attending an anti-Zionism conference, and it was actually very confusing. I was like, wait, what am I actually, like, when I read that title, I was like, but wait, it's Shapiro, and it's Eve Barlow, and these people who I follow and respect, and I'm like, wait, where are they at an anti-Zionism conference? What's the conference on anti-Zionism? It was so confusing.
3: Yeah, they could have made it right a little bit better.
0: Yeah, exactly.
3: But Jeff, we only have about a minute left here, but I did want to get very quickly, because this week you spoke at a task force to combat anti-Semitism, and that shows just the work even here and in Israel, the work that you're doing for the ACLJ to fight back against this.
1: Right. I came into Washington for this conference. It's a national task force to combat anti-Semitism. It is a national group. We had people from the administration came and spoke very, very well. It is not a Jewish group. I mean, there are Jews involved, but one thing I will say, some people were saying it's only the fringes, it's not the mainstream. I hope they're right. But we have to be vigilant because I feel like they may be wrong. But yes, that's the work we do. And whether it's in America or, and we're going to be soon in Europe on the same issue, it's really globally. It's after, it's post October 7th. It's the rise of the normalization of insanity, of wanting to literally eliminate all Jews everywhere. That's what we're seeing. Thanks, and America Jeff. Cannot fall prey to that.
0: Thank you, Jeff, for joining us. We appreciate it. We know it's always good to hear your insight. Again, Jeff Balaban, head of ACLJ Jerusalem. You can see some of the great content also on ACLJ.org. And while you're there, you can also sign our latest petition. I want you to do that. 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I think you probably will. Be a part of it at ACLJ.org/sign. 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Be a part of the ACLJ. Great way to do it. Even if you can't financially support right now, that's a great free way. And again, the ACLJ content all exists without a paywall because people like you support. Phone lines are open, though. I'm going to take them in the next segment, 1-800-684-3110.
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3: For 40 million dollars that targeted early intensive developmental and behavioral intervention. That's a program meant to help children that have autism. And they were using that to siphon $40 million from taxpayers. You start to see this, and we've seen it in California, see more and more out of Minnesota. That's where even today, the defendant that was in the Feeding Our Future that was charged with $250 million of fraud was just sentenced to 41 and a half years in prison. The amount of fraud in our healthcare system, people on the left that pushed so hard for Obamacare and that said that was such a great program, when the reality of what Obamacare did to get more people insured was expand Medicaid. That was the largest amount of people that got coverage under it. What do we see now? Where is all the fraud? It's in Medicaid. It was that expansion without the proper guardrails on it that has led to them stealing taxpayer dollars to billions of dollars. And here's the other problem with it. Everyone else is suffering. It's not just taking your taxpayer dollars. It's this entire program that has created a way that's driving up every single person's healthcare costs. When people say healthcare is unaffordable in this country, it's not just because of the way the insurance system works and we need tort reform, things of that nature, which we've been saying for a long time. It has exploded exponentially because of the ways that fraud is so easily done, and therefore all these insurance companies have to raise their rates, the prices of things have to go up. It's not just taking your hard-earned taxpayer dollars, it's hitting you twice because every single person's healthcare costs are skyrocketing, and it all goes back to one thing, and that is the disaster that was Obamacare.
4: Yeah, absolutely. I do want to take some phone calls if we can. Let's go to William, who's calling in California. William, go ahead.
5: Yeah, thank you for taking my call. Yeah, in regards to the lady who disguised the, all the things she took and all the documents as cake or recipes and such, and I know you're being polite when you say, well, she probably didn't know what was going on or what she was doing. Yes, she did. I'm 83 years old. I've been around a long time. The people I've met in my lifetime, it's unbelievable. She knew exactly what she was doing there. She wouldn't have tried to disguise him in the first place.
4: Well, I clarify. I don't think we ever said that.
3: 100% agree with you. Actually, we said exactly what you're saying. And Jordan even said she's an attorney. She was a managing assistant U.S. attorney in the Southern District of Florida. She knew exactly what she was doing. It makes it that much worse because as a high up attorney in the DOJ and even the content of what it was, she knew the consequences of it, as well as it shows that intent that she renamed the files. If she didn't know what she was doing, I just forwarded it to my personal email address. No big deal. No, she knew exactly what she was doing. She renamed the files in order to conceal the contents thereof. So I agree with you 100%, William.
4: William, thank you for calling.
3: She knew.
4: And thanks for watching on YouTube. Again, let's go to Leslie, who's calling in Virginia. Leslie is an ACLJ champion. Leslie, you're on the air.
6: Hello. Yes, ACL champion and Zionist. So I'm going to kind of avoid going to Texas. But what I wanted to tie in what you're saying today with what you said, I think it was Monday or Tuesday. If you believe the premise that our rights come from man and man's law, then you can justify what she's saying in Texas. You can justify the segregation laws, the Jim Crow laws of the 1960s. But if you believe that your rights come from the Creator, then you have to believe that all men are created.

0: treated equal and have certain rights. And nobody can take those away. No man can take those away.
1: I think that's an exactly great analysis of what we talked about earlier when Katie Turr said, was trying to call out the Speaker of the House and saying, is he putting God above the Declaration of Independence? And the entire premise of, if we stray from how the founders set this up, then you are correct. If laws come from government, if rights come from government, then that is at the political whim of the fickle government. But in reality, because they come from God, and if we hold fast to that, then our country can course correct when it has not lived up to those principles. As you mentioned, segregation, the history that we have in this country where we didn't live up to what our principles are, you can course correct as long as you're going back to that same principle that all men are created equal and that they are endowed by their creator with certain unalienable rights, being life, liberty, and the pursuit of happiness. So yes, we need to course correct back to the foundation.
2: We could try to take Eric in Pennsylvania. Eric, go ahead. Watch on Salem News Channel. We got about a minute left, Eric.
3: Yeah, my comment is that the left is so anti-Semitic, they hurt themselves. Kamala Harris should have picked Shapiro for vice president.
2: Yeah.
3: I'm not saying they would have won unless you got laryngitis, but they'd have been much closer. You know, and it just makes no sense. Shapiro's running for governor. They might not go out and vote for him because he's Jewish. It's crazy.
2: Like, Eric, I'm not sure about the one comment there, but the rest of it, I think you're right. And we know it was pretty much stated in her book and some of the books saying that Spivily Shapiro was not picked with a concern because he was Jewish. And look, again, like I said, social media would tell you that that was the right move. But you know what didn't? The votes in Kentucky. You know what's looking like it's not going to be? The Democrats who are going to stand up against what's going on in Texas because they know it could mean a political end for them. And they also maybe have some, you know, moral backbone, hopefully. We're going to discuss that. So much more coming up in future shows. Back tomorrow. 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I'm going to ask you to do something. 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
7: Hello and welcome as we lift up Jesus with Pastor Dudley Rutherford. I'm Kyle Welch. Have you ever asked yourself the question, who is Jesus or what does it mean to be saved? How about questions like, what is eternity? Or is there a real God? And where is he when I'm really suffering? These are just some of the topics we explore every day on this program. In these challenging times, we believe that God's Word is the source to all our answers. So if you can, get out your Bibles, and let's join Pastor Dudley right now with his message for us today.
8: So today we're going to look at sharing Jesus, or sharing God's Word. Now, in your outline, I want you to write this down, and we've done this several times, that the underlying theme, the Bible has one underlying theme, and that is the redemption of mankind through the person of Jesus Christ. This book, the Bible, is not a decorative item that was put together so you could put it in your shelf or on your table. This book is not a good luck charm. It's not a fairy tale. It is a roadmap. It is a compass. It is a spotlight that shines on Jesus Christ. A few days ago, Jeff Walling, you all know Jeff Walling, can I get an oh yeah? Jeff, his real job, he's got a job, I don't know if you know this. His real job is he works out at Pepperdine University. And just a few days ago, he had gathered a handful of high school students from all over the country. There were about 22 kids, came from all over the country. And he calls them the next generation, or the next gen kids. And he's basically helping prepare them to be leaders. And he had invited me to come out and to speak to those 22 young people from all over the country. And so I agreed. My topic, the topic that he assigned me, was passion in preaching. That was my topic. So I stood before those 22 kids, and I explained to them that there's a difference between teaching and preaching. And what is the difference? I said both require the giving of facts. So I can teach you the Bible, I would be a teacher, or I can preach God's Word. It's the same facts. Teaching, I'm giving you these facts. Preaching, I'm giving you these facts. Well, then what's the difference between teaching and preaching? And I said to those students, I believe that the difference is that when you preach, you're teaching, but you're doing it with a thing called passion. Now, I looked up the definition of passion. I want you to write this down. The definition of passion is strong and barely controllable emotion. You are in control, but barely. And that's the difference. Like, where does passion come from? How do you develop passion? Well, there's lots of ways. One way is when you go through a very difficult challenge, something that you don't think you can get through, and all of a sudden you overcome this tragedy in your life or this trial in your life. When you get to the other side, sometimes that creates a passion for getting through certain situations. And then you want to help other people to get through situations that you've been through. Sometimes passion comes when there's an emotional connection with a personal value or something that you believe in. I believe that you can get passion from being inspired by someone else who has passion. You meet someone who's passionate about something and it kind of rubs off on you. But the strongest way to get passion is when it connects to something that is deep within you, a sense of purpose that is deep within you. Now, for me, my deeper sense of purpose comes from my belief in two facts. Number one, that Jesus is the only way that anybody can get to heaven. Jesus said it himself in John 14:6. He said, I'm the way, the truth, and the life, and no one can come to the Father except through me. I have a deep sense of conviction that Jesus is the only way that anybody is ever going to get to heaven. But the second pillar of this, these two things that causes me to have passion is my belief that all people on this planet need to hear, if Jesus is the only way, then all people need to hear about him, because if they don't hear about Jesus, they're not going to get to go to heaven, and there are severe consequences. And that's where my passion comes from. On December 26th, it was the day after Christmas, not that long ago, the year 2004, over in Indonesia, there was an earthquake. The size was 9.2, 9.3. And it created a huge wave called a tsunami that swept across the land. And the day after Christmas, December 26th, 250,000 people died. Like that. I want to ask you, when those 250,000 people died, did it change anything in your life? Did it affect you in any way? Did it bother you in any way? How many of you think that's a lot of people to die? It's a lot of people. I want you to know that every month, everybody say the word month. Every month, there are 250,000 Africans who die. You can look it up. Sadly, mostly of those 250,000 Africans who die of AIDS still today. Does that bother you? Does that affect you? Is that going to change anything you do here today? Probably not. Did you know that every 7 days, not every 30 days, but that every 7 days, there are 250,000 Asians who die. You say, how's that possible? Well, because a third of the world are Asian. Maybe half the world is Asian. And so it's just the sheer numbers. That's how many people die. Does that bother you? Does that change anything about you? Is that going to affect anything you do today? I'm just asking the question. Did you know that not every 30 days, not every 7 days, did you know that every single day, like yesterday and then today and then again tomorrow, that every single day about 200,000 people die every single day on the face of God's planet? You say, where's that math coming from? There are now over 8 billion people on the planet Earth. And they say that there are over 2 billion people of the 8 billion who've never even heard the name of Jesus. So if you want to know where my passion comes from when I'm preaching, it's because there's like 8 billion people on the face of this planet, and I am a firm believer that Jesus is the only way that anybody can get to heaven. And therefore, you and I need to share Jesus with every man, woman, boy, and girl on the face of God's planet. So, that's why I don't stand up here and go, okay, today I want you to take your Bibles and turn to Matthew chapter 4. No. I want every single person here, get your Bibles and open them up to Matthew chapter 4. Right now, right now, right now. Open them up. Somebody say amen. Amen. I want to dance. Everybody say dance. Yes. I want to dance through Matthew today. I want to connect some dots. Say connect the dots. And I want you to see and understand Jesus' words, His thoughts, His purpose, His instructions. I want you to see Jesus' passion. Because I'm convinced that if you can see Jesus' passion for the lost, that maybe you will get a little compassion and passion for the lost. Amen? Number one, we want to start in your outline. Jesus begins when He begins His ministry. He starts here in Matthew chapter 4. And He calls, the first disciples that He calls are some fishermen. This is what these guys do. They grew up on a lake, and that's all they knew. And yet He calls these fishermen to be fishers of men. They had been fishing, but He's got a little higher calling for them. Imagine how surprised they must have been. But let's read what the Bible says in Matthew 4 as Jesus begins His ministry. It says, as Jesus was walking beside the Sea of Galilee, He saw two brothers, Simon called Peter and his brother Andrew. And the Bible says that they were casting a net into the lake because they were fishermen. Jesus, in verse 19, says, come, follow Me, and I will make you fishers, not of fish, but fishers of men. And at once, they left their nets and they followed Him. I've looked at this text so many times. I've preached through it many times. I love the fact that Jesus was always near a lake and He was always near some fishermen. I like that about this story. But what I want you to notice that when Jesus called these two fellows, that He didn't want to like take away from their skill set. He wanted to use their skill set, because a lot of people think that fishing is for lazy people, but fishing, it takes a lot of work. It's expensive. You got to gather and prepare and get everything ready. You got to go where the fish are. You got to be patient. It takes a lot of work. You're in the heat of the day. And Jesus wanted to take the skill set of these fellows and say, hey guys, you're going to come follow Me. We're going to keep fishing, but not the way you were fishing. We're going to use those skill set. And I want you to join me. We're going to change the whole world together. Amen. And I believe that every person here, you're good at something. There's something you're good at. And you need to develop and understand that God has gifted you with these gifts so that you can use them to honor Him. Amen. I have a picture of, this is a guy who goes to our church. His name's Mark. He was here last night in church. And he, this brother, Mark, he's a cyclist. I see him all the time. Once you see him, you'll see him all the time riding all over these hills. And there's several things where he's gifted. He's a graphics design artist. It's what he does. He's also a digital, what they call a digital media creator. And so what he does is he uses his love for cycling, his graphic design. He designs all these beautiful cycling jerseys. They got Bible verses on them. He always puts our church logo on them somewhere. And then he creates these digital pictures and videos, and he posts them. He's on Instagram. You can find him. It's called Salt and Light Cycling. He has over 10,000 followers. He was in church here last night. And yesterday, he put together a group along with our cycling group here at the church. And they did a 30-mile loop around the valley to raise money for the fire victims in Altadena. And it's just an example of someone using their skill set to help reach people for the Lord. There's a lady in our church that makes signs. She's a sign maker. She can make you any kind of sign you want. And she had some wood left over from a giant redwood tree that you can no longer get your hands on. But she had like the last piece of wood from a giant redwood tree that had fallen. And she didn't know what she was going to do with that. Instead of making any old sign, she took that wood, and she's the one that built the cross that's out there in the lobby of the church. That cross is like 1,500 years old if you go out and look at it. And then, of course, you know, we've got In-N-Out Burger right across the street here from the church. And there's just somebody who's good at making cheeseburgers, especially that animal style one. Oh, I'll tell you, that double-double, that double-double. How many of you know what I'm talking about, that double-double animal style? You don't want animal style. You don't even know what you're talking about out there, okay? And how blessed are we that as you go through the In-N-Out line, you can look across and see the church? How blessed are we? How blessed are we? But did you know that underneath every cup, think about all the In-N-Out stores and how many drinks are sold. Underneath every cup is a Bible verse. And most people don't even know it's underneath there. And can you imagine all the people who see it and go, what that is? And they look it up and they read John 3:16, for God so loved the world that he gave his one and only son, that whosoever believeth him shall not perish. Oh, can you imagine? Those people have witnessed to more people than all of us put together. Amen. We got a guy in the church. I've never given him any props. His name is Tony Tobin. Tony Tobin owns a print shop. It's probably the nicest print shop in all of Los Angeles. And anytime I call him, you know, I'm always like hunting for somebody to help us. And I was like, Tony, I know this is late notice. Is there any way you can print this stuff? And you never know if it's a bulletin or something that we've handed out to you. Tony has never said no to us. He uses his gifts to make a difference in the kingdom of God. Next week, this coming week, I got invited to go speak at this event. And the guy in the middle of that picture, his name is George Paleo. And George is a part of the founding of the company called PHP. And PHP is a financial services company. They has insurance agents, and they're from all over the country. My buddy, Patrick Bet-David, founded the company. And a lot of people see me at some of his events. They go, Pastor, why are you there? Well, it's because Patrick's a friend of mine. And we went off on a trip, a retreat once, and actually spent some time in prayer before he started his company. And he was seeking advice on whether or not he should do this. So he's a buddy of mine. Patrick, in Las Vegas, has rented a ballroom that seats 10,000 people. It's an arena. It's got 10,000 people. And they're all insurance agents, and he invites me to stand up in front of 10,000 people and tell them anything I can say, anything I want to say. And he has a gift of networking and building companies. And so he'll have 10,000 people and say, Pastor, I want you to come speak.
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10: I'm Irvin Hurd, and this is my wife, Chip Hurd. And we've been members here at Shepherd for going on 13 years now.
11: Giving is an uncomfortable conversation for most people. And I guess I didn't have a problem with that because when you grow up poor, you don't have anything anyway. So everything God gave me, it just seemed right to give back. So when I learned about Malachi and the fact that we were supposed to give back a tenth from the top, not after we do everything else and then whatever's left, and that just seemed to make sense. It was fair. It was loving to a loving God.
10: We work in a seasonal business, and between productions and
11: hiatus,
10: productions shutting down, I didn't have a job. But somehow all the bills got paid, and God always provided. And He also gave me a peace during that period because I knew He would provide. We're always having to monitor and learn about stewardship and find ways to make sure that we are doing what God called us to do. And there are periods where it just doesn't look like it's going to work out. There are periods where it looks like things are just upside down, topsy-turvy. How is this going to work itself out? But somehow, God finds a way to get us through it. And He also gives us the ability to have peace in the process. I have times where I'm looking at the checkbook and looking at what we have committed ourselves to, not what God has committed us to, but what we've committed ourselves to, and having to realign priorities.
11: I think it eventually works itself out. He starts giving you wisdom about which thing to do, so that you may have a rough this month and a rough next month, maybe an even rougher next month. But somewhere in there, if the heart is to do the thing He asked you to do, He will work it out for you. And that's the part we don't want to see what's going to happen.
10: We don't tithe with the thought that we are tithing to get from God.
11: Yeah.
10: We're tithing because we have gotten from God. God has already given to us, and all He asks us is to give back that 10%. And so He gave first, and we give second.
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5: Well, would you look at that? I'm joined again by David James. Hey, I am Katie Evans, and we are partnering with Cross International here at KKLA. And Dave, do you want to explain a little bit about how we are transforming lives?
12: Katie, when we talk about a life transformation with a phone call, a click of a mouse, Natasha is exhibit A of that. Now, she is a little girl, well, not so little. She's 13, and she was on the precipice of dying due to a lack of fresh, clean water, Katie. And that had her so sick she couldn't go to school, she wasn't learning, her future was doomed. But because someone like us invested in her life and said, Natasha's dignity of fresh, clean water, that beginning the pursuit of health, which got her healthy enough to be able to learn how to go to school, read, write, become bilingual. Not only that, her eternal address has changed. She's not reading this. English is not her native tongue. She has learned of the one that set her free and proclaims this.
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21: God works out what God plans. Nothing can change. If God says, I determine to set my love upon you, Paul says, who shall separate us from that love? 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
21: There are some fantastic things that God has planned for those that are in Christ. Some promises that God will keep. Now, when you use the word promise, you know, maybe some people would be cynical about it because, let's face it, we've all known people who made promises and didn't keep them. And frankly, we've all made promises ourselves and didn't keep them, right? There is somebody who keeps his promises. That's God. God who cannot lie keeps his promises. Now, listen. Paul is telling us in Ephesians 1, verses 3 to 14, this whole passage is one sentence, the longest sentence in the Bible. He's just pouring out praise, and what he is praising God for is this wonderful promise that God has made in Jesus Christ. Now, basically, verses 3 to 14, from a technical viewpoint, are divided into three parts. And three key words separate the three parts to this passage. First, the pattern that he used or the plan that he used was based on election. And the second word that he uses is redemption. First, that it's election. That's the past part of it, God choosing. Then redemption. In verse 7, we've been redeemed. The third word is inheritance. Let's look at verse 11. In whom, now watch this, in whom also we have obtained an inheritance. Now stop right there. Now let me talk about this phrase for just a second, verse 11. There are three things that I want you to see. Three things. The ground of our inheritance, the guarantee of our inheritance, and the goal of our inheritance. First of all, what is the ground of our inheritance? What is the basis for this? Why does God do this? And how? And what is it that makes it real? Verse 11, let's look. First two words. In whom? Now, this modifies Christ in verse 10. Christ in whom we have obtained an inheritance. Now you say, but how did this happen? How? Okay, look back with me. Ephesians chapter 1. Let's see how. Let's look at God's side for a minute. How did it happen? Verse 11. It happened from God's side because we were predestinated according to the purpose of Him who works all things after the counsel of His own will. In fact, the word predestinated is proorizo in the Greek. It means to mark out the boundaries. God planned it out. He marked out the limitations. But I want you to notice the second phrase in verse 11. It says, who worketh all things after the counsel of his own will. This is a fabulous statement. The word worketh in the Greek is energeo, from which we get energetic, or energize, or energy. Listen to this now. Whatever God plans, God energizes. You got that? God doesn't come out on the edge of whatever one day and say, I think I'll create me a world. Now, let me see. How do you do that? Got to figure that out. I got a great plan here. Just got to figure out how to make it work. No, all God had to do was say, I want to create a world and zap. Because God's plan is loaded with energy to accomplish it. It's intrinsic to it. God doesn't plan something, then figure out how to make it happen. God always energizes whatever he thinks. Listen, a thought on God's mind is energized into reality. That's because he's all powerful. So, he not only predestinated us, but he is energizing the accomplishment of that. Listen to me, beloved. If God in his wondrous grace chose us to be a part of his plan for eternity, then believe me, he will bring it to pass. Do you believe that? I am confident of this one thing, Paul says. If I don't know anything else, I know this, that he which hath begun a good work in you will perform it until the day of Jesus Christ. That I know. What God starts, God finishes. And you'll notice over in verse 19, the same word, energeo, is used again. In verse 19, it talks about at the end of the verse, the working of his mighty power, the energizing of his mighty power, which he energized, it's there again in verse 20, in Christ when he raised him from the dead. If you want an illustration of how powerful he is, that's the one. He raised Christ from the dead. That's the kind of energy that's working out his plan. God works out what God plans. Nothing can change it. If God makes a plan, he'll energize it. In other words, when God decides something in the plan, he energizes its accomplishment. It's irrevocable. What a secure hope. Well, from God's side, you see, the ground of our inheritance is being in Christ. From God's side is predestination. You say, what about our side? What about our side? Well, verse 12, it says, the reason God does it from his side is that we should be to the praise of what? His glory. You see, salvation is always presented from God's side so that God gets the credit, you see? People say, well, God is, I mean, does God just want a lot of credit? Yeah. Yeah, God wants all the glory. I mean, let's face it, who's the competition? Right? I mean, he's worthy. You see, the reason why does God want all this glory and praise for himself? The reason we have trouble with that is because we can't understand the pure and holy right to glory because we're sinful and we seek it for the wrong reasons. So we know that when others seek it, they also seek it for the wrong reasons, but don't project that on God. God seeks it for the right reason. He deserves it. And God wants to be praised and glorified. And the way that he can be glorified and praised in salvation is to say, it's all of me and none of thee. I did it. And that gives him the glory. You say, well, what do we do? Just sit around and say, oh boy, I hope I'm predestinated. You know, I'm waiting for some zap. I hope it happens to me. Like Spurgeon said, run around and pull up people's shirt tails, see if they have elect stamped on their back. No. You see, because you see, you're looking at one side of it. God's side is predestination. But what about the human side? Look at verse 12. I love this, that we should be to the praise of his glory, who first, and the Greek word is, hoped in the Christ. You see, the human part of it is that we had to place our hope in Jesus Christ, you see? That's the balance, that's the tension. It's of God, and yet we're a part of it too. In fact, verse 13 says, in whom you also trusted after you heard the word of truth, the gospel of your salvation, in whom also afterward ye what? Believed. You see, there's the human part. You believed. Sure. From God's side, it's predestination. From our side, it's faith. You say, but how could God choose and we believe and they both exist at the same time? I don't know. Don't worry about how you resolve it. Just know this. God gets all the credit, but you must respond in faith. Let God harmonize it. It's too big a problem for me. As I told you before, you try to figure it out, you'll be under the bed saying the Greek alphabet. But I just know this. He says, you hoped, verse 12, he says, you hoped in the Christ. There's a definite article, the Christ. You put your hope in the Messiah, the Christ, the Savior. And you believed and you trusted when you heard the word and you heard the gospel. You see, it isn't just predestination. There must be the preaching of the gospel. There must be the hearing of the gospel. There must be the believing of the gospel. There must be the hoping in the Christ of the gospel. Gospel means good news. And Romans says faith comes, and the Greek says faith comes by hearing a message about Jesus Christ. Faith comes by hearing a message about Jesus Christ. You see, and faith is our response to God's elective purpose. The ground of your inheritance, let me tell you this, my friend. God has so many wonderful things for you. And from God's part, He's done His part. He's chosen you before the foundation of the world, master planned this inheritance. All He says to you is, will you believe? Will you open up the pages of this precious book and will you read about the Jesus Christ, God in human flesh, who died for you and rose again, the Jesus Christ who paid the penalty for your sin? And if you'll simply believe, you will confirm God's elective purpose and enter instantly into the promise that He's given. And God always keeps His promises. You see, believing is our part. It's a simple thing. You don't have to do spiritual gymnastics. You don't have to go through rituals. You just believe. For with the heart, man believeth unto salvation, righteousness, Paul said. As many as received Him, to them gave He the right to be the sons of God, even to them that what? Believe on His name. Isn't it great? You see, that's why God hates, more than anything else, God hates a system of religion that says you can earn your way to heaven. Because that isn't true. It isn't true. I think there are many people who claim the moniker born again, who claim to be Christians, who are not Christians by biblical definition. And consequently, while they're calling themselves Christians, they manifest characteristics that are not Christian, and they confuse the issue. True Christian is one simply who isn't trying to earn his way to heaven, because he can't. By the deeds of the flesh shall nobody ever be justified, Paul said. There is only one way, and that's through faith in Christ. The true Christian simply believes. You say, well, doesn't he do good works? Yes. They are the response to his faith, not the effort of his human merit. Big difference. So, it has two elements, this ground of our inheritance. It means being in Christ from God's standpoint, predestination from ours, personal faith. Let me go a step further. Leaving the thought of the ground of our inheritance, let's go on to the guarantee of our inheritance. The guarantee. See, this sounds so good, John. How do we know it's true? How do we really know that this is ours? How do we know that we can, you know, I'm gonna say, well, maybe I'll be a Christian. Maybe I'll believe. I'm gonna jump in with both feet. What's the guarantee that this thing is gonna work? How do I know that I'm going to jump into this thing, reorient my life, start living in this kind of a way, in love with Jesus Christ and serving God, and I'm going to wake up someday and it's all going to be empty, and or else I'm going to die and I'm going to hit the wall on this deal? How do I know? Well, God knows that you wanted to know. We're really guarantee-oriented. You know, you buy a car, you buy an appliance or something, you want that guarantee, a little bit of security. Well, God has a guarantee for you because He knows that you need to have that confidence. So look at the end of verse 13. Just wonderful. It says this. You were sealed with the Holy Spirit of promise, who is the earnest of our inheritance until the redemption of the purchased possession. Stop right there. Now look. We have not yet totally been redeemed. We've been redeemed spiritually, but we haven't had our physical body redeemed, a la Romans 8, you know, the redemption of the body. We haven't yet gone to heaven, is what he's saying. We haven't had the full possession of all of our inheritance. We haven't got the full schmear yet. You know, we're not in the Father's house in heaven having received everything. That hasn't happened yet. You say, then how do I know it's going to happen? What's the guarantee? And he says, you were sealed with the Holy Spirit of promise. He's called the Spirit of promise because it is this promise that He is there to seal. You see? And He is the earnest of the inheritance. He is the guarantor that the redemption of the full purchased possession will happen. In other words, when you became a Christian, God did a wonderful thing. And me and everybody. He gave you the Holy Spirit. If any man have not the Spirit of Christ, Romans 8, 9 says he's not a Christian. So if you are a Christian, you possess the Holy Spirit. Paul says your body is the temple of the Spirit of God. When you became a Christian, God took up residence in your life. That's why the change has taken place. That's why there is something new in your life. The Spirit of God is there. And He is there not only to empower you, not only to fill you for service, not only to equip you for ministry, not only to function through the gifts that God has given you, but He is there to guarantee your inheritance. He's there to give you confidence. Like Romans 8 says, as we have the possession of the Holy Spirit and are led by the Spirit, we know we are the sons of God. You see, He has a confirming work. The Spirit witnesses with our spirit that we're the children of God. He is a securing force. He is a guarantee. Let me show you what I mean by that. Now look at the word sealed. You were sealed with the Holy Spirit of promise. Now what does it mean to be sealed? Well, that's very interesting. It doesn't mean like the good housekeeping seal. It doesn't mean like a big long piece of wet tape that you stick on it to seal it. That isn't the idea. It is the seal of authority, and we'll talk about that in a minute. In those days, any official document, you'd pour the wax on that thing, and the king or whoever would stick his ring in that, and it would seal it to be unbroken. Now, the Spirit of God is the seal. Now, what does that mean? Let me show you four things that the seal of the Spirit signifies. Number one, the seal used by princes and kings and nobles in the time of the Bible was a sign of security. All right? It was a sign of security. Let me show you an illustration of that very quickly. When they buried Jesus Christ in the tomb, they rolled the stone across, and what did they do? They sealed it with the seal of Rome, which was to say, no power can dare to open the seal unless it is a power greater than Rome. You know what happened? A power greater than Rome broke the seal. But it was the sign of security. Listen, when you became a Christian, God put His Holy Spirit in you, stamped His signet, which is the Holy Spirit, and said, this is secure. And no one can ever touch this life unless he be a higher authority than Almighty God. And there isn't it. The seal is the sign of security. People say, do you believe that we're secure in Christ? Yes, that's what it's saying. The Spirit is that seal. Second, the second use of the word seal is as a sign of authenticity. Authenticity. Now, you know something beautiful about that? When God gives us His Holy Spirit, it's as if He says this, don't mess with this person. This is an authentic child of the King. Isn't that great? The only authentic Christian is the one who possesses the Holy Spirit, who is sealed with a mark of authenticity. So, the seal speaks of security, never be broken. Authenticity, genuine child of God. Thirdly, it's also used in the Bible as a sign of a completed transaction. Beloved, we are not in the process of getting saved. See, when you put your faith in Jesus Christ, God gave you the Holy Spirit and said, that is a finished transaction. Lastly, it's a mark of authority. It's a sign of authority. And there's a sense in which, listen, when God gave you the Holy Spirit, He said, look, world, see this guy? See this lady? They speak with my authority. Isn't that great? So the gift of the Holy Spirit, the Spirit of promise, guarantees the inheritance. It secures us. It authenticates us as genuine. It delegates to us divine authority. And it symbolizes a finished transaction. Beloved, when God gave you the Holy Spirit, He gave you the guarantee and all the guarantee you'll ever need that every promise in Him is yes. Amen. And lastly, we've seen the ground of inheritance in Him. We've seen the guarantee of inheritance, the Spirit of promise, now the goal of inheritance. Why does He do it? Why does God do this? The end of verse 14. Unto the praise of what? His glory. God wants to be glorified through you. Hey, we're not Christians for our own glory. Listen, the day you start to seek to be somebody, the day you start to push yourself up, the day you start to set yourself up as some authority or to make somebody famous out of yourself or to be some kind of a hot dog is the day you enter competition with the eternal God. And you know what? You lose. That's right. Yeah, we're servants. We're servants. I don't know about you, but I'm humbled by God's grace, aren't you? What He has done for us to the praise of His glory. All I want to do in this world is lift up Jesus Christ. Just lift up Jesus Christ. Just lift Him up. And so God has done these things for us. Let me just add one closing thought. Look at verse 14, the beginning of the verse. It says, the Spirit is the earnest of our inheritance until the time of the purchased possession being redeemed. What is the earnest? This is beautiful. The Greek word is arabon. Arabon. It means two things. One, it means down payment. Okay? Down payment. Now listen to this. God says, MacArthur, I'm going to give you all my promises. And just so you'll know, I'm not woofing you. Here's the down payment. The Holy Spirit. Isn't that great? He gave me the down payment already. He's in too deep now to renege on the rest. It's a big down payment. And you know the second thing the word arabon means?

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3: Know that doubt is kind of normal, fleeting, if it flees away, if it kind of comes and goes, particularly if it is related to times of sin and disobedience. Because if you as a believer are in a pattern of sin and disobedience to the Lord, you'll forfeit your assurance, because assurance is a gift of the Holy Spirit to the obedient believer. So you're going to know that this is a fleeting kind of thing. You're going to know that in some cases it's a temptation, because it goes away when you step into a pattern of confession and repentance and obedience to the Lord. If it is a constant nagging, gnawing discontent that produces anxiety, produces fear, produces a doubt from which you really can't escape, you may not be a Christian, and you need to know the difference. I've written a book called Saved Without a Doubt. 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
4: 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And thanks for mentioning this station's call letters anytime you get in touch. Now for the entire Grace to You staff, I'm Phil Johnson. 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
6: All right, it is the second and final night that we are partnering with Cross International. I'm Katie Evans, joined by David James. And Dave, it is so easy to just spend money these days, whether online or on our phones.
7: How many times, Katie, does a phone call or click of a mouse that we make today, you know, we'll go to Amazon and we'll purchase this, that, and the other. Awesome, it's good. But how about a phone call or click of a mouse that literally changes the future of children in Malawi through Cross International? 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Katie, that changes our lives here in the States. But in Malawi, when it changes everything, and they have a future now.
8: I can have a better future, and I can lead others a better life, so that we can have a good future, so that we can learn somewhere where they teach about God.
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0: In Paul's letter to the Romans, he wrote that Abraham was justified before God because he believed God. But James says in his letter that Abraham was justified by his works. So who's right? Welcome to Through the Bible. I'm Steve Schwetz, and our teacher, Dr. J. Vernon McGee, investigates this question in this study of Genesis 22. Before we jump into our study, though, it is letter month here at Through the Bible, so Greg and I have some letters for you. Stories of how God is using his word in real lives right now.
1: And that's why we have letter month. Dr. McGee started it in May and December. It's just a time for us to say, please tell us your story. And of course, it encourages us, but it encourages everybody listening, the entire listening family.
0: Absolutely.
1: And so let's start with Mary in Buffalo, who shares this. Thank you for the Bible bus passes. Dr. McGee often talks about brilliant men. I don't think I've ever heard a more brilliant man than Dr. McGee, so full of the Spirit through his teaching and preaching. I have developed a new hunger for the Word of God. I have a new joy looking forward to Jesus in the rapture. I mean, Dr. McGee explains the rapture, the millennium, all these things that really don't get taught. I'm 63 years old, and I've never had it so clearly laid out as he does. The Holy Spirit within me rejoices when I hear Dr. McGee. Thank you so much for the vision, for continuing this ministry, and for keeping his voice on the air. I pray for those who run this ministry.
0: Well, thank you, Mary, so much for the encouragement. And next we've got Jay, who tells us this. While I was living in my van getting off meth, wow, this is a story, I listened to you daily over and over again, washing my mind and soul from the corruption of my past. Thank you and your staff for being a part of the program. Unlike when I could only listen to Jay Vernon on the radio, the app has been a blessing to me. Thank you for your prayers.
1: I think that's what the Bible calls transformation right there. And that just shows the power of God's word, as he says, to wash his mind and soul from the corruption of the past. Wow. Thank you, Jay. And God bless you, brother, in your journey. And we're happy to be here and to just aid what God is doing in your life. Now, we have a last note from Beth, and she writes this. Hello, friends. I completed one ride through the Bible bus on ttb.org this summer and presently completed Genesis on my second ride. You are our companions as my husband and I live and travel on our sailboat. The more I read and study the Bible, the more exciting it gets. I love finding unexpected treasures. I love being transformed. I love growing closer to my Lord. Thank you so very much.
0: Wow. Beth, you're probably one of the few people who has ridden the 5 years on the Bible bus on a sailboat.
1: On a sailboat. I do remember years ago somebody saying they had the solar Bible bus on a sailboat. And talk about the breadth and the range of the people that God reaches through this ministry. You know, you've got Jay, who's coming off of a meth addiction. You've got Beth on a sailboat. You've got Mary, who at a season of life that you and I are in, is just exploring and getting exciting insights into God's word. I mean, this is why we're here. We want the whole word for the whole world, Steve.
0: Yeah. And we do want to remind you that this is letter month as well. And your story has value to us and will hopefully bless listeners when you write in and tell us how the Lord has used the teaching of God's word to faithfully change you and conform you into the image of Christ. So we would love to hear your testimony. You can write to us at any time. You can call 1-800-65-BIBLE and leave a letter via voicemail.
1: Yes.
0: If you're not a writer, that's the easiest way to do it.
1: That's right. And if you're used to doing email, just send an email to BibleBus@ttb.org.
0: Yeah. Greg, why don't you pray for us as we begin the study?
1: Father, thank you for the way your word keeps reaching deeply into the lives of listeners here in North America and around the world in a couple of hundred languages. Lord, we always stand amazed at what you have built in this humble ministry. And we just want to be faithful and humble as we give out your whole word. And we pray you'll help us do that in Jesus' name. Amen.
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2: Now, very candidly, I recall the first time that I saw in this chapter these great truths that depict the cross of Christ. It was breathtaking, and I'm sure that many of you have had this call to your attention, but again, not only in the birth of Isaac, but now in the sacrifice of Isaac, there is a strange similarity. The very interesting thing is that James makes a statement that I'm sure many of us think contradicts the Bible, that is the other part of the Bible, when he says in James 2:21, was not Abraham our father justified by works when he had offered Isaac his son upon the altar? And then Paul makes the statement in Romans 4:1, what shall we say then that Abraham our father hath found as pertaining to the flesh? For if Abraham were justified by works, he hath whereof to glory, but not before God. For what saith the Scripture? Abraham believed God, and it is counted to him for righteousness. All right, now which is right, James or Paul? Well, my answer is both of them are right. First of all, that you need to note that both of them are talking about the same thing. James is talking about the works of faith, not the works of the law. And you find that Paul is talking about justification before God. Now, Paul quotes way back in the 15th chapter of Genesis, when Abraham was just getting underway in a walk of faith, and only God knew his heart, and God saw that he believed him. Abraham believed God, and God counted it to him for righteousness. But we saw that he failed many times, and I'm of the opinion that his neighbors might say, well, we don't see that. But the day that he took his son to be offered on the altar, even the hard-hearted Philistine had to say, well, this man has works. And so James says he was justified by works when? Well, when he offered Isaac. But the question's going to arise, did he really offer Isaac upon the altar? And the answer, of course, is he didn't, but he was willing to. And that very act of being willing to is the act that James is talking about that reveals that he had the works of faith. And James is emphasizing the works of faith, which is in the 22nd chapter of Genesis. Paul's talking about faith in his heart, which he had way back in the 15th chapter. Now let's turn to this and begin to read. And it came to pass after these things that God did tempt Abraham and said unto him, Abraham, and he said, behold, here I am. Now the word tempt is a little bit too strong here. Actually, the word means test, because James, you know, makes it very clear that God never tempts anyone with evil. God tempts folks in the sense that he tests their faith. And what he's doing here is God did test Abraham. And he's asking him now to do something very strange. Will you listen to this? And he said, take now thy son, thine only son, Isaac, whom thou lovest, and get thee into the land of Moriah, and offer him there for a burnt offering upon one of the mountains which I will tell thee of. You're going to find, by the way, that right after this chapter, that Sarah was 127 years old. Chapter 23, verse 1 says that, when she died. And we have the death of Sarah in the next chapter. The very interesting thing is that when you put that down with this chapter, you find out that this boy Isaac wasn't just a little lad. Now remember that 90 years old was the age of Sarah when he was born, 127 when she died. That means that there was 37 years elapsed here. Now, you wouldn't gather that from reading this. So this boy, little lad, Isaac, as he's called here, why, he actually was in his 30s, probably around 30 or 33 years of age. Now God says to him, and it reveals something of the heartstrings that it played upon Abraham and also God himself. Take now thy son. And the Lord Jesus, in the position in the Trinity, has taken the position of the Son. Thy son, thine only son. And the Lord Jesus is said to be the only begotten son. Thine only son Isaac, whom thou lovest. And the Lord Jesus said, the Father loves me, whom thou lovest. And get thee into the land of Moriah, and offer him there for a burnt offering upon one of the mountains which I will tell thee of. Take now your son, your only son Isaac, whom you love, and get to the land of Moriah. And it's the belief of a great many that Moriah, that is the particular part there, is the place where the temple was built, and it is the place that the Lord Jesus was sacrificed, that is, right outside the city walls. I didn't quite get oriented in Jerusalem, but I had a feeling that Golgotha and the temple area were not very far apart, and they belonged to the same ridge, by the way. There's a roadway in times past has been cut through there, and it's been breached, but it's the same ridge, and that is called Moriah. And it's the belief of many that the Lord Jesus died on the same ridge, the same mountain, that Abraham offered Isaac. And now he's to be offered for a burnt offering upon the mountains, which I'll tell thee of. Now, the burnt offering is the offering up till the time of the Mosaic law, and then a sin offering and a trespass offering was given. But here, the burnt offering speaks of the person of Christ and who he is. Now, this is an offer of a human sacrifice, and frankly, it raises this moral question, isn't this wrong? And the answer is, yes, it's morally wrong. But let's look at this for just a moment. I'm of the opinion, had you met Abraham that day on the way with Isaac, you would have said to him, where are you going, Abraham? He'd said to offer Isaac as a sacrifice. And you'd have said, well, don't you know that's wrong? And I think he would have said, yes, I've been taught that it was wrong. I know the heathen nations around here, the Philistines, they offer human sacrifice. But I've been taught otherwise. Well, why are you doing it? Well, he said, all I know is God has commanded it. I don't understand it, but I've been walking with him now for 25 years. He's never failed me, nor has he asked me to do anything that didn't prove to be the best thing. And I don't understand this, but I believe that if I go all the way with it, that God will raise him from the dead, because I believe that he'll do that. Now, what we have is that Abraham, he goes out and takes this boy with him. And let me read this, because this is a tremendous picture. And Abraham rose up early in the morning, saddled his ass, took two of his young men with him, and Isaac his son, and clave the wood for the burnt offering, and rose up and went into the place of which God had told him. Now he goes with Isaac, takes him with him, takes the wood for the burnt offering. And now let's follow this. Then on the third day, Abraham lifted up his eyes and saw the place afar off. Now, it took him 3 days to get there. But remember, it was on the third day that Abraham received him alive back from the dead, as it were. And that's the way Abraham looked at it. He was raised up to Abraham the third day. And Abraham said unto the young man, abide ye here with the ass, and I and the lad will go yonder and worship and come again to you. You see, now the transaction that's going to take place is between the father and the son, between Abraham and Isaac. And actually, God shut man out at the cross and at the time of the darkness at high noon. Why, man was shut out. The night had come when no man could work. And during that last 3 hours, that cross became an altar on which the Lamb of God that taketh away the sin of the world was offered. And the transaction is between the Father and the Son on that cross. And man is outside. Man is not participating at all. Now, the picture is the same here. It's Abraham and Isaac. Verse 6 I'm reading now. Abraham took the wood of the burnt offering and laid it upon Isaac his son. Now remember, Christ carried his own cross, and he took the fire in his hand and a knife, and they went both of them together. And the fire speaks of judgment, and the knife there, the execution of judgment, sacrifice. And Isaac spake unto Abraham his father and said, my father, and he said, here am I, my son. And he said, behold, the fire and the wood, but where is the lamb for a burnt offering? A great many people say, well, shortly after this, there was a ram that was caught in the thicket by his horns, and Abraham got him and offered it. That's right. That's exactly what happened. Let me read that. I drop down to verse 13. And Abraham lifted up his eyes and looked, and behold, behind him a ram caught in a thicket by his horns. And Abraham went and took the ram and offered him for a burnt offering in the stead of his son. Now, the thing is, Abraham said God would provide himself a lamb, but there was no lamb there. It was a ram, and there is a distinction. And the lamb was not provided until 1900 years later, when John the Baptist marked him out and identified him and said, "Behold, the Lamb of God that taketh away the sin of the world." God will provide himself a lamb for a burnt offering. That's very important to see. And it's, I think, very important for us to note that at this particular place, because Abraham is now ready to offer this boy on the altar. This man does not quite understand. And they came to the place which God had told him of, and Abraham built an altar there and laid the wood in order, and bound Isaac his son and laid him on the altar upon the wood. Now, he's not just a little boy that Abraham had to tie up. Actually, he's a grown man, and I believe that he could have overcome Abraham if it came to a physical encounter. But he's doing this in obedience. And the Lord Jesus went to the cross. "Not my will," he said, "but thine be done." And he's going to the cross to fulfill the will of God. What a picture we have here. And Abraham stretched forth his hand and took the knife to slay his son. And again, had you and I been there and said, "Abraham, are you going through with it? Looks like now God's going to permit you." And he would have said, "I sure am." "Well, don't you know it's wrong?" He said, "Yes, I've been taught that, and I don't understand it. But I've also learned to obey God." And this is a real crisis in this man's life. Actually, God had brought this man through four very definite crises, a real exercise of his soul, a real strain upon his heart. First of all, he was called to leave all of his relatives in Ur of the Chaldees, just leave the whole group. That was a real test for Abraham. He didn't do it very well at the beginning. But nevertheless, the break came finally. Then there was that test that came of this boy Lot, his nephew. Actually, he loved Lot. He wouldn't have been carrying him around with him if he hadn't. And then the time came they had to separate, and Lot went down to Sodom. Then we found that this boy of his, the son of Hagar, Ishmael, that Abraham just cried out to God, "Oh, that Ishmael might live before you." He loved that boy. He hated to be separated from him. And now he comes to this supreme test. This is the fourth great crisis in his life. He's asked now to give up Isaac. Now, he doesn't quite understand all the details about this for the very simple reason God has told him that it's in Isaac your seed be called. You can depend on that. Now, he believed God would raise him from the dead, but as far as Abraham is concerned, he's willing to go through with it. Now, James can write, "Don't you see that Abraham was justified by works when he offered his son?" But wait just a minute. Did he offer his son? And Abraham stretched forth his hand, took the knife to slay his son, and he plunged the knife into his son. Is that the way your Bible reads? No, mine doesn't read that way either. And in verse 11 it says, "And the angel of the Lord called unto him out of heaven and said, Abraham, Abraham. And he said, Here am I. And he said, Lay not thine hand upon the lad, neither do thou anything unto him. For now I know that thou fearest God." Now, he knows now. How does he know? By action, by works. Before it was by faith. Now God sees your heart. He knows whether you're genuine or not. But your neighbor doesn't know. Your friends don't know. They can only know by works. And that's the reason James could say that faith without works is dead. It has to produce something. Now, God tests Abraham. Now, may I say that I believe that any person that God calls, any person God saves, any person that God uses is going to be tested. God tested Abraham. And God today tests those that are his own. He tests you and me today. And these are tests that are given to us to strengthen our faith and to establish us and make us serviceable for him. That is the important thing that we need to note here. This man, Abraham, is now given the supreme test, and God will not have to ask anything of him after this. Now, he said to Abraham, you're not to do this. And verse 13, and Abraham lifted up his eyes and looked, and behold, behind him a ram caught in a thicket by his horns. So Abraham took this ram, and he offered it for a burnt offering instead of his son. And that's been the substitution all the way from the Garden of Eden down to the cross of Christ. It was this little animal that pointed to his coming, and God would not permit human sacrifice. But when his son came into the world, his son went to the cross and died. And God spared not his own son, but he delivered him up freely for you and for me. And on that cross, it became an altar on which the Lamb of God that taketh away the sin of the world is offered. It's very important to see that, friend. Now, verse 14 says, and Abraham called the name of that place Jehovah Jireh, as it is said to this day, in the mount of the Lord it shall be seen. And so Abraham names this place. And as I said before, a great many people believe that it's where Solomon's temple was built. And Golgotha, the place of a skull, is just right there on that same ridge that the temple was on, that Abraham offered his son. And it was there that the Lord Jesus Christ was crucified. That is a glorious, wonderful thing to see here. And now Abraham calls the name of that place Jehovah Jireh. How wonderful it is. Here's where God intervened in his behalf. Now will you notice, as we move along, and the angel of the Lord called unto Abraham out of heaven the second time. Now God has a message for him. And he said, by myself have I sworn, saith the Lord, for because thou hast done this thing, and hast not withheld thy son, thine only son. Now just a minute. I have a question to ask. Did Abraham do it? No. He didn't offer his son. Well, God says to him, because you've done this thing. You see, friends, Abraham believed God, and he went far enough to let you and me know, to let God know, God already knew, but to let the created universe know that he was willing to give his son. And so God counted it to him that he had done it. You see that he's justified by faith, but he's also justified before man by his works. He demonstrated that he had that faith. Now will you notice, God says to him, because you've done this thing and hast not withheld thy son, thine only son. Notice how God plays upon that, because God gave his only son, that in blessing I will bless thee, and in multiplying I'll multiply thy seed as the stars of heaven and as the sand which is upon the seashore, and thy seed shall possess the gate of his enemies. Now notice this, and in thy seed shall all the nations of the earth be blessed. Now that is the fact that today the gospel of Christ has gone out pretty much to the world. There are many that have not heard. That's true, even in our own midst. But nevertheless, the blessing has come to all nations, and the only blessing the nations have is through Christ, because thou hast obeyed my voice. And that obedience rested upon his faith, and it always will lead to action. Faith without works is dead. So we leave off at this particular juncture today, my beloved. Pick right up there tomorrow and continue on with Abraham's story. Until then, may God richly bless you, my beloved.
0: 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Did Abraham know about the gospel? We'll explore that question next time as the Bible Bus rolls along.

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1: 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Hey there, I am Katie Evans, and I am joined once again by David James. We're partnering with Cross International, and Dave, what are we doing tonight?
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13: I want to show you something related to our topic. The big theme as we move into 2 Samuel is the kingdom of God. And I want to start us off by going to Luke 11. This is the famous Lord's Prayer. I just want to pick out one segment of the prayer. If you don't mind, if you're physically able, stand to your feet. If you're physically able, Luke 11 is what we're going to read. I'd like us to read this together. Many of you have memorized this, but I don't have it up on the screen. But this is Luke 11, verse 2. Luke 11, verse 2. I'm reading from the New American Standard, but whatever your version is, it'll be close enough. Luke 11, verse 2. Let's read it together. And he said to them, when you pray, say, Father, hallowed be thy name, thy kingdom come. Now, we know Matthew's version says, thy will be done on earth as it is in heaven. You can have a seat. So, thy kingdom come. When the disciples said, Lord, teach us to pray, the Lord's Prayer, one of the central themes, and you can see it behind me, is the kingdom of God, thy kingdom come, adding what Matthew put, thy will be done. By the way, this is not a generic prayer that you just pray to pray, like from rote. This is a prayer that Jesus asked you to pray, listen, for you. You should be praying for you, your kingdom come, your will be done in my life. Everybody with me? Because we can pray that generally, and we can say, and there's a general application to it, your kingdom come, your will be done on earth as it is in heaven, from the big picture perspective. But when we say, Lord, teach me to pray, I'm praying, your kingdom come, your will be done, where? In my life. In other words, if the will of God is going to be done, where is it going to happen? Who is actually going to perform the will of God? The people of God. You know, when we pray prayers, we should think about the content and the substance. You know, if you for the next week just prayed this segment of the Lord's Prayer, your kingdom come, your will be done in my life, would your week change? Amen. You know, the kingdom of God, the major theme of the kingdom of God is really about how you live your life and by what lens you look at life, through which filter you look at life. What is your worldview? How do you see tragedy? How do you see death? How do you make sense of the problem of evil? You know, sometimes I hear people, and I'm sure they have good intentions in mind, but they say something like this, our thoughts are with you. Well, that's wonderful. And in one sense, I appreciate that you're thinking of me, but your thoughts have very little power to change my circumstances. Our thoughts are with you. I know what people are saying, and I suppose that someone who doesn't have faith in the Lord, that's about all they can say. And it may be good to say, we're thinking of you, but look, I would rather hear that you're praying for me. Amen? Because we believe that there's power in prayer. Now, we can't make sense of everything that happens in this world. We live in a fallen world. But we know that God will even exploit these kinds of circumstances for His good purposes. And it will go to the building up of His kingdom. His kingdom is much bigger than this place that we live right here. So as we move into 2 Samuel this morning, and we're going to look at David's lament over Saul and Jonathan. This is 2 Samuel chapter 1. As we stopped right before we got into the lament, and the lament is really putting grief into words, I have some questions about just why David responds this way and why you respond to life the way you do. Why do you bother to pray for somebody in the hospital? Why would we pray for people who have been devastated by a hurricane unless we believe it has some sort of power? Some sort of implications come from praying. And some people say, well, does it really? There was a political article that came out really mocking people who were giving any kind of credit to God. Some of you saw it. It was a spoof. It was a cartoon put out by Politico that basically says, thank you, God, for sending help. And the cartoonist basically says, no, it's the government that helped you. Oh, okay. So really trying to make people who pray look like idiots, just to be quite candid with you. There's a move in our society right now to make faith and people of faith look like idiots. However, it's quite interesting that the people who live in this country have benefited from idiots. Sorry. People who founded the country on biblical values, who believed in the God of the Bible, who were praying at the founding of the nation. They were imperfect people. We all know that. They had their issues. We all know that. But they wrote founding documents based upon biblical truth and the God of the Bible. And the people who have benefited from this form of government have benefited from it because it was inspired by the Bible. So people say, well, there were a lot of deists in that group. There was a small number of deists in that group. Most of them were Bible-believing Christians. A lot of them had trained for the ministry. That was the founding of our country. Imperfect? Yes. Flawed? Yes. Who is not? Had issues? Yes. But believed that the United States needed to be founded on biblical truth. This is the war we're in. I'm sure you've probably noticed we have a conflict of kingdoms. Have you noticed? If you haven't noticed, you need to just put it in your mind right now. There is a conflict of kingdoms. Whose worldview is going to really rule you or rule the day? We have our young people streaming onto college campuses right now. Whose worldview are they getting on a typical college campus? Let me ask you. Whose worldview? What kingdom are they being taught about? For the most part, it's not the kingdom of God. It's the kingdom of this world. And when I say the kingdom of this world, I'm talking about the world system and the world's values, which really comes down to humanism. If you want to just simply have a definition of humanism, humanism is about humans. It's man at the center of everything. God gets demoted and man gets elevated. And when man gets elevated and God gets demoted, you have the kingdom of man and not the kingdom of God. As Augustine wrote, you have the city of man and the city of God, and you have to decide which kingdom you're going to live for and which king you're going to serve. Look at human history. How have the kings of the world done? How about presidents? You know, go down the line of presidents just in your lifetime. Some of you are more seasoned than others. We'll use the word seasoned. So we've watched, you know, some of us have watched quite a few administrations, right? We might have our favorite presidents. But in the big picture of things, how well does man do in solving the world's problems, in giving us answers that are going to go beyond the grave? Not so good. So what we need is answers that are bigger. The questions that we all wrestle with is, are they true, though? Are they simply pie-in-the-sky answers? Can they hold the day? Can they win the day on Mars Hill in Acts 17? In the world place, the market of ideas? Can your Christian worldview actually hold weight in a science class when we're debating origins? And can you make an argument for the veracity, the truthfulness of Scripture and why this book is divine rather than human in origin? Can you make a case for the kingdom of God? That's what we need. That's why David really is a type, a foreshadowing, even in a small way, of the true king, the coming kingdom. Jesus Christ is the king. The coming kingdom is what you're part of. And Jesus taught us to pray, your kingdom come, your will be done. Why did David not kill Saul when he had a chance twice? When Saul was literally served to David on a platter, why did he not kill him? Survival of the fittest? Why didn't he just take Saul's head right there? Because he considered Saul to be God's anointed. Because he did not believe it was his place. But then you say, wait a minute, Pastor Michael, last time we were together, David instructed the young men to kill the Amalekite. Oh, that's right. But why? Because it was based upon justice and the standards of God. This man had killed God's anointed. So again, we go back now to worldviews. What kingdom do you serve? What determines your viewpoint, for example, on abortion? Marriage. Let's go down the list. The church right now is having to make some big decisions about whether the winds of culture and the system of the world will decide what you believe or the kingdom of God will. You're going to have to decide that as an individual.
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13: Even in a small way of the true King, the coming kingdom, Jesus Christ is the King. The coming kingdom is what you're part of. And Jesus taught us to pray, your kingdom come, your will be done. Why did David not kill Saul when he had a chance twice? When Saul was literally served to David on a platter, why did he not kill him? Survival of the fittest? Why didn't he just take Saul's head right there? Because he considered Saul to be God's anointed. Because he did not believe it was his place. But then you say, wait a minute, Pastor Michael, last time we were together, David instructed the young men to kill the Amalekite. Oh, that's right. But why? Because it was based upon justice and the standards of God. This man had killed God's anointed. So again, we go back now to worldviews. What kingdom do you serve? What determines your viewpoint, for example, on abortion? Marriage. Let's go down the list. The church right now is having to make some big decisions about whether the winds of culture and the system of the world will decide what you believe or the kingdom of God will. You're going to have to decide that as an individual. You're going to have to decide that as a family. You're going to have to decide where you're going to plant your flag and what kingdom do you actually serve. And by the way, to be a citizen of the United States is not, it's not like a mutually exclusive thing. You can be a good citizen, but know you're part of the kingdom of God. Everybody with me? All right, so we're going to move into 2 Samuel. We're going to pick it up at verse 17, but let's pray one more time. Father, as we get now into the Bible, we want to get the Bible deep into us because it is alive and powerful, sharper than any two-edged sword. In our prayer today, also as we think about taking the Lord's Supper, which we will do at the conclusion of this message, is that we want to be people who are living for the kingdom and the King of the kingdom. And help us, Lord, to see everything through that filter, to look at the world, to look at what happens, to look at life and death and behavior and morals and everything through this lens, Lord. It's really the only thing that makes sense of life. It's really what we long for. The transcendent cause of the kingdom of God, the worship of the King. You've already put it in our hearts. You've put eternity in our hearts, Lord. So help us to be your people, to live out the values of the kingdom until you come for us or we go to be with you. In Jesus' name I pray. Amen. Here's the lament of David. Then David, 2 Samuel 1:17, chanted with this lament over Saul and Jonathan, his son. They had just died on the battlefield. He told them, verse 18, to teach the sons of Judah the song of the bow. Behold, it is written in the book of Jasher. And then he begins, your beauty, O Israel, is slain on your high places. How have the mighty fallen? Now, this is the lament, and if you look behind me for a second, this is part two of how the mighty have fallen. And when you look at the world and you look at the kingdom of the world, no matter how great an individual may be, no matter how many years a person gets, no matter how wealthy they become, you know, you could talk about wealth, you could talk about servants, you could talk about property, you can talk about this or that. I'm thinking specifically of Solomon. One of the things that Solomon lamented the most is that every mighty man falls. Time gets to us. The seasons go on. And people who once had these incredible positions end up being replaced. They die. The world in terms of their experience in it is over and the mighty fall. And so this is the plight of every person. This is the plight of King Saul. He falls. He was the king that everybody asked for. We want to be like the other nations. Give us Saul. His name literally means asked for. They got what they asked for. His name was Saul. Did he do some good things? He certainly did. He won some battles. There's going to be things here in the lament that David leads the nation through that will honor him. Matthew Henry says Saul was his father-in-law, that of David. Though he had done him a great deal of wrong, David does not wreak his revenge upon his memory when he is in the grave. But like a good man, a man of honor, he conceals his faults. Let the corrupt part of the man earth to earth, ashes to ashes, let the blemish be hidden and a veil drawn over the deformity. Close quote. Leave it there. You know, David could have gone up to a podium and said, hey, I don't know if you guys knew this, but Saul was a major thorn in my side, and I'm glad he's dead. That would have been pretty brutal, right? I mean, David had everything to gain. He had been living in caves, running from a man who had really become psychotic. In fact, Saul had an evil spirit that was harassing him, and the only relief that he got from that evil spirit was when, who? David played the harp for him. Can you imagine that? Here's a man who wants your demise, and you go in and play guitar for him and hope he doesn't throw another spear at you. You want to talk about a tough gig for those of you who are musicians? Jesus loves you, this I know. Please don't throw another spear at me. That's a tough gig. David could have gone to the podium and said a lot of things. You know, but he went up there and he said, oh, look at verse 19. Your beauty, O Israel, your beauty is slain on your high places. What? Your beauty?

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5: Well, David was obviously heartbroken at the loss of Saul, and especially Jonathan. David and Jonathan had a deep friendship bond, and really they'd committed their lives to one another, and Jonathan was so humble about knowing that David was God's anointed. And he really stepped aside for David. And they committed to one another. And then, you know, Jonathan went down along with his dad, Saul. And the question is, how did David handle the disappointment and the heartbreak? And how do we? You know, I think a lot of times in the Psalms, what I see in David is a man who wasn't afraid of his emotions and even afraid to ask God deep questions like why. And in those questions, David found God was a refuge and strength. You know, in many of the Psalms, you see David express the hurt, the confusion, but then he always returns back to God. I wrote a book on the first 30 Psalms. It's a devotional book called O My Soul, March On With Strength. 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You can just look for that title. 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And you can put my name in, Michael Lance, with the TZ at the end. 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And it was really all God's doing, as you'll read in the introduction. It's called O My Soul, March On With Strength. 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And really, the book is there to bless you and encourage you and really help you to do what David did. You know, most of the first 30 Psalms are written by David. And so that's why I'm bringing it up right now, because I think it will give you a little built-in plan to get going back in a devotional life. Oh, My Soul, March On With Strength. You can look for my name, Michael Lance, and I hope you'll get the book today. You can obviously get the Kindle version as well and get it right away. And I think it'll bless you. 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
3: One of Abraham Lincoln's earliest political enemies was Edwin M. Stanton. He called Lincoln a low, cunning clown. He called Lincoln the original gorilla. He said it was ridiculous for people to go to Africa to see a gorilla when they could find one easily in Springfield, Illinois. Lincoln never responded to his slander. But when, as president, he needed a secretary of war, he chose Stanton. And his incredulous friends asked why. Lincoln replied, "Because he is the best man for the job."
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1: Well, would you look at that? I'm joined again by David James. Hey, I am Katie Evans, and we are partnering with Cross International here at KKLA. And Dave, do you want to explain a little bit about how we are transforming lives?
2: Katie, when we talk about a life transformation with a phone call, a click of a mouse, Natasha is exhibit A of that. Now, she is a little girl, well, not so little. She's 13, and she was on the precipice of dying due to a lack of fresh, clean water, Katie. And that had her so sick she couldn't go to school. She wasn't learning. Her future was doomed. But because someone like us invested in her life and said, Natasha's dignity of fresh, clean water, that beginning the pursuit of health, which got her healthy enough to be able to learn how to go to school, read, write, become bilingual. Not only that, her eternal address has changed. She's not reading this. English is not her native tongue. She has learned of the one that set her free and proclaims this.
3: My favorite Bible verse is Psalms 23. The Lord is my shepherd, I shall not want.
2: Katie, beautiful. She is our return on investment. I'm looking to see right now if we can get four children like Natasha. Everything that someone invested in Natasha and literally set her free.
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11: But as we arrive, starting tonight, let's not lose the details. He's in them. That's where he'll speak. That's where he'll instruct. That's where he'll teach us. We just need to slow down. We're going to get to the destination. Let's just get there in his time.
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0: 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You know, even the smallest of details can matter to God. And when we're faithful in the little things, He's faithful to trust us with the big things. You see, faith builds in us a strong and effective life that God can use. The way we live, our habits, our prayer life, even our attitudes help shape our character. When things get hard or inconvenient, we have a God that is interested in every aspect of our lives. So today, Pastor Jack teaches us that we often have a hard time slowing down. But there is joy and there is peace in the stillness. Calmness, in its time, is a good thing. But whether we're at work or at rest, our goal is to live for Christ. Now, with his message called Disciplines of Detail, here's Pastor and Bible teacher Jack Hibbs.
11: I heard someone say recently, my life hurts. Why is God so angry at me? Isn't that a heartbreak? You just want to hold that person. God's not angry with you. You need to understand that. God is in the ugly. But you'll never know that. You'll wonder back and forth, well, what kind of a God is he? Who are you? You will always ask that question until you get into the details of who he is. I have a little saying of mine. I don't practice it always. I practice it a lot. I'm getting better at it, but I'm not perfect at it. If it blesses you, steal it. Use it for yourself. And it's this. When I don't understand what's going on, I default automatically. I punch default. I default to his nature. What in the world? I don't care that this doesn't seem right. That's unfair. What? I can't. Wait, whoa. Default. Who is God? I've read his book. I've read the details. Guess what? He's good. I've read it. I'm not saying that because I need to convince. He's good. No, I've read the book. He's good. Well, what about your situation right now? I don't know what the answer is, but I'm going to stand here and wait. I'm going to press default and trust in his nature. I know his nature. I may not know the answer to my ugly right here, right now, but I know his nature. That's why Paul said, because he knew his nature. What can separate us from the love of God? That's what he's saying. He says, I've been persuaded to know this. I love that. It doesn't mean I've been bribed to know it. I just chanted it into my life. I went to Sedona, Arizona, sat on a rock and put a crystal in my navel and went, Right? They do that. I've been there. I've seen it. You don't have to do that. He's real. He's alive. And he's in the ugly of life. And he'll get you all the way through it. Ecclesiastes 3:11 says, he has made everything beautiful in its time. He has also set eternity in the hearts of men, yet they cannot fathom what God has done from beginning to end. Press default. It's awesome. He's in the ugly stuff. You want to know what ugly stuff is? This would be ugly. According to Jewish history, based upon some pretty serious verses in the Bible, mind you, when they were building Solomon's temple, this has always been passed down and told among the Jewish communities. Pretty cool. that when the temple was being built, Solomon's temple, the quarry, because that was in a distant location, the quarry sent up to the Temple Mount the cornerstone. And the supervisor of the project on the Temple Mount didn't know what to do with it. Maybe somebody lost the note. Who knows what? Well, just park it right there. And they're building and they're building and they're building. And years later, the supervisor says, "You get this stone's ridiculous. We keep falling over it. We keep tripping over it." And they pushed it down the Kidron Valley. Many of us have been there. You've seen it. They rolled it down into the valley. And then they keep years go by. They're building and building and building and building. And then the supervisor calls to the quarry manager and says, "Get it. Okay, time for the placement of the cornerstone. Bring it up." The guy sends a messenger. "I sent it to you years ago. You've had it for years." And they remembered that ridiculous stone that kept getting in the way. We're stumbling over it, tripping over it, falling over it. We pushed it down the hill. Get it back up. Get it. Bring it up. And the second time around was way harder than the first because they had to bring it up the Kidron Valley. That's why later on, the psalmist, a psalmist, wrote in Psalm 118, the Psalm of Ascent, "The stone which the builders rejected has become the chief cornerstone. This was the Lord's doing. Who would have thought? It is marvelous in our eyes." Isn't that amazing? Isn't it amazing that the New Testament says that for the Jewish people, Jesus was the rock of stumbling that they stumbled over and they rejected him? And he's known as the cornerstone. It's interesting, the Bible says in Old and New Testament that he'll come back to them. There's a day when he comes back. They had to become a nation first before that could happen, but that's already happened as well. And we have 9 minutes to go through the second point, and we'll do it right here, right now. The discipline of detail is this, is letting the Lord guide in all things. And listen, he knows where he wants us to go, you guys. He knows where he wants us to go. There's no such thing as a destination unless you have a target, unless you have that destination in sight. This sounds kind of fun. You start driving. Where are you going? I don't know. We'll know when we get there. No, you don't. You'll run out of gas and that becomes the spot. Where are we going to stay tonight? We don't know. We'll know when we get there. No, that's not a destination. That's an accident waiting to happen. But when you, listen, can you imagine the pilot getting on an airplane saying, "Okay, we're going to New York City now." That dude, there's satellites guiding that plane to New York City. In fact, that pilot doesn't have to touch the yoke of that cockpit of that plane. He doesn't even touch it. The plane can land by itself. Why? Because it has a programmed destination on it. God has that for your life. And we're so, here's us. God is right here. We start here and he wants us to go there. And we go like this. Bing, bing, bing, bing, bing. And the Lord says, "Man, could have flown direct by letting me lead you. All these detours you and I throw in." Why? These detours are not in the details, but he's with us. But he knows where he wants to take us. You guys know this verse too much. You're so familiar with it, I'm afraid you've missed the detail of it. Jeremiah 29:11, he says, "I know the thoughts that I think toward you." Keep that up on the screens. You guys, it's almost like, now I know God cannot get frustrated. He can't, but listen to this. "For I know the thoughts that I think toward you." My insert, God would say, "So stop telling me how to do my job as God. I know what I'm thinking." You talk with somebody, you know, like a husband or a wife. "I know what I said. I said this." "No, you didn't. You said, I know what I said." God is saying, "I know what I know. And this is what I know. The thoughts that I," look, says the Lord, "the thoughts of peace and not of evil, to give you a future and a hope. Then you will call upon me and go and pray to me and I will listen to you." This is the God of the universe talking to us. Amen. "And you will seek me and find me when you search for me with all your heart. Is this not... Is

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3: Joy over the fact that you rule and reign in our lives. And Father, that just gives us such a liberty and such a freedom that it's, in some degree, almost intoxicating in our hearts. But Father, I pray that this evening, if there's a man or if there's a woman, a boy or a girl who does not have this joy and this peace, in fact, their life is evidenced by the worry. They have lost sense of detail. And they're consumed by the negative, the painful part, the ugly. What they perceive as bad, they don't see you in it. They need you. My friend, as we are in an attitude of prayer tonight, if tonight you have never understood nor heard perhaps that Jesus Christ from Genesis to Revelation, since the beginning in the Garden of Eden, it was prophesied by God himself that he would provide the covering for you, that the innocent had to die for the guilty, that sacrifice, atonement, forgiveness was invented by God for you, that tonight you can choose Jesus. The Bible says that he died on the cross for our sins. The Bible said he would do that before he was ever born in the very city that the Bible said he would be born in, Bethlehem. That very same Bible said that you'd recognize him when he would do this, that, and the other thing. On and on it goes. The mathematical odds of him not being Savior are impossible. They are actually mathematically impossible. He is the Messiah. The Bible has shouted this clear. That same Bible has said that he would die in our place, take our punishment, that he would be raised from the dead 3 days later, says the scripture. And that by doing that, he would guarantee your justification forever. Not only did he die, but he rose again from the grave to enforce his work for you. But here's the catch. You have to come to him on his terms. And he said that you have to believe that he died and rose again from the grave, and that you have to listen, you have to agree with him that you need him as Savior. We use the old English word repent. It's an old nautical term about turning your boat around. It means to turn or change your mind. Well, heads are bowed and eyes are closed. Maybe tonight you're saying, you know what? This is the God I want. I want to be set free like Paul was set free. I want to be set free like Abraham was. I want to be set free like all the rest of you in here tonight. And I want to confess tonight that Jesus Christ is my Lord and Savior. Well, heads are bowed and eyes are closed. If that's your vote tonight, if that's your decision, will you raise your hand wherever you're at? And the Lord will see your hand go up. And the reason why I'm asking you to raise your hand is because throughout Scripture, everyone who was called, they called publicly. God bless you in the very back. Anyone else on the aisle over here? God bless you. People were called publicly. Even Nicodemus, God bless you in the back. Even Nicodemus eventually came public with his faith in Christ. Anyone else tonight? Does the Holy Spirit speak in your heart? I want to, before we wrap this up, inside, if any of you sense this bizarre pressure, like everybody's looking at you. No one's looking at you. And you've got this feeling inside your stomach area, just in your chest, and it's like, man, I need to do this, but I don't want to do this. What's happening to me? That's his finger saying, now's the acceptable time. Today's the day of salvation. Is that happening to anybody? Put your hand up. God bless you. Anyone else? Yep. You and you. Cool. Beautiful. Let this prayer fall from your lips. Lord Jesus, I come to you now. I ask you to forgive me of my sins. I thank you for speaking to me tonight.

I pray that you'd write my name in your Lamb's Book of Life right now. Save me, Lord. And do that thing I heard tonight. Work on me. Come inside. Do your thing from the inside out. Not religiously, but relationally. I confess you tonight as my Lord and Savior. In Jesus' name, and all God's people said.

0: 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And we're awful glad that you're here today. You know, this message is part of Pastor Jack's series called The Disciplines of Life. 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
2: 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We'd love to see you there in person. 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
4: All right, it is the second and final night that we are partnering with Cross International. 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And Dave, it is so easy to just spend money these days, whether online or on our phones.
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13: You can talk about just about anything, but bring up the name of Jesus. It shakes people up. And I've seen people do this before, you know. They're trying to make something happen. No, you don't have to make anything happen. He opens doors, he shuts doors. When temptation comes our way, we're like, no, I'm to be set apart from that right now. God is what? Love. Without God, we don't have true love. So these are evaluation letters. So Jesus is evaluating his church. Jesus doesn't have tendencies of being holy. No, Jesus is pure, holy. He's set apart like no one else.

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1: We're going to hear it being read, and the last part of this blessing is up to you to apply it. So hopefully there's application here where all of us can apply it. So there's a lot of good stuff here. We're going to be looking tonight at the church in Philadelphia. So before we dive in, just a couple little things. So these are evaluation letters. So Jesus is evaluating his church. It's like a report card and letting them know how they're doing. The church in Philadelphia. So there's seven letters that go out to seven churches. Two of them have a good report, nothing bad said about it. This one right here, this church, this letter that goes out to Philadelphia. And two, does anybody know, starts with an S? Smyrna, very good. The martyr church, Smyrna. The rest of the other ones, the five churches that have the letters, there's some kind of a rebuke or some kind of a correction. This church has no correction at all. This, to me, is the model church. As we read through this, we're going to see, this is the church I hope that we are. We're like the church of Philadelphia. And Philadelphia was a loving church. Philadelphia was a faithful church. Philadelphia was a church that persevered during difficult times. And so we're going to look at this letter. It's a great letter, one of the best letters out of all seven of them that I believe. And hopefully there's some application here for us. So with that being said, let's just dive right in to verse 7. So here we are, Revelation chapter 3, verse 7. It says, and to the angel, the church in, can we say it out loud, please? Philadelphia, right. These things says, he who is what? Holy. He who is what? True. He who has the key of David, he who opens and no one shuts, and shuts and no one opens. So church in Philadelphia, location-wise, so Philadelphia is about 28 miles southeast of the city of Sardis. So last week we looked at Sardis. Here we're at Philadelphia, so you can see on the map. They're in modern-day Turkey. It was called Asia Minor during the time. This is modern-day Turkey. That's your location of it, so we can get a view of where it was. This is what it looks like today. It was a center for spreading the Greek language, their culture throughout the whole region. So that's what they were known for. They would spread their language, the Greek language and their culture. It started here. And so also they suffered many earthquakes, frequent earthquakes. AD 17 was devastated the city. They still have earthquakes in that area. So you'll read about there in Turkey, modern day Turkey. They're still to this day, they have terrible earthquakes. Also, the name of Philadelphia means, can we say it out loud? Brotherly love. And I love the fact that many times when people visit this church, or if they're from out of town and they're visiting, or new people that come, one of the common things they say about this church, it says, wow, this is a very loving church. And that's awesome, because that's the church of Philadelphia. They had brotherly love. That church had a lot of love in it. And love comes from who? Starts with a G, ends with a D. God. God is what? Love. Without God, we don't have true love. So hopefully, you know, this church in that way, you know, represents that love. And hopefully we have to be careful, because God will pour out his love in our hearts. And then I know when this might have happened to you, when I first got saved, you know, just like God's love poured in my heart, God's peace and God's joy and all this. And then, you know, you're just sharing that love and you're just excited about him and you're telling people about him. But sometimes what can happen is you get hurt or somebody does you wrong and this, and then all of a sudden you can get critical. And we have to be careful of that we still have love no matter what. So God's love, the agape love, this is brotherly love, but God has even better. He has an agape love for us. Amen? That's a selfless love. And God gives us his love. God pours out his love in our hearts. Great verse that goes with this before we go back into verse 7. It's in Romans 12:10. It says, be kindly affectionate to one another with, can we say it out loud? Brotherly love. So that's what we're called to do in the church. In honor, giving preference to one another. That's not easy sometimes, is it? Preferring. That's like somebody wants to sit in your seat. Can I sit there? You're like, no, this is my seat. No. So really, we're to prefer others above ourselves. So we got to be careful with this one. Preferring others, one another, and not lagging in what? Can we say it aloud? Diligence. To be diligent. Fervent in what? Spirit. Don't you love when people are fiery? Fervent in spirit. I love being around people that are fiery. Why? Because I get more fired up. So we're fervent in spirit, serving the Lord. Notice serving the Lord. So this church had all that going on. And so let's go back and look at it a little closer. These things says he who is, can we say it one more time? Holy. If you're a note taker, very simple. It means pure, set apart. As a church, we're called to be holy, set apart to the Lord. And God sets us apart for his glory. And so we're to be pure. We're to be, every letter that goes out it begins with a description of who Jesus is that's most helpful for each and every church that he's writing to. And so I believe this was a holy church. They realized they were holy because of the cross. They realized they were set apart. And so I believe he says, these things says he who is holy. He's saying, I'm holy. And so I know that you realize as a church that you guys are set apart. And I believe, that's why he's bringing it out. So I just want to bring up, Jesus doesn't have tendencies of being holy. Like sometimes he's holy. No, Jesus is pure, holy. He's set apart like no one else, Jesus. And so he's the one. And see, he's all knowing. He's all wise. He's all powerful. He's all present. He is so holy. He's Emmanuel, God with us today even. He's here with us. And he's the head of the church. And so you don't want to think, oh, he's holy. He has a tendency sometimes to be. No. He is pure. He is uniquely set apart like no one else. Jesus, the creator of all things. In the beginning was the Word. Talking about Jesus, right? In the beginning was the Word. The Word was with God. The Word was God. He was in the beginning with God. All things were made by who? Him. And nothing that was made without him. He made everything and he set apart. He's our creator. He's holy. And so the church, we're called to be holy. And the thing is we don't have to do anything to be holy in some ways, in some respect, because his holiness lives inside of us. What we do, there's a sanctification process where there's a conviction that takes place and we know what's right and wrong. And so we're to be separate from these things. So when temptation comes our way, we're like, no, I'm to be set apart from that right now. And until I go meet my Lord. And there's going to be those temptations, but you and I are supposed to be set apart. So we're already holy because of the Holy Spirit that lives in us. But then there's that sanctification process that's taking place where he's changing you and I from glory to glory. And so it's a beautiful thing when you give your life to Christ and his Holy Spirit enters it into you. And so it's so awesome to realize his holiness is in me and we're considered holy to God, and he purifies us, and he forgives us of all of our sins. So it's a great reminder for us as a church. My wife, she's been in her devotional time. She added this, my utmost for his highest. And so yesterday, as I was putting the study together about being holy, she reads this to me while I'm studying. She says, oh, look, listen to this. In the utmost for his highest, it says, the destined end of man is not happiness or health, but holiness. And I'm like, wow, that fits perfect with my message. And that's true. It's not, you hear some people, I just want to be happy. I just want to be healthy. That's good. It's good to be healthy. It's good to be happy. Actually, we have even better than happiness. You guys realize that, right? We have joy that nobody can take from us. But that's not the ultimate goal. We're to be holy. And his holiness lives inside of us. God says, I'm holy, be what? Holy. And I've mentioned this before, but I really thought when I first read that, like I thought I was in trouble. Like God was saying, I'm holy, be holy. I'm like, oh yeah, I'm not holy. And now I see it as, no, it's loving. It says, I'm holy. I want to give you my Holy Spirit. I want you to be holy. I want to set you apart. I created you for a plan. I created you for a purpose. Just stay away from the temptations of this world and watch and see what I will do. Amen. Then he goes on, he who is true. True means he's not fake. He's real. He's genuine. He's the one that's totally trustworthy and reliable. He's the real thing. He who is true. Do you realize we're living in a day of great deception? Do you see deception increasing? Do you realize in the end times where we're told that deception's going to increase? Do you realize once the rapture of the place, the rapture of the church takes place, that deception is going to prevail here on this earth? Matter of fact, even God says, I will send them what? A strong, remember? Delusion. So not only will Satan bring deception during the time of tribulation, but then God's going to send a strong delusion. It says that they'll believe the lie instead of the truth, basically, right? We live in a day where we best stay in the Word of God because deception is at the all-time high right now. Amen? And to the angel of the church in Philadelphia, these things says he was holy, he was true, as we already looked at. But then he who has the key of David, he opens and no one shuts and shuts. And no one opens. Keys talk of, you know, they speak of authority, you know, open doors. They speak of power, you know, when you have keys. But when he's opening doors, and it's speaking about Jesus. He has the authority for opportunities, opening up doors of ministry. And it's him that opens these doors. And here in Huntington Beach and Seal Beach, Sunset Beach, this area, God has opened a very effective door. And so most of you know the testimony of how the church started. And just to see, God literally opened a door for us. And so he's saying that I'm the one that opens doors. Can I encourage you? You have to be careful, especially in ministry, if you're ministering, never try to pry a door open. And I've seen people do this before, you know, they're trying to make something happen. No, you don't have to make anything happen. He opens doors, he shuts doors, and it's best to pray, Lord, open a door. Before this work started, I spent months here praying for an open door. Lord, open a door, open a door. And finally, literally at Vivian's house, you remember what happened if you don't read the book, but God literally opened up a door for us. And so it's a good prayer, and he's the one that opens doors. He's the one that shuts doors. And so it's a great reminder for us that the very one that opens doors and shuts doors. I like to do this often as I can when I meet somebody new, especially when I'm, you know, out wherever, out and about. I pray when I meet someone new, I'm like, Lord, open a door. And he knows exactly what that means. It means, I want to talk about you, Jesus, but I don't want to just try to make something happen. Open a door. And there's been times I'll pray that, meet someone for the first time, and literally it's almost like they say, well, do you know God? Or something like that. It's just like, what? It's like, but I mean, not that drastic, but I'm telling you, very close to that, where you're just saying, open a door, open a door. And then there, you know, the conversation just immediately opens up to the things of God and the things of like, whoa, talk about an open door. And God opens doors, God shuts doors. So it's a reminder for us. He's the one. He has the authority to open doors. He has the authority to close doors. So good reminder for us. Goes on in verse 8 and says, I know your works. Says, I see what you're doing, your works, your labors, the things that you're doing in the church. Maybe that's a word for you. He knows what you're doing. Those that are serving the Lord, God sees everything. And so he's commending them in this. I know your work. See, I have set before you. What did he set before them? An open door, and no one can shut it. Again, they had opportunities. They were a church that evangelized. I believe open doors for them is meaning, you know, I've set before you an open door. You guys are taking advantage of it. I believe it's so important as God opens doors that we take advantage of those doors that are open. And so, I mean, we're called to a walk of faith. And so to realize, okay, you're praying for an open door, but I've seen people do this before. They're praying for an open door, doors wide open. They're like, oh, I don't know. I don't know how this is going to work. It's like, you don't have to really figure out how it's going to work. This is an open door. God has opened that door for you. And so there's going to be times we're going to have a step of faith. When he opens the door, you don't have to figure it all out. You know, God knows it all, but so take advantage of the open doors. I love this quote. Someone once said, unbelief will see the obstacles, but faith will see the opportunities. Unbelief will see the obstacles, but faith will see the opportunities. And that's good to be like that, to have faith and say, okay, Lord, I don't know what you're doing. But I know according to, where is it? Romans 8:28. And we know what? All things are what? Working together for good for who? Those who love God and those who are what? Called according to his purpose. All things. One of my most favorite verses in the Bible. Why? Because we can stand on the word of God and realize he's working it all out for good. And he'll open a door, and you don't always have to figure it out. What part of, you know, when you think of in Proverbs 3, 5, and 6, lean not on your own understanding. In all your ways acknowledge him, and what? He will direct your path. And so to realize that, that God opens doors. God closes doors. So most of you know this. Just a reminder, as I remind myself, way back when I was in youth ministry in Michigan, I went to a conference, a pastor's conference, because I was a pastor over the youth. I was a fairly young Christian, but God just, you know, raised me up real fast. I love the Word of God. I love teaching the Word of God. He opened that door for me to do that. I'm at this conference, and as I'm at the conference, I'm sitting there, and Pastor Chuck Smith was there. There was a couple just great, great speakers that taught the Word of God. It was so powerful. I'll just tell you what happened. It was so powerful, just the Word of God, that I didn't want to move. Everybody got up. We had a break. Everybody left. And I was the only one there in my seat. And I was like, Lord, you're so good. Wow, this is so awesome. Thank you. I'm just praying. And then, listen, I see the worship team coming out, getting ready for the next teaching, right? The next set. And I'm like, wow. And I'm looking at them. And I'm thinking, wow, it would be so nice to be in full-time ministry. And that's when I heard the Lord. I'm just telling you what I heard. Three words. Very clearly, let it go. And I was like, it was so strong. And I mean, literally, I'm like, who just said that? I was like, and I knew exactly what God was saying, let the corporate world go. And so I was ready. I'm like, I'm dropping it. That's it. I heard from God. Please speak to me, Lord. Whatever. So I went to a mature brother that's walked with the Lord much longer than me, and I says, hey, this is what happened. He says, whoa, wait. If God's going to speak to you, he'll confirm it. Like Samuel, he'll keep speaking to you. Just, hey, you got a great job. You got a great, everything's going good. And, you know, just please, just wait and make sure it's God, right? I waited 5 years. And then with my youth group, I went to Indiana. There was a youth camp, and I'm there at the camp, and the kids are all there. It was the end of the camp. It was so powerful. Jeremy Camp was doing the worship and all, and there, because his dad is a pastor of the church out there in Indiana. And so we're just there. It was just a powerful time. The Lord was speaking to the kids and everything, speaking to me, and good Bible studies, and just writing notes, and it was so awesome. And so out of the blue, the guy that was the pastor that was speaking, he was speaking out of Ecclesiastes chapter 3. There's a time and a season for everything under the sun. There's a time to live, a time to die, time to plant, time to pluck up, a time for everything under the sun. And he's teaching, and then he's, listen, please listen. He stopped the teaching. And they're like, what happened? He goes, there's somebody here that God is talking to you, speaking to you about the corporate world, about your employment, and he has not told you anything but three words. Let it go. You need to let it go. The hair on the back of my head stood up. And I said, I think the Lord's speaking to me right now. That Monday morning, went into my boss's office. I already shook hands to be 51% owner of this company. And I'm a man of my word. I said, I shook your hand. I'm a man of my word. If you make me stay here, I'll stay here. But my heart's not here anymore. My heart's in ministry, and I believe the Lord's telling me, let it go. And he says, can we give you more money? Can we do it? I says, it's not about money. He says, wait, this is a big thing. He says, why don't you take 30 to 60 days off and just, you know, take some time away. Just make sure this is what you want. And keep the company car. Keep your bonuses. Keep everything. You know, just go ahead and think about this. I said, Lord, is that okay? Yeah, it's okay. I took 60 days off. Came out to Southern California. I was living in Michigan at the time. Came out here. Met Kathleen. The Lord opened the door. Confirmed that he wanted me to let it go. He opened a door at Calvary Costa Mesa. I served under Pastor Chuck Smith at Calvary Costa Mesa. It was a beautiful season. Then the Lord, in 2003, opened a door here in Sunset Beach, the little community there. That's been 22 years, actually 25 years since I've been here. But let me tell you, when God opens a door, there's nothing like it. And can I encourage you, when God opens a door, you're not always going to be able to figure it out. Trust in the Lord with all your heart. Lean not on your own understanding. In all your ways, acknowledge him. He will direct your path. God is good all the time. He works everything out for good. He's on your side. He's fighting your battles. But if you're not in the will of God, it's a miserable place to be. I was literally by the water here a little earlier, and the fish around here, they jump up real high, and it's kind of a neat thing to see. And it reminded me when I was, before I was a Christian, and I was in the corporate world at the time, but then I lost everything. And I remember being in the car, pounding on my steering wheel and the dashboard, because all I knew was the water meter business. And now doors were shut. And I was pounding on my steering wheel, pounding at God, yelling at God, crying. I feel like a fish out of water. I don't know what to do. All I know is that. That's all I know what to do. And shortly after that, I got saved, and God opened another door for us, for me. in a wonderful way. And I was thinking about that. Wow. Now I'm like, as I was watching that fish, listen, jumping out of the water, I just want to give you my experience. Watching that fish jumping out of the water, I was like, Lord, now I'm a fish in the water. I know you're with me. I know I'm in the center of your will. And thank you, Lord, for hearing my cry. Back then, I didn't even know that you wanted me in ministry. I didn't know you had another plan. But thank you, Lord, for opening up this door. Amen? Amen. God will open doors. God will shut doors. Unbelief will see obstacles, but faith will see opportunities. You can trust your God. Amen? Amen. Amen. Let's go back into the text. He says, you've kept my word. Interesting, he doesn't say that about any other church, that they kept the word of God. This church applied the word of God. They're a strong Bible-believing church. They spent much time in the word of God. That's why we do that here. Many reasons. Throughout the Bible, we're told for us to teach the word of God. And so it's a blessing to see when you look at this church kept his word. They stayed in the word of God. I'm told by many people many times, there's a lot of churches out there, they're not teaching the word of God. They're not going through verse after verse. They're not interpreting scripture with scripture. It's not a very difficult thing to do. You go through scripture, you go from verse to verse, and you interpret scripture with scripture. You stay, make sure it's all in context. And so a lot of churches aren't doing that. Well, that's during that day, this church was, they were commended for that, but none of the other churches were commended for that. So another reason why I hope and pray that we're more like the Church of Philadelphia, because I know sitting under Pastor Chuck Smith for all those years and just hearing the simple teaching of the Word of God, simply verse by verse, I grew spiritually just by the Word of God, and that's how we grow. So that's what they're commended for. They kept the Word of God. They stayed in the Word of God, and that's what we'll always do here. We're not going to divert. We're going to stay in God's wonderful Word. Then it goes on. Oh, wait a second. You have not denied my name. You have not denied my name. So they shared the gospel. They weren't ashamed of the gospel of Jesus Christ. They weren't ashamed of the name of Jesus. To this day, isn't it true? To this day, you can talk about just about anything. But bring up the name of Jesus, it shakes people up. And I actually, let me say this also though. Since the craziness with the COVID and all that crazy stuff, I'm actually seeing more people open to the gospel of Jesus Christ than ever before. Before that, I remember I would be in a grocery store and I would say Jesus, and it'd get people looking, giving me bad looks. They're like, look, like I cussed or swore or something. They're like, what did you say that name for? But we have an opportunity, right? Do you guys realize this? We have an opportunity right now that people are wondering because of the craziness that's going on around the world. So now people are more open. So do not be ashamed of his name. They did not deny his name. And this church was heavily persecuted. Persecution during that time was terrible. They were killing Christians back then, but they did not deny the name of Jesus Christ. That's all the time we're going to have for now, because we're going to have communion.
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8: I'm Donna Rush with SoCal's Morning Rush. I want to share some wise words with you. This is Principal Daniel Moyer of Crean Lutheran High School in Irvine.
9: I think it's important for each of us, especially when we're serving the Lord, to never think that we've arrived. I think like St. Paul, he said, "Hey, Lord, take these infirmities from me." And the Lord said, "I am made stronger through using you despite these infirmities." And for all of us in working unto the Lord, it's important to us to know that despite any weaknesses or frailty we have, that the Lord can and will use us, not because he needs to, but because he wants to work through us.
8: He wants to work through us. What a beautiful reminder. Amen. 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
15: You walk by faith, but you need the Lord's help and guidance each step of the journey. Faith as big as a mustard seed. It's all you need. Because if it's in God, it's in God's promises and His word and His will. God wants to work in your life. God wants to save. God wants to move. If you can believe it, all things are possible with God.
16: Have you ever been through a storm in your life that felt never-ending, like one bad thing after another? Sometimes when you go through seasons of hardship, you can only see what's right in front of you, and it can cloud your perspective. But in today's message, Pastor Richard encourages you to have faith in Jesus Christ, to trust that he's by your side through the storm, and allow him to guide you through it. Now here's Pastor Richard in the book of Matthew chapter 17 with today's edition of Word of Life.

Do you know that even children can believe that truth? And do you understand the power of that faith? That can save a soul. That can rescue a life from all eternity. That can also forgive and cleanse all sin. I mean, that's moving mountains right there. And it's just that God doesn't say, you know, God doesn't say, well, when your faith is big enough, then yeah, maybe you can get saved. Keep working on your faith. And when your faith gets strong enough and big enough, and I'm impressed with your faith, then I'll save you. That's not the way the gospel goes. Paul said, the word of God is near you. It's right on your lips. It's in your heart. Salvation is at the door. If you can believe it in your heart and confess it with your mouth, you'll be saved. It almost seems like faith can't be that powerful. Well, it's not the faith. It's the power of God in Christ that he is willing to move in faith when he encounters faith. So in that sense, all you need is a mustard seed of faith. Now, I like that father's prayer. Lord, I'm trying to believe, but I need help. And I do think that our faith matures and we do learn through lessons and trials and walking with God. You learn to count on him. But it's not like your faith is growing. It's more just like your faith is actually becoming what it should have always been. Believing in God, trusting him. That he is at work. And you see, it's hard to be fearful and anxious and complaining and just all the drama that we go through and have faith. Those are not compatible. God has not given us a spirit of fear, but of what? Power, love, a sound mind, believe, faith. Jesus is looking for faith, and honestly, he seems to be somewhat disappointed when he comes down off that mountain and sees this situation, this hopeless situation, and it's all because of lack of faith. He doesn't condemn them, but he does correct them, and he does teach them. Now, he does say something of interest, and we should look at it there, the very end, verse 21, in Matthew's account. However, this kind, what kind? The demonic force that was trying to destroy this boy's life. This kind of devil does not go out except by prayer and fasting. Now that's an intriguing verse, isn't it? That tells me a few things. That tells me, well, you mean there's different kinds of devils? I mean, any kind of devil is bad. Any kind of demon is bad news. But apparently, there are, even in the angelic realm, both good and bad, there are levels of authority, power, and ability. So this seems to be a particularly stubborn demon. And he won't come out just by the normal, maybe, rebuke in the name of Jesus. Now, I don't think that as believers, we can be possessed by demons, because the Holy Spirit has taken up residence in us. How can light and darkness dwell together? There's no demon wants to be in your heart with the Holy Spirit in there. But I do believe that there are forces of darkness that will come against us. There are, Paul tells us that we do war against spiritual forces, and not possession within us, but oppression trying to resist us, trying to discourage us, flaming darts of the evil one, Paul says in Ephesians. And so, it could be that some trials, some resistance will be more fierce than others, because Jesus seems to indicate that there's different kinds. And maybe you're okay until the big darts come in, right? The big arrow comes in and you get overwhelmed. But what's the secret? How do I endure? How can I walk through trial or even spiritual warfare?

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3: And then you have other Bible translations that don't have this particular verse. Now, the good news is that Mark's gospel is in all of the manuscripts as well. And in his rendering of this event, he does say, however, this kind does not go out except by prayer, but he doesn't include the word fasting, even in some of these other manuscripts. So all of that to say what? Something, Jesus definitely said this. He may have said prayer and not fasting. Maybe he said prayer and fasting. But he definitely is teaching us that there are some spiritual forces that require you and I to be better prepared in prayer. Better prepared and could be also fasting. Fasting is a way to intensify our prayer life. We're not fasting to try and persuade God. We're fasting to bring our own hearts into discipline to trust God. So fasting is a good biblical discipline as well. If you want to set time aside to be intense about a prayer, maybe you've got something going on. Maybe you've got a stubborn devil in your life. Don't look at your spouse in here. I'm not talking about that. I'm talking about a force of that you believe is a spiritual attack on your life. Take it to prayer. And maybe fasting. You know, my wife recently fasted and prayed for a situation in our lives, a family member that's just really under what we can see, a spiritual battle. And so she took it to prayer and fasting. And it's not something that's required. There's no legalistic rule that says you must fast. It's an opportunity. God gives us a way to bring our own heart and mind into a focused time of prayer. And Jesus says, in this case, guys, you weren't ready. And of course, Jesus was. Jesus was ready. He was prayed up, as they say. You've heard that phrase. Are you prayed up? Yeah, well, that's what it means. Are you ready for what awaits you when you come down that mountain? Because the Lord is encouraging us to pray, and if need be, to pray and to fast. I'd like to reference a story in Isaiah chapter 7. It's just something I've recently been reading through Isaiah, and just little nuggets stand out to me. And this one stood out to me because it seems very similar to what we just read. This call to faith and almost a rebuke towards unbelief. It's in Isaiah chapter 7. I'm going to just summarize and then I'm going to read to you the real highlights. Again, Isaiah is a prophet in the history of the nation of Israel and Judah. They were divided. And if you remember Israel's history, they were the south and the north. And what happened was at a time in their history, the north conspired with another king to come and conquer the South.
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3: I mean, this is Israel coming against their own brethren, but, you know, opportunity. So they make alliance with a non-Israelite king, and the two of them are conspiring to come and overwhelm Judah and their king. So the Lord sends Isaiah in to the king to tell him that even though they're conspiring against you, God is not going to allow it to stand. And you can understand how precious that word would be. There, you know, you got two nations more powerful than you, both aligned, and they're making plans to come and take over.

over. It says in verse 6 of chapter 7, let us invade Judah, let us tear it apart and divide it among ourselves. So the Lord says, sends Isaiah to the king of Judah. And in verse 7, he says, this is what the sovereign Lord says. It will not take place. It will not happen. I'm reading this out of the NIV because I like the way it read in the NIV, and I'll tell you why. So he gives him the word. And then he says, but you're going to have to believe. You're going to have to trust. You have to stand in faith because it looks like they're coming and it looks like they're going to overwhelm you. But I'm telling you, it's not going to happen. And then in verse 9, he says, the head of Ephraim is Samaria, and the head of Samaria is only Remaliah's son. In other words, these are just men. If you do not, and I love verse 9, listen, if you do not stand firm in your faith, you will not stand at all. God gives a promise. I'm not going to let these nations overwhelm you. You're going to have to stand by faith. But if you won't stand by faith, then you won't be able to stand at all. That word just kind of rattled with me a little bit. Like, really, Lord? Like, when you call us to faith, if you want to stand in faith, if you don't stand in faith, then you won't stand. And I think there's been times in my life where I wasn't able to stand firm in my faith, and guess what? I didn't stand. Now, God's merciful, God's gracious, and God still accomplishes His will and sovereignly guides us through even in our weaknesses. But I like the strength of that. Maybe that's a word for some of you tonight. The Lord is asking you to stand firm in your faith. And if you won't stand in faith, then you won't be able to stand. The trial, the trouble, situation's going to overwhelm you. You have to meet it with faith. And he then goes on and speaks to this king, Ahaz, and says, ask the Lord for a sign, verse 11, whether it's the deepest depths or in the highest heights. But Ahaz said, I will not ask, I will not put the Lord to the test. Then Isaiah said, hear now, you house of David, is it not enough to try the patience of humans? Will you try the patience of my God also? Therefore the Lord himself will give you a sign. The virgin will conceive and give birth to a son and will call him Emmanuel. So Isaiah gives the word. It's not going to happen. You got to stand in faith, but I will give you a sign. I will give you a confirmation so that you don't have to just believe without knowing that God has spoken to you. And he says, I want you to ask me for a sign, whatever you want. Almost like a fleece. Ask me to confirm it, and then you'll know that this word is true. But Ahaz says, oh, no, I don't want to test the Lord. Now, again, that sounds very pious, sounds very humble. But the Lord says, you're trying my patience, king. God is speaking. I'm telling you, ask me for a sign. You need to believe this. The nation stands in the balance of you standing as a king in faith. I want to strengthen your faith. I want to give you. You need a sign. You need a confirmation. And I'm prepared to give it to you. And you're saying, oh, no, I don't want to test the Lord. And then the Lord, the Lord says, that's not the answer I'm looking for. And then he says, I'll give you my own sign. And of course, we know that this sign has, here's how most commentators see it. It had near fulfillment. I'm going to give you a sign, and he goes on to say, a virgin is going to have a child, and before that child comes of age that knows the difference between good and evil, your enemies will have been defeated. It's a timing, and I'm going to show you, and that's the sign. Matthew.

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3: Often, in the person of Christ. Matthew's gospel points this out to us. This was more than just Isaiah talking to a king. This was Isaiah talking to the line of David, that there's going to come ultimately the ultimate fulfillment, born of a literal virgin. And that became not only a sign for Ahaz in his day, but of course it's a sign for us today that God is with us, that God is for us. Maybe you need to ask the Lord for a sign. Now don't get demanding of it. God, you have to do this or I won't believe you. God, I want to believe you. Just help my unbelief. There's been times when I've been praying for things and I said, Lord, just give me some confirmation. Show me something, Lord, that I'm on the right track. You know, I want to believe for this, but I don't even know if this is what you want to do. Show it to me. Confirm it. Establish it. My pastor friend Hassan, Calvary Chapel, Acapulco, he tells the story, you know, when the Lord, he was serving in Ensenada. He's got family in Southern California, Ensenada, pretty convenient. He enjoyed that. And then he felt like the Lord was speaking to him, I want you to go plant a church in Acapulco. I don't want to go to Acapulco. And, you know, Acapulco, at one time, Acapulco, I guess still is a kind of a nice tourist destination, beautiful beaches. But it's also known to be one of the most dangerous cities in all of Mexico because of the cartel involvement. And he said, Lord, I'm not taking my family down there. And so he had to, Lord, the only way I'll go, and he made a list. This has to happen. This has to happen. This has to happen. This has to happen. And he made like a list of things that he believed, Lord, if all of this lines up, then I'll know it's you sending me to Acapulco. Well, guess what? The Lord completed the list. Check, check, check, check over time. And then he knew. It's the Lord. He went down there. We've got a church there thriving. Pastor Angel's been with, we've sent teams down there and they've planted other churches. The Lord's doing a beautiful work there. It's one of our missionary pastors that we support. He's not our missionary, but we support his work. So it's okay to ask the Lord to confirm things. And I want to suggest to you that sometimes you should wait for confirmation before you go charging off in faith. God's going to do it. Crash and burn. God is not obligated to do what you believe he should be doing. God is obligated to his word, to his promise, and to his divine will. And when you can get your faith in line with what he wants to do, that's the sweet spot of faith. We're not directing God by faith. God is directing us through faith. And he will confirm, he will establish things. It's okay to wait on the Lord. And if it's of the Lord, then let him show his hand. And let him show you the next step, and you take a step of faith. And then he shows you the next one, and you take a step of faith. That's been my experience in Christian living and ministry. You walk by faith, but you need the Lord's help and guidance each step of the journey. Faith, as big as a mustard seed. It's all you need, because if it's in God, if it's in God's promises, in his word, in his will, God wants to work in your life. God wants to save. God wants to move. If you can believe it, all things are possible with God.
4: 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Whether this is the first time you've stopped by or you've been listening for a while, we're so glad you're here. Pastor Richard is currently teaching through a series in Matthew entitled The Good Shepherd. At Calvary Chapel of Monrovia, we teach through the Bible chapter by chapter, verse by verse, because we believe every word is God-breathed and important for life and flourishing. Matthew was one of Jesus' 12 disciples who came to believe in Christ after a life of thievery as a tax collector. Like some of us, he knew what it was like to literally be transformed and turn 180 degrees from his previous life. Jesus

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2: Well, would you look at that? I'm joined again by David James. Hey, I am Katie Evans, and we are partnering with Cross International here at KKLA. And Dave, do you want to explain a little bit about how we are transforming lives?
3: Katie, when we talk about a life transformation with a phone call, a click of a mouse, Natasha is Exhibit A of that. Now, she is a little girl. Well, not so little. She's 13, and she was on the precipice of dying due to a lack of fresh, clean water, Katie. And that had her so sick she couldn't go to school. She wasn't learning. Her future was doomed. But because someone like us invested in her life and said, Natasha's dignity of fresh, clean water, that beginning the pursuit of health, which got her healthy enough to be able to learn how to go to school, read, write, become bilingual. Not only that, her eternal address has changed. She's not reading this. English is not her native tongue. She has learned of the one that set her free and proclaims this.
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3: 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She is our return on investment. I'm looking to see right now if we can get four children like Natasha. Everything that someone invested in Natasha and literally set her free.
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3: I want to show you something related to our topic. The big theme as we move into 2 Samuel is the kingdom of God. And I want to start us off by going to Luke 11. This is the famous Lord's Prayer. I just want to pick out one segment of the prayer. If you don't mind, if you're physically able, stand to your feet. If you're physically able, Luke 11 is what we're going to read. I'd like us to read this together. Many of you have memorized this, but I don't have it up on the screen. But this is Luke 11, verse 2. Luke 11, verse 2. I'm reading from the New American Standard, but whatever your version is, it'll be close enough. Luke 11, verse 2. Let's read it together. And he said to them, when you pray, say, Father, hallowed be thy name, thy kingdom come. Now we know Matthew's version says, thy will be done on earth as it is in heaven. You can have a seat. So, thy kingdom come. When the disciples said, Lord, teach us to pray, the Lord's Prayer, one of the central themes, and you can see it behind me, is the kingdom of God, thy kingdom come, adding what Matthew put, thy will be done. By the way, this is not a generic prayer that you just pray to pray, like from rote. This is a prayer that Jesus asked you to pray, listen, for you. You should be praying for you, your kingdom come, your will be done in my life. Everybody with me? Because we can pray that generally, and we can say, and there's a general application to it. Your kingdom come, your will be done on earth as it is in heaven, from the big picture perspective. But when we say, Lord, teach me to pray, I'm praying, your kingdom come, your will be done where? In my life. In other words, if the will of God is going to be done, where is it going to happen? Who is actually going to perform the will of God? The people of God. You know, when we pray prayers, we should think about the content and the substance. You know, if you for the next week just prayed this segment of the Lord's Prayer, your kingdom come, your will be done in my life, would your week change? Amen. You know, the kingdom of God, the major theme of the kingdom of God is really about how you live your life and by what lens you look at life, through which filter you look at life. What is your worldview? How do you see tragedy? How do you see death? How do you make sense of the problem of evil? You know, sometimes I hear people, and I'm sure they have good intentions in mind, but they say something like this, our thoughts are with you. Well, that's wonderful. And in one sense, I appreciate that you're thinking of me, but your thoughts have very little power to change my circumstances. Our thoughts are with you. I know what people are saying, and I suppose that someone who doesn't have faith in the Lord, that's about all they can say. And it may be good to say, we're thinking of you, but look, I would rather hear that you're praying for me. Amen? Because we believe that there's power in prayer. Now, we can't make sense of everything that happens in this world. We live in a fallen world. But we know that God will even exploit these kinds of circumstances for His good purposes. And it will go to the building up of His kingdom. His kingdom is much bigger than this place that we live right here. So as we move into 2 Samuel this morning, and we're going to look at David's lament over Saul and Jonathan. This is 2 Samuel chapter 1. As we stopped right before we got into the lament, and the lament is really putting grief into words, I have some questions about just why David responds this way and why you respond to life the way you do. Why do you bother to pray for somebody in the hospital? Why would we pray for people who have been devastated by a hurricane unless we believe it has some sort of power? Some sort of implications come from praying. And some people say, well, does it really? There was a political article that came out really mocking people who were giving any kind of credit to God. Some of you saw it. It was a spoof. It was a cartoon put out by Politico that basically says, thank you, God, for sending help. And the cartoonist basically says, no, it's the government that helped you. Oh, okay. So really trying to make people who pray look like idiots, just to be quite candid with you. There's a move in our society right now to make faith and people of faith look like idiots. However, it's quite interesting that the people who live in this country have benefited from idiots, sorry, people who founded the country on biblical values, who believed in the God of the Bible, who were praying at the founding of the nation. They were imperfect people. We all know that. They had their issues. We all know that. But they wrote founding documents based upon biblical truth and the God of the Bible. And the people who have benefited from this form of government have benefited from it because it was inspired by the Bible. So people say, well, there were a lot of deists in that group. There was a small number of deists in that group. Most of them were Bible-believing Christians. A lot of them had trained for the ministry. That was the founding of our country. Imperfect? Yes. Flawed? Yes. Who is not? Had issues? Yes. But believed that the United States needed to be founded on biblical truth. This is the war we're in. I'm sure you've probably noticed we have a conflict of kingdoms. Have you noticed? If you haven't noticed, you need to just put it in your mind right now. There is a conflict of kingdoms. Whose worldview is going to really rule you or rule the day? We have our young people streaming onto college campuses right now. Whose worldview are they getting on a typical college campus? Let me ask you. Whose worldview? What kingdom are they being taught about? For the most part, it's not the kingdom of God. It's the kingdom of this world. And when I say the kingdom of this world, I'm talking about the world system and the world's values, which really comes down to humanism. If you want to just simply have a definition of humanism, humanism is about humans. It's man at the center of everything. God gets demoted and man gets elevated. And when man gets elevated and God gets demoted, you have the kingdom of man and not the kingdom of God. As Augustine wrote, you have the city of man and the city of God, and you have to decide which kingdom you're going to live for and which king you're going to serve. Look at human history. How have the kings of the world done? How about presidents? You know, go down the line of presidents just in your lifetime. Some of you are more seasoned than others. We'll use the word seasoned. So we've watched, you know, some of us have watched quite a few administrations, right? And we might have our favorite presidents. But in the big picture of things, how well does man do in solving the world's problems, in giving us answers that are going to go beyond the grave? Not so good. So what we need is answers that are bigger. The questions that we all wrestle with is, are they true, though? Are they simply pie-in-the-sky answers? Can they hold the day? Can they win the day on Mars Hill in Acts 17, in the world place, the market of ideas? Can your Christian worldview actually hold weight in a science class when we're debating origins? And can you make an argument for the veracity, the truthfulness of Scripture and why this book is divine rather than human in origin? Can you make a case for the kingdom of God? That's what we need. That's why David really is a type, a foreshadowing, even in a small way, of the true king, the coming kingdom. Jesus Christ is the king. The coming kingdom is what you're part of. And Jesus taught us to pray, your kingdom come, your will be done. Why did David not kill Saul when he had a chance twice? When Saul was literally served to David on a platter, why did he not kill him? Survival of the fittest? Why didn't he just take Saul's head right there? Because he considered Saul to be God's anointed. Because he did not believe it was his place. But then you say, wait a minute, Pastor Michael, last time we were together, David instructed the young men to kill the Amalekite. Oh, that's right. But why? Because it was based upon justice and the standards of God. This man had killed God's anointed. So again, we go back now to worldviews. What kingdom do you serve? What determines your viewpoint, for example, on abortion? Marriage. Let's go down the list. The church right now is having to make some big decisions about whether the winds of culture and the system of the world will decide what you believe or the kingdom of God will. You're going to have to decide that as an individual.
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3: Even in a small way, of the true King, the coming kingdom, Jesus Christ is the King. The coming kingdom is what you're part of. And Jesus taught us to pray, your kingdom come, your will be done. Why did David not kill Saul when he had a chance twice? When Saul was literally served to David on a platter, why did he not kill him? Survival of the fittest? Why didn't he just take Saul's head right there? Because he considered Saul to be God's anointed. Because he did not believe it was his place. But then you say, wait a minute, Pastor Michael, last time we were together, David instructed the young men to kill the Amalekite. Oh, that's right. But why? Because it was based upon justice and the standards of God. This man had killed God's anointed. So again, we go back now to worldviews. What kingdom do you serve? What determines your viewpoint, for example, on abortion? Marriage. Let's go down the list. The church right now is having to make some big decisions about whether the winds of culture and the system of the world will decide what you believe or the kingdom of God will. You're going to have to decide that as an individual. You're going to have to decide that as a family. You're going to have to decide where you're going to plant your flag and what kingdom do you actually serve. And by the way, to be a citizen of the United States is not, it's not like a mutually exclusive thing. You can be a good citizen, but know you're part of the kingdom of God. Everybody with me? All right. So we're going to move into 2 Samuel. We're going to pick it up at verse 17, but let's pray one more time. Father, as we get now into the Bible, we want to get the Bible deep into us because it is alive and powerful, sharper than any two-edged sword. In our prayer today, also as we think about taking the Lord's Supper, which we will do at the conclusion of this message, is that we want to be people who are living for the kingdom and the King of the kingdom. And help us, Lord, to see everything through that filter, to look at the world, to look at what happens, to look at life and death and behavior and morals and everything through this lens, Lord. It's really the only thing that makes sense of life. It's really what we long for. The transcendent cause of the kingdom of God, the worship of the King. You've already put it in our hearts. You've put eternity in our hearts, Lord. So help us to be your people, to live out the values of the kingdom until you come for us or we go to be with you. In Jesus' name I pray. Amen. Here's the lament of David. Then David, 2 Samuel 1:17, chanted with this lament over Saul and Jonathan, his son. They had just died on the battlefield. He told them, verse 18, to teach the sons of Judah the song of the bow. Behold, it is written in the book of Jasher. And then he begins, your beauty, O Israel, is slain on your high places. How have the mighty fallen? Now, this is the lament, and if you look behind me for a second, this is part two of how the mighty have fallen. And when you look at the world and you look at the kingdom of the world, no matter how great an individual may be, no matter how many years a person gets, no matter how wealthy they become, you know, you could talk about wealth, you could talk about servants, you could talk about property, you can talk about this or that. I'm thinking specifically of Solomon. One of the things that Solomon lamented the most is that every mighty man falls. Time gets to us. The seasons go on. And people who once had these incredible positions end up being replaced. They die. The world in terms of their experience in it is over and the mighty fall. And so this is the plight of every person. This is the plight of King Saul. He falls. He was the king that everybody asked for. We want to be like the other nations. Give us Saul. His name literally means asked for. They got what they asked for. His name was Saul. Did he do some good things? He certainly did. He won some battles. There's going to be things here in the lament that David leads the nation through that will honor him. Matthew Henry says Saul was his father-in-law, that of David. Though he had done him a great deal of wrong, David does not wreak his revenge upon his memory when he is in the grave. But like a good man, a man of honor, he conceals his faults. Let the corrupt part of the man, earth to earth, ashes to ashes, let the blemish be hidden and a veil drawn over the deformity. Close quote. Leave it there. You know, David could have gone up to a podium and said, hey, I don't know if you guys knew this, but Saul was a major thorn in my side, and I'm glad he's dead. That would have been pretty brutal, right? I mean, David had everything to gain. He had been living in caves, running from a man who had really become psychotic. In fact, Saul had an evil spirit that was harassing him, and the only relief that he got from that evil spirit was when, who? David played the harp for him. Can you imagine that? Here's a man who wants your demise, and you go in and play guitar for him and hope he doesn't throw another spear at you. You want to talk about a tough gig? For those of you who are musicians, Jesus loves you, this I know. Please don't throw another spear at me. That's a tough gig. David could have gone to the podium and said a lot of things. You know, but he went up there and he said, oh, look at verse 19. Your beauty, O Israel, your beauty is slain on your high places. What? Your beauty? To David, you think Saul was beautiful? He was ugly. Let's face it. He had flipped out. He had made David's life miserable. And David calls him beautiful. What? Wait a minute. How does someone get to that point where they can see people that way? I mean, Saul's in the grave now. But has the kingdom of God so impacted your heart that you can see people who are maybe ugly to a lot of people? Can you see the beauty in them? Can you see beauty in humanity? Can you look a little bit deeper because you belong to a kingdom that looks a little deeper than the surface? Can you say to somebody, you know what? You're beautiful in God's sight. You're a rose in the desert. You know, you speak beauty into people's lives. How many of you, just take a moment right now, can remember someone who spoke a refreshing word into your life when you were at a low point? Just think for a moment. How long have you lived on that? I can remember right now people have said refreshing words into my life that have pushed me forward for months and even years. This is what this king is about. And remember, David is a shadowy figure of who? The greater David, his name is Jesus, who sees you right now as what? Beautiful.
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7: Well, David was obviously heartbroken at the loss of Saul, and especially Jonathan. David and Jonathan had a deep friendship bond. And really, they'd committed their lives to one another. And Jonathan was so humble about knowing that David was God's anointed. And he really stepped aside for David. And they committed to one another. And then, you know, Jonathan went down along with his dad, Saul. And the question is, how did David handle the disappointment and the heartbreak? And how do we? You know, I think a lot of times in the Psalms, what I see in David is a man who wasn't afraid of his emotions and even afraid to ask God deep questions like why. And in those questions, David found God was a refuge and strength. You know, in many of the Psalms, you see David express the hurt, the confusion, but then he always returns back to God. I wrote a book on the first 30 Psalms. It's a devotional book called O My Soul, March On With Strength. 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You can just look for that title. I don't think there's another book with that title on Amazon. And you can put my name in, Michael Lance, with the TZ at the end. If you'd like a good daily devotional that will take you through the first 30 Psalms with honesty and, transparency, that's what I did in the book. And it was really all God's doing, as you'll read in the introduction. It's called O My Soul, March On With Strength. It gives you a 30-day plan of daily devotions through the first 30 Psalms. I think it's about $14, $15 on Amazon. And really, the book is there to bless you and encourage you and really help you to do what David did. You know, most of the first 30 Psalms are written by David. And so that's why I'm bringing it up right now, because I think it will give you a little built-in plan to get going back in a devotional life. Oh, My Soul, March On With Strength. You can look for my name, Michael Lance, and I hope you'll get the book today. You can obviously get the Kindle version as well and get it right away. And I think it'll bless you. I think it'll help you. Grab a copy of that book today. And Lord willing, we'll see you right here tomorrow.
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3: One of Abraham Lincoln's earliest political enemies was Edwin M. Stanton. He called Lincoln a low, cunning clown. He called Lincoln the original gorilla. He said it was ridiculous for people to go to Africa to see a gorilla when they could find one easily in Springfield, Illinois. Lincoln never responded to his slander, but when as president he needed a Secretary of War, he chose Stanton, and his incredulous friends asked why. Lincoln replied, "Because he is the best man for the job."
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8: 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One of my favorite hosts that I love taking with me when I am listening on the app, Daniel. He is coming on in next, taking you out of Thursday into a fabulous Friday. And until tomorrow evening, good night and be blessed.
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21: For at one time you were darkness, but now you are light in the Lord. 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
22: 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In today's episode, Pastor Brian shares the second half of a lesson from Ephesians 5. Dr. Chapel highlights Christ's sacrifice and the way in which we as believers should reflect the care and character of Christ to the world. You can find this lesson and many others when you visit unlimitedgrace.com. And while you're there, look for Pastor Brian's commentary on the book of Ephesians, which he wrote for the Reformed Expository Commentary series. Dr. Chapel reveals how when we lift our eyes beyond ourselves to share Paul's expansive vision, then we too will join his doxology for God's amazing grace that transforms the world. Let's hear now from Dr. Brian Chapel as he shares the second half of the lesson, The Smell of Jesus.
21: Would you open your Bibles this morning to Ephesians chapter 5, as we will be looking at verses 1 through 8 of Ephesians 5. The title for today's message is The Smell of Jesus. Now, that is not original to me. That title was actually put together by a friend of mine, a pastor in a town, and there was a billboard on a major street announcing the title of his messages every week, and he put that title on the billboard, The Smell of Jesus, and the one most to object was his wife. She said, you can't talk about the smell of Jesus. You need to talk about the fragrance of Jesus or the aroma of Jesus. If you talk about the smell, you sound like you're talking about gym socks, not Jesus. My friend replied, you know what? If that title gets half as much attention as you're giving it, we're going to have a packed house on Sunday. So I'm leaving it the same. Actually, the title is meant to be offensive, because what is described in this portion of Ephesians is even more offensive. The smell of Jesus is the smell of sacrifice. If you were a Jew in an ancient society, then temple and town would regularly smell like the fires of sacrifice. But God is saying here through his apostle that it was Christ's own sacrifice that was a sweet savor to God, as he delighted to save us by the work of his Son. But now we're told one more thing, that smell of sacrifice is to be on us too. We're the cologne of Jesus, not Axe, not Old Spice, not Irish Spring. But rather the sacrifice of Jesus is to be what characterizes us so that the world notes in us his character, his care. Let's stand and read of Christ's work in our behalf and what it means for us. Ephesians 5, verse 1, "Therefore be imitators of God as beloved children, and walk in love as Christ loved us and gave himself up for us, a fragrant offering and sacrifice to God. But sexual immorality and all impurity or covetousness must not even be named among you, as is proper among saints. Let there be no filthiness, nor foolish talk, nor crude joking, which are out of place. But instead, let there be thanksgiving. For you may be sure of this, that everyone who is sexually immoral or impure or who is covetous, that is, an idolater, has no inheritance in the kingdom of Christ and God. Let no one deceive you with empty words, for because of these things, the wrath of God comes upon the sons of disobedience. Therefore, do not become partners with them. For at one time, you were darkness, but now you are light in the Lord. Walk as children of light." Let's pray together. Father, we pray for your mercy this day. We cannot deal with these topics without there being cause for virtually every one of us to hang our heads. But we are here to hear the gospel, to be convicted of sin, yes, but also to be convinced of grace. For it is your word that would change us, the word that washes us and strengthens us and equips us for the life of godliness to which you call us, that the world about us might long for the Savior, because they have seen in us such love and joy that they long for it, away from the passions of this world. Draw them and us, that we walking with Christ might know the beauty and the joy and the peace that you intend. Grant us, we pray this, in Jesus' name. Amen. Please be seated. The opposite of immorality in this passage, the opposite of immorality is not morality, but love. Why would the apostle not say the opposite of immorality is morality in Ephesian culture? Because in Ephesian culture, if morality is simply being described by social convention, by what's acceptable in the culture, then everything goes. Instead, what he is saying is, you are not called to immorality, but to love, which is saying that immorality is by definition in this context, taking advantage or using another for self. That love is the opposite of immorality. Now that, of course, excludes some obvious sins if we're going to avoid this immorality. Affairs, pornography, assault, sexual expression outside of marriage. But if we're defining immorality as lovelessness, then we also should understand that this lovelessness is forced or selfish love, even inside of marriage, simply because the culture accepts it. The apostle is not going to accept it. Immorality is using anybody else's body or their passions or their insecurities for the sake of self, which ultimately is the apostle saying, even another person's consent does not make it moral. Because the believer is to be motivated primarily for the spiritual good of another, for them to understand their preciousness to God, for them to be maintained in relationship with God, so that what we are doing in our relationships as we are caring for others is caring for them. What's the example? The example he's already said, as Christ loved us and gave himself up for us. What's curious here is not only is the apostle saying the opposite of immorality is not morality, but love. He is saying the antidote to immorality is not strength. I'll just resolve to do better. I'll just be stronger. The antidote to immorality is not strength, but sacrifice. To yield, to give oneself for the sake of another. It's Luther's theology of the cross, where Martin Luther said that a true follower of Christ, to be like Christ, we must also sacrifice ourselves for the sins of others. That to some extent, we give of ourselves, so that the reason that I would not engage in pornography is not just because I know it deadens my own senses or may damage my marriage or become addictive to me. But I'm actually thinking about the impact upon those who are being consumed by the customers of pornography, who are in sexual slavery, who are being made to do things that no one in their right mind would want to be in, to be put in that position by my observation, by my money, by my facilitation. The concern is not just for me, but just for others as well. The reason that I turn away from an affair is not just because it won't hurt my family, but because I'm thinking about the other person and their family. The reason that in dating life I'm concerned for sexual purity is not just to keep myself pure, but because I'm aware for a Christian brother or sister that they themselves at some point, if God's planned it right, if God has planned it according to His plan, that they will be in a relationship with someone else. And that part of the union of an early marriage life is people in innocence discovering sexual expression in trust with one another. And that to take somebody away from that is actually to hurt their ability to be united as God intended. The whole notion in our culture today that regardless of what the bachelor or the bachelorette says, that we're going to find out if we're sexually compatible before marriage, so that we'll find out if we're sexually compatible in marriage, is ridiculous. There is no study that confirms that. Every study says that if you're sexually active before marriage, you end up in the comparison mode with other people, and you end up in some ways questioning the relationship you're in now that you're in it. It doesn't stay the same. It's damaging before you even get there, not just for yourself. The sacrifice of Christ means I'm thinking of the other person too. That how I dress and how I behave, all those things are part of my responsibility, not just for me, but toward the other person. Because I'm called to walk as Christ did in sacrifice for others. Purity is actually part of mission.
2: 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The Apostle Paul wrote the letter to the Ephesians to declare God's plan that the gospel of Jesus Christ would reach the world through weak and sinful people like you and me. 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
6: So I'm here, you're here, Big Wave Dave is here, our partners from Cross International here, and so are the stories of the lives that we've changed. 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
7: Hey Daniel, I want to introduce you to a young man by the name of Blessing. 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
8: I love the Spirit, Jesus in my heart. 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How take about Jesus, Jesus in my heart. How take about Jesus. Jesus in my heart.
7: All right, Dad,
8: I love
7: the songwriter heart. Right there. He loves Jesus
8: in that, my heart. How
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7: thriving, has a future
8: Jesus
7: and hope.
8: In my heart.
7: He now knows English.
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11: Daniel chapter 7 reveals to us a God that predicted Babylon and Medo-Persia and Greece and Rome, predicted a power that would rise in the medieval church. 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
11: The Roman Empire is not overthrown by a fifth world-ruling power. How is it different? It has 10 horns. Rome was divided into the 10 divisions of Rome. The barbarian tribes came down from the north, the Alemanni, the Anglo-Saxons, the Franks, the Heruli, the Visigoths, the Ostrogoths. They carved up the empire. So Rome was not conquered by a fifth world ruling empire, but rather the 10 divisions of the Roman Empire took place. We studied that. Then, as Daniel is looking at that, he sees a strange scene. He says in verse 8, I was considering the horns. What do the horns represent? The divisions of the Roman Empire, the 10 divisions. And there was another little horn coming up among them, before whom three of the first horns were plucked up by the roots. And there in this horn were eyes like the eyes of a man and a mouth speaking pompous things. In this one verse, we have five identifying characteristics of this little horn power. Who is the little horn? First, it says, I considered the horns. That's the divisions of the Roman Empire. So this little horn does not rise in the days of Babylon, Medo-Persia, Greece, or Rome. It rises when the Roman Empire is being divided. Rome ruled the world from 168 BC to 351 AD. It was divided from about 351 to 476. Sometime after that, right after that, another power would rise called the Little Horn. It would be little at first, but it would grow into power. So we know it has to rise sometime around 456, some 476, sometime around that area and shortly thereafter. Notice it says, second characteristic, I was considering the horns and there was another little horn coming up among them. So it has to arise in Western Europe. It can't arise in Babylon. It can't arise in Medo-Persia. It can't arise in Egypt. It can't arise in Asia. It can't arise in Africa. It can't arise in America. It has to arise someplace here in Western Europe. So we're looking for a power that would be small at first, not much of a world influence, but it would grow in its influence in the world. And this power would have to rise in Europe, and it would have to arise someplace after 476 AD. It says it would arise by plucking up three horns, or that is, three of these 10 divisions would be destroyed by it. I'll come back to that. Then it says there in this horn were eyes like the eyes of a man. What is that talking about, eyes of like the eyes of a man? What does that mean? Do you remember in the Bible what a prophet is called? What's a prophet called? A seer. Maybe we should look at that. I want you to turn to 1 Samuel. 1 Samuel. And you're going there to 1 Samuel chapter 9 and verse 9. 1 Samuel chapter 9, verse 9. And I'll read it for you. Formerly in Israel, when a man went to inquire of God, he spoke thus, come, let us go to the seer. For he who is now called a prophet was formerly called a seer. So what's a prophet called? A seer. What are these eyes? Why is a prophet called a seer? Because he sees with divine eyes. He sees with divine wisdom. So eyes represent in the prophet the very wisdom of God. We also see that in the book of Ephesians in the New Testament, chapter 1, verse 18. So a prophet sees with the eyes of God into the future. He has divine understanding. Here in Ephesians 1, verse 18, the eyes of your understanding being enlightened, that you may know what's the hope of your calling. So the eyes of your understanding. So when we read about eyes in the Bible, we're reading about, if it's in a prophet, it's divine eyesight, seeing with the eyes of God, divine understanding. But wait a minute. This power that's rising in Europe, this power that's rising after 476 AD, this power that's rising by destroying three, doesn't that have the eyes of a prophet, but has the eyes of a man? So here's a system that has human wisdom, not divine wisdom. But we continue. It speaks pompous words. In other words, pompous words against God. It exalts itself above God. Now, to see this even further, let's go down and look here at Daniel chapter 7, verse 25. Daniel 7, verse 25. He shall speak pompous words against the Most High, shall persecute the saints of the Most High. Wait a minute. He shall persecute the saints of the Most High and shall intend to change times and laws. So here is a power that rises and declares superiority to the very word of God, thinking to change the very law of God. Here is a power that speaks pompous words. Do we have any idea about this power? Look. Last part of verse 25, for a time and times and half a time. Time, times, and half a time. What could that represent? Did we ever read anything about time, times, and half a time in any other place in the Bible? So here's a power that rises in Europe sometime after 476 AD, a power that is this little horn. The Bible says it's different than every other power that goes before it. It uses the word here, diverse than any other power before it in Scripture. It talks about this little horn, diverse. In other words, it's not only a political power, as Babylon, Medo-Persia, Greece, and Rome, but it's a political religious power. So here's a political religious power, according to Daniel 7, that rises sometime after 476 AD, that rises by destroying three other of these horns or powers that don't go along with its religious persuasion, a power that would think to change the very law of God, a power that speaks great words against the Most High. Can you think of any more pompous words than an attempt to change the very law of God, written with God's own finger on tables of stone? But what about this time, times, and half a time? Do we read about that any other place in the Bible? We do, in the book of Revelation. And here's where we get our key. We go to Revelation chapter 12. Revelation, the 12th chapter. And as we go to Revelation chapter 12, the Bible speaks about this period of a time, time, and a half a time. Revelation chapter 12, verse 6. And the woman fled into the wilderness. Now, in the Bible, what does a woman represent? It represents the church, or the bride of Christ. In fact, if you go to the book of Ephesians, keep your finger here. You go to the book of Ephesians, and we see this representation of a woman here. You go to the book of Ephesians, and we're looking there at Ephesians chapter 5, verse 25. Husbands, love your wife as Christ loved the church, that he might sanctify it with the washing of his word. And so here, as the woman is the bride of the husband, so the church is the bride of Christ. In fact, in Jeremiah 6, verse 2, it says, I liken the daughter of Zion, that's the church, to a delicate and comely woman. So here, Revelation, the woman, the church, flees into the wilderness. Why? Where she's had a place prepared of God that they should feed her there 1,260 days. What does that have to do with time, times, and half a time? Well, go over here and look at Revelation chapter 12 and verse 13 and 14. Now when the dragon, who's the dragon? Who's the dragon? Satan. Saw that he had been cast to earth, he persecuted the woman who gave birth to the male child, who's the male child, Jesus. But the woman, the church, was given two wings of a great eagle that she might fly into the wilderness to her place where she's nourished for a time, times, and half a time from the presence of the serpent. Notice in verse 6, it says that the woman fled into the wilderness and was there for 1,260 days. In verse 14, it says that she was there a time, times, and half a time. Some translations will say a year, 2 years, and a half a year. Now, this is prophetic time, 1,260 days. What's that represent? In Bible prophecy, one prophetic day equals one literal year. So let's go back to Ezekiel chapter 4, verse 6. We're going to the book of Ezekiel. The book of Ezekiel, chapter 4, and we're looking down at verse 6. I have laid on you a day for a year. So the day-year principle is given to Ezekiel the prophet in this prophecy, and Ezekiel is a contemporary of Daniel. Remember, the Israelites spied out the land for 40 days, and God made a prediction, a statement of fact, that they would go into the wilderness for 40 years. In Bible prophecy, one prophetic day equals one literal years. So what does this mean? How do you relate Daniel and Revelation? 1,260 days would be 1,260 years. Sometime after 476 AD, a power would rise in Europe. It would arise by destroying three other powers that didn't go along with it religiously. It would reign for 1,260 years. Church and state would be united. And in the medieval church, the people of God would be persecuted. Do we find this happening in history?
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11: Do we find this happening in history? By 538 AD, we find that Justinian, the pagan Roman emperor, moves his capital to By this time, Constantine earlier had moved the capital, but Justinian, seeing his whole empire falling apart, gives civil authority to the leader of the Church of Rome, Vigilius II. So let me explain that clearly. By the middle of the 4th century, Constantine moves his empire because he sees his empire is falling apart. All these barbarian tribes are coming down. By now 538 AD, Justinian, pagan Roman emperor, sees that his empire is gone. So he gives civil and religious authority to the leading religious figure in Europe at the time, in Rome, the Pope of Rome. The medieval church reigns for 1,260 years. Why is 538 so significant? Because the last of the tribes that warred against Rome were destroyed. Rome destroyed, with its armies, three of these tribes, the Heruli, the Ostrogoths, and the Visigoths, exactly like the Bible predicted. So what do we have? We have a power, a religious political power, that rise in Europe, out of Rome, sometime after 476 AD. We have this power that would arise among the Ten Horns, among the ten divisions of Rome. This power would ultimately attempt to change the very law of God. This power as well would reign for 1,260 years. God would have his people during this time protected, many of them. Many of them, of course, were martyred, but many of them fled into the wilderness. And, you know, there's a little practical principle here that I'd like to share with you in Revelation chapter 12. Notice what it says here. The church of God, the people of God, during the time of the church-state union, during the time of the medieval church, Revelation 12, verse 6, the woman flees into the wilderness where she is a place prepared of God. You know, for every trial of life, there's a place prepared of God. For every time we feel oppressed, there's a place prepared of God. For every heartache and every difficulty, there's a place prepared for God, by God for us. And you know what it says over here in verse 14? The woman was given two wings of a great eagle that she might fly into the wilderness to her place where she's nourished for a time, times, and half a time. The church in the wilderness is absolutely nourished by God. They are drawn closer to God. They're persecuted. They're oppressed. They're crushed. They're knocked down. They're beaten. They're whipped. They're imprisoned. They're martyred. But in some miraculous way, the church of God and the truth of God survives. I love the way James Russell Lowell put it. Truth forever on the scaffold. Wrong forever on the throne. Yet that scaffold sways the future. And beyond the dim unknown stands God, keeping watch above his own. What joy it is to know that Christ protects us in our trials of life. His church has been persecuted down through the ages. We read of the persecution of the Waldenses in the Middle Ages, the persecution of the reformers in the Middle Ages. John Huss burned at the stake. We find Luther and the reformers oppressed, imprisoned at times, but yet God protects, his church triumphs. What did Jesus say in Matthew chapter 16? What did Jesus say here in Matthew, the 16th chapter? Jesus speaks, and he says in Matthew 16, verse 18, I say to you, Peter, you're this rock, and I'm going to build my church, and the gates of hell will not prevail against it. What Jesus meant when he said, Peter, you're the rock, he was saying, Peter, the statement you've made is rock solid. I'm Christ. The statement you've made, Peter, is rock solid. I am the living Christ. The rock that the church was built upon is Jesus Christ, not weak, frailing, frail Peter, of course, because Peter, what happened to him? He denied his Lord at the crucifixion. But what did Jesus say? I'll build my church and the gates of hell will not prevail against it. The gates of hell will not prevail against the church of Christ. The church of Christ will triumph. The truth of Christ will triumph. There's a mighty lesson from what we're studying tonight. First, there would be a power that would think to change the law of God. A power that would substitute tradition for the very word of God. Jesus says in John 14, verse 15, if you love me, keep my commandments. If you love me, keep my commandments. Jesus invites us to be faithful to him. What does he say to you and me living on the knife edge of eternity? Proverbs chapter 23, verse 23. What does Jesus say to a people living on the knife edge of eternity? He says to us, buy the truth and do not sell it. Also wisdom and instruction and understanding. Jesus says, buy the truth. Living in the age when the church and state union took place, in the medieval church when many were persecuted at their faith and burnt at the stake, Jesus said, buy the truth, don't sell out cheap. And to you and me today, in a secular, godless culture, Jesus says, do not sell out cheap. Cling to the truth of my word. Jesus says, if you love me, keep my commandments. And notice what Jesus says here, buy the truth and do not sell it. In John 14 and verse 6, Jesus says, I am the way, the truth, and the life. Jesus is the way of salvation. There is no other way except Jesus. A church cannot save us. Priests and prelates cannot save us. A pope cannot save us. Jesus is our only Savior. There's no other name under heaven whereby we might be saved except through Jesus. Jesus, I am the way. Salvation is by grace through faith in Christ. Jesus, I am the way, the truth. But Jesus, the way, leads us to the truth. And where do we find that truth? John 17, verse 17, Jesus says, sanctify them through thy truth. Thy word is truth. The truth is in God's word. It's not in the traditions of men. It's not in the traditions of the church. It is bedded in God's word. If God said it, I believe it. Jesus says, I am the way, the truth, and what? The life. We find Jesus the way of salvation. We long to discover his truth so we can live his life. How do we know what God's truth is? How do we know what God's truth is? Well, first, with an open heart, we come to the word of God. And we say, God, whatever you've said in your word, I want to do it. I don't want to accept the traditions of men. I don't want to accept changes to your word made by the little horn or the church, the medieval church. I can't accept those changes, Lord. I want to be faithful to you. How do we know the truth of God's word? You know, in Isaiah chapter 8, there's a really an amazing passage that helps us to understand. Isaiah 8, verse 20, verse 16, bind up the testimony, seal the law among my disciples. I will wait on the Lord. Seal the law among my disciples. Notice what it says in verse 20 of Isaiah, to the law and to the testimony. That's the testimony of Scripture. If they speak not according to this word, there's no light in them. Now, I want to meditate on that verse with you. To the law and to the testimony of the word, the testimony of Jesus Christ, because the word of God is the testimony of Jesus. Jesus said in John 5, verse 39, the scriptures, they are they that testify of me. So the testimony of the Word of God is a testimony of Christ. So in the Word we find Christ as the way of salvation. In the Word we find truth, and that leads us to be obedient to His law, to the law and to the testimony. If they speak not according to this word, what word? The testimony of Jesus. And if they lead you away from the law of God, there's no light in them. Now notice the Bible doesn't say there's no truth in them, because the devil will mix truth and error all the time. It doesn't say there's no power in them, because often the devil can inspire with power, apparent power. There can be false miracles as well as true miracles there was in the Bible times. The Bible doesn't say there's no love there, because the devil can counterfeit that. But what does it say? To the law and to the testimony of Scripture, if they speak not according to the word of God and lead you away from the law of God, and lead you to disobey the law of God, there is no light in them. Daniel chapter 7 reveals to us a God that predicted Babylon and Medo-Persia and Greece and Rome, predicted a power that would rise in the medieval church. Tradition would take the place of Scripture. Predicted, though, that God would nourish His people. God would hide His people in the wilderness, that they would maintain faithfulness to the Word of God. And God revealed in Daniel that His people would ultimately triumph. He would nourish them in Scripture. And as Jesus said, the gates of hell would not prevail against it. And we come to the last days of Earth's history. We come to the final judgment hour of Earth's history. And we come opening our hearts to Christ and saying, Jesus, I give my life to You today. All I want is to love You and serve You. And Jesus, if You've said, if You love me, keep my commandments, I want to follow You now and forever. Give me Your grace and strength to live for You for all eternity.
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11: Let's pray together. Father in heaven, thank You that the Bible reveals Your word. Thank You that as we study prophecy, we can have confidence in Your word. And thank You as well, Lord, that the Bible gives us light on the road ahead. There are challenging, troublous times coming, but just like You nurtured Your church, nourished Your people, sustained them in times of trouble in the past, You will do that for us. Thank You. You are a mighty deliverer. We open our hearts to You. Help us to be obedient to You through Your grace. In Christ's name, amen. Thank you for joining us for this Power Pack presentation. We've got another prophecy next week, Daniel chapter 8. Another Power Pack presentation that you will thrill to see the fulfillment of Bible prophecy and listen to a message to prepare for the coming of Jesus. 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And remember, invite your friends. Now, we don't have a study guide for this week because we did Daniel 7 in two sessions, and the study guide was last week covering both. So God bless you. Have a great week in Jesus' name.
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1: So after hanging out tonight, Daniel here, Big Wave Dave here, I want to turn it over to a man named Victor in his story, Dave, about why he gave it all up in Malawi to help children get clean water. Now, with Cross International, we're helping him.
13: The children need to learn the gospel. They need to know the word of God while they are young, because when they grow without it, it becomes difficult later on in life. They can be able to survive. They can be able to know that in my life, the provider is God. All of us are just servants, and it's God Himself who is caring for them, and they will understand where to cry to, who to pray to, in order for them to improve their lives and improve their livelihood. But also, we have an ultimate go, that we want as many people as possible to enter the kingdom of God.
14: Yes.
13: We believe that the gospel is the only thing that matters. We have Christ's love in us, and that Christ's love is the one that compels us to want to support these children.
14: 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Yes, getting them healthy enough to be able to go to school to learn how to read and write, even learn English, which changes their life. But ultimately, their eternal address changed.
1: Amen.
14: 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Can we go ahead and get two children right now? That $150 one-time gift Daniel cared for a complete year?
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5: And I'm Keith Stevens. Love. When you see it in your relationships, it's like you get a glimpse of the divine. In this hour of Keep the Faith, you'll hear encouragement to build relationships that build character in you and find a love that truly satisfies. You'll hear it in songs and stories like

0: just the way you are. You are loved and right where you're supposed to be and beautiful and gifted and precious. That really is what Jesus says to us. And it's absolutely life-changing.
1: Love is long, and love is long-suffering and patient. And God really is working some internal muscles in our heart that are opening us up to Him.
2: She looked for love for years, even on the show The Bachelor. But it wasn't until she discovered a different kind of love that she found what she really wanted. Her story is next on Keep the Faith.

0: This is Keep the Faith.
1: Hi, I'm Keith Stevens. It was the Beatles who famously said, "All you need is love." But where are you looking? Madison Pruitt Trout was searching far and wide for a spouse, even appearing on ABC's The Bachelor. Now she's happily married, but before she found her special someone, she had to come to an important realization. She shares her journey of finding happiness and purpose in her new book, The Love Everybody Wants.
2: I was single at the time when I started writing this book, and just in a season of being frustrated and waiting for the Lord, because I've been in many seasons of dealing with rejection and heartbreak and just seeing my friends get married, feeling like the bridesmaid, never the bride, you know, and just wondering, asking and battling those questions of like, what's wrong with me? And I just remember one day I was in prayer, and I just remember feeling so deeply pressed on my heart, him just encouraging me with the words and convicting me at the same time with the words of, you've been looking for all the right things, just in all the wrong places. You have been looking for a supernatural, unconditional, agape, lasting love, a love that satisfies and meets every need and desire in humanity, while you can only find that in me. Like, I knew that, but it really took that moment of God just laying that back on my heart and reminding me, like, hey, I am the center, I'm the cornerstone, I'm the foundation. And if you don't get this love right, like, all other loves are not going to fall into place the way you want them to.
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2: In 2012, our son Alex took his own life. But we held on to our faith, and we trusted that God would bring miracles and blessings out of our tragedy. And we've, since Alex's death, been able to hear his heartbeat again in his heart recipient. We've been able to meet the man who has his kidney and his liver. We've seen people come to know Christ because of Alex's death, people that were at his funeral. So while it's so incredibly hard to live each and every day without Alex, we held on to Romans 8:28, and we know that God works all things together for good for those who love him and are called according to his purpose.
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1: I'm Brandy Lene. Nobody's perfect, so why is it so hard to admit it when you're talking about yourself? Dr. Joe Beam is Keep the Faith's longtime relationship expert and has a story that might help. As the founder of Marriage Helper, he encourages so many through his books and seminars.
2: In my college freshman speech class, the assignment was to find a published poem and read it to the class in a way that we felt would best interpret the author's own emotion and meaning. When I finished, the professor explained how I had missed the author's meaning by a wide margin. He was kind in what he said, but he was tough. And when he finished, I asked him to look at the author's name on the published poem that he held in his hand. I had written the poem. He stared at it for a moment and then began to laugh, loud and long. He told the entire class that teachers who think they know what they're doing sometimes have too high an opinion of themselves and are as subject to error as anyone else. He asked me to visit after class about my poem. That began a friendship that has lasted to this day. Not just a friendship. He became my mentor and strongly influenced my speaking, my philosophies of life, and my desire to help others. Here's a relationship recipe I learned from that. If you want relationships that make you a better person, be able to see and admit your own errors. In great relationships, you don't always have to be right, but you do always have to be real.

As long as there's breath in you, there is always an opportunity to ask for forgiveness, to start building the relationship that you always wish you had. It is a message from the pits of hell that it's too late and it's too hard and that you messed up and you might as well give up. Never give up. There is forgiveness and redemption and hope.

0: contagious encouragement on Keep the Faith.
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6: Next on Keep the Faith, a story of love in the worst of moments. Cancer. A love that proved true.
7: I was crying and crying. I said, please do not look at me. I said, this is your time to go. And he said, you're the most beautiful woman I've ever seen in my life. I am not leaving you. You know, I often think there is no marriage certificate that was more binding than that.

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1: This is Keep the Faith.
2: I'm Donna Cruz. It's interesting how it works, but it's only in vulnerability and risk, not safety and security, that you can really overcome darkness. Kelly Lang is a singer, songwriter, and speaker, and she's also a breast cancer survivor. Her battle with the disease started when she was dating the country music star T.G. Shepherd, who is now her husband. And how he loved her in her darkest moments was really life-changing.
3: We had not committed to marriage at that point. We had been dating seriously, but not committed to marriage. I was green and bald. No lashes, no brows. I had scars all over me, and I had not let him see me without at least a wig or a scarf or something or some makeup on, and I never let anybody see me cry. I had to be very strong for my kids. They were 9 and 13 at the time. And so this one particular day, I took the kids to school, and I came home, and I got in the shower, and when I got out, I just intensely looked at myself in the mirror. And I just let it out. I just was by myself, and it was like that moaning, crying that it doesn't even recognize it, you know? And he was dropping something off at that very moment, and he let himself in after he heard me cry, and he ran upstairs, and he scared me. I was so embarrassed for him to see me like that. So he grabbed a white terry cloth robe and pulled me down on his knees and started rocking me like a baby in my closet. I was crying and crying. I said, please do not look at me. I said, this is your time to go. Please, this is your out. I'm not going to survive this. You don't deserve this. Just please go. And he said, you're the most beautiful woman I've ever seen in my life. I am not leaving you. I'm not going anywhere, which is the name of a song that I had just written. It was very full circle. You know, I often think there is no marriage certificate that was more binding than that. You know, but sometimes people could say that would be a death sentence, but I like to look at that as my life sentence. I live with much more gratitude, and I have much more empathy for people and understanding than I probably ever would have before. I've seen

Every life makes a statement. The only question is, will that statement end with a period? It's over. A question mark? What was it all about? Or an exclamation point? And I think every mom probably dreams that their child's life will end with an exclamation point. Well, if it's going to do that, they've got to launch that child out of a remarkable family culture into a world that's not that way. But having experienced that, if those kids are going to be prepared to go out and make a difference in the lives of others, which will lead to the day at which their life will be celebrated with an exclamation point.

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9: With the power of the Spirit, Christianity was pumped from the ports there on the Mediterranean Sea, and Christianity spread like wildfire and covering the world. 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
10: Opening today's Word, Pastor Brett Metter continues exploring Luke's initial prologue that begins Acts chapter 1, including an enlightening overview of what to look forward to in our study of the book, and highlighting the incredible history of how Christianity took root and spread across the world. We'll be gaining a good understanding of God's model for the church today.
9: First of all, let's talk about the title of the book, Acts. Why is it called Acts? It's the Acts of the Apostles. Many of your Bibles say that right at the top, the Acts of the Apostles. Which apostles? Well, mostly Peter and Paul. Those are the main players in the book of Acts, but the other ones are there too. We're going to see the apostles, we're going to see John, and we're going to see James. He's going to be a kind of a thing in the book of Acts. And so it is the Acts of all the apostles, but the two key players are Peter and Paul. The author, who's the author of the book of Acts? Well, that's kind of fun. It's Dr. Luke. The same guy that wrote the Gospel of Luke wrote the book of Acts. Luke writes with sort of an investigative journalist sort of way of confirming the accounts of the gospel of Jesus, born in Bethlehem all the way to death on the cross and even resurrection. That's the defense that he makes in the Gospel of Luke. But then from the book of Acts, he goes from the resurrection all the way through the early church, new beginnings of the Church of Jesus Christ. And it's like a culmination of an investigation of an account of the story of Jesus and his church, the beginnings of the church. So what's the reason he wrote the book of Acts? Well, he gives that to us there in verse 1, talking about the Gospel of Luke. He says, of all that Jesus began both to do and to teach. He's making sort of a record of that. And he's going to do that for the Gospel of Luke, but he's also going to do that for the church in the book of Acts. He's going to make a record and talk about the infallible proofs. Did you see that in verse 3? You know, Jesus, you know, was resurrected after he died by many infallible proofs. The resurrection is one of the most provable facts in all of history. So really, Acts is a continuation of Luke, but really all the four Gospels, Matthew, Mark, Luke, and John, funnel into the book of Acts. So if I put it this way, what are the four things that we'll gain by reading the book of Acts? There's probably more than this. I'm just going to give you my favorite four. And that is, we're going to see, number one, in the book of Acts, the progress of Christianity, which is a profound and amazing story. Really, if you think of the likelihood of some guy from, you know, Galilee, some carpenter son, and he's killed on the cross by the Romans in Jerusalem, what's the likelihood of that becoming the most important major religion in the world? That's very unlikely, unless he really is who he claimed to be. But the book of Acts starts with 120 people in an upper room that were believers in Jesus. That's where we start. Within 100 years, there'd be more than 2 million Christians on the earth. And you have to understand, in Bible times, there weren't that many people on the earth. Like it's amazing. There was only, you know, 100 million people lived on the earth during the time of the first century. So 2 million people in much of the known world there in the Roman Empire becoming Christians. The progress of Christianity, you might say, it spread like a wildfire, which is kind of interesting. Now, some of you might say, well, but it's easy. There was a new message. We go to tell people about Jesus, like, yeah, we know about Jesus. But back then, they could say, do you know Jesus? And like, who's Jesus? Well, let me tell you. Yeah, it was easy to be an evangelist back in the first century, you might think. But was it easy being an evangelist in the first century? If you accepted Jesus as your Savior in this first century, it's going to probably cost you your life. You might be brutally tortured and killed for becoming a Christian. And yet, isn't it amazing, in the climate of total persecution, 10 Roman emperors that came and went wanting to slaughter as many Christians as they could. That's the kind of stuff if you became a Christian. And yet, even in the climate of persecution, the church flourished and the people were serious about Jesus. What you'll see in the book of Acts is a church that was bold in their witness and sticking to their belief in Christ. And because of that, Christianity spread like wildfire. Sadly today, the church, the Christian church, is shrinking. Why is Christianity losing ground? The book of Acts is going to tell this to us. It's going to answer those questions for us. How do we see Christianity grow once again? Book of Acts is the answer. So this is why the progress of Christianity is important, because the story's not over. You and I are supposed to be the continuation of the book of Acts. I hope that the book of Acts will stir our hearts and make us realize we've got a job to do, and the book of Acts will do that for us. So the progress of Christianity. Number two reason why the book of Acts is going to be a blessing to us is the practice of Christianity. It's going to show us, what does it look like to be a practicing Christian? I'm reminded of Jesus' words talking about practicing. In John 8:34, Jesus answered them, "Truly, truly, I say unto you, everyone who practices sin is a slave to sin." Boy, I hope you're not practicing sin. The Bible gives us warning scriptures like those who continually practice, the active, present, indicative. The idea is if you're trying to be better at sinful things, and there's a list there that gives you, you know, witchcraft, anger, greed, homosexuality. Like there's a whole list. Like if you're into all that stuff and you're trying to get better and better at that stuff, the Bible says you will not inherit the kingdom of heaven. That's pretty heavy. And that's what Jesus is saying. Those who practice sin, trying to get better at it, becomes a slave to sin. But the book of Acts is going to teach us that there was a group of people practicing Christianity, how to become better Christians. And the Bible tells us what that even looks like. Philippians talks about it this way in chapter 4, verse 9. What you have learned and received and heard and seen in me, Paul said, practice these things, and the God of peace will be with you. If you're a practicing Christian, the promise of the word is you're going to have a peace within you that's inexplicable and even supernatural. One of the things we're supposed to practice is knowing the Word of God. In fact, Paul was telling Timothy in 2 Timothy 2:15, study to show thyself approved unto God, a workman that needeth not to be ashamed, rightly dividing the word of truth. This is what we're supposed to be practicing. And it takes effort to practice Christianity. Are you a practicing Christian? Practice implies you're not perfect. That's why I'm nervous when we talk about doctors who practice medicine. That makes me a little nervous. I wish they were just doing medicine, but they've proven that they're practicing. But as Christians, we too don't have it perfect, and we practice, hopefully, Christianity. But the point is to want to get better at it. And the practice of Christianity, actually, it turns out you'll have peace if you practice Christianity. That's what the scriptures are saying. But what Satan wants to do, and this is important, he would like to rob you of that idea of practicing Christianity. He will feed you lies and say, oh, practicing Christianity, what a bummer. You gotta go to church on Sunday. And you gotta give of money. And pretty soon Satan will just convince you, wow, what a bummer. But what you need to understand is the practicing Christian, according to the book of Acts, we're going to see people who loved it. They found out that practicing Christianity was the way. And it became what they called the early church. They were called the way. This is the way. What's the way? The Jesus way. Who started this whole thing, the church is the way? Well, Jesus did. You know, in John chapter 14, verse 6, it says, Jesus said, I am the way, the truth, and the life. No man comes to the Father but by me. So Jesus started this whole thing about the way, and then it became sort of the mantra of the early church. That's what they called themselves. And the way implies moving in a direction, and we're going to see that the church was really thrilled to be a part of the way. They were excited to be part of the way. Now, this is kind of important because, like I said earlier, Satan wants to rob you of that joy that's being part of the way of Jesus and being part of his church. He's turned it into work instead of joy. It's a got to instead of a get to. I hope none of you are that way. I think Satan wants to rob you of that. And how many of you know, Christian, well, I got to go to church on Sunday. You're like, well, man, we kind of like going to church. That's the way it's supposed to be. Satan wants to rob you of that. By making, you know, being a follower of Jesus and a part of the way of Jesus seem like, well, I got to go to church. And he's turned it into a got to instead of a get to. If he's done that in your heart, man, you're the one who loses. You got to get back to like even the scriptures, restore unto me the joy of thy salvation. Like being a Christian is a joyful way. It is the way. And Satan will try to rob you of that. These book of Acts practicing Christians, they loved doing what they were doing, even though their lives were even on the line at many points in the story. Being saved, serving Christ, being a part of his church, this is what they did. Now, one of the things that we're going to see is, remember I said they were saved by grace through faith, but works, good works, were a part of the early church. That's something we can't lose. You know, I feel like sometimes churches, we lose the, what are we supposed to be about? If you ask, what does a Christian look like? Man, you'll hear some strange answers. Some people will say, well, they look like haters. They're against this, that, and the other thing. You know, like, it's interesting what people say, moral pejoratives. They'll say, Christians are hypocritical. Christians are narrow-minded. They used to say Christians are intolerant, but then they became more intolerant than Christians, so now they can't say that anymore. But, you know, they'll come with all kinds of names for you as Christian people. But, you know, some of that's uncalled for. And we even read, they called the way heresy, even in the early church. So you're going to always get criticism. But is some of that criticism legit? That's the question I would ask. As the church, have we lost our witness? What does the practice of Christianity look like? And if you ask the average person, what does a true Christian look like? Would love be one of the things they say about us? Because we're going to see in the book of Acts that love and kindness, mercy and helping the widows and the orphans and the poor people, that was part of the deal. You know what's amazing about this notion is this goes even to the Old Testament. People try to split the Old Testament and the New Testament, act like God A and God B. There's the God of the Old Testament and the God of the New Testament. But what you got to remember is God never changes. He's the same yesterday, today, and forever. And the God of the Old Testament is the God of the New Testament. You see hints of that. Like, for example, in Isaiah chapter 1, verse 11 through 18, You don't need to turn there, but there's kind of this interesting, you can jot it down in your notes maybe, but let me just quickly read. God gets to a place where he's like, I'm sick of your dumb sacrifices and going to the temple and worshiping and your oblations. I'm sick of it. Why would God be sick of worship in the Old Testament? Well, let me read. He says, when you appear before me, who hath required this at your hand to tread on my courts? Bring no more vain oblations. Incense is an abomination to me. The new moons and the Sabbath, calling of assemblies. I cannot away with this iniquity, even the solemn meeting. Your new moons and your appointed feasts, my soul hates, the Lord says. They are a trouble to me. I am weary to bear them. When you spread forth your hands, I will hide my eyes from you. Yea, when you make many prayers, I will not hear. Your hands are full of blood. Whoa, God seems to be a little perturbed. He doesn't like their worship in the temple. Why? It's because of this. He says, here, instead of doing all that religious stuff, and you don't really care about the stuff that matters, instead of doing all your religious stuff, he says, instead, verse 16, he says, wash you. Make you clean. Put away the evil from your doings before my eyes. Cease to do evil. Learn to do well. Seek good judgment. Relieve the oppressed. Judge the fatherless. And the word judge means to actually care for the fatherless, the orphan. Plead for the widow. Come now and let us reason together, saith the Lord. Though your sins be as scarlet, they shall be white as snow. Though they be red like crimson, they shall be white as wool. It's funny how we know that last verse that's famous about the Lord turning our red, ugly sins into clean whiteness. But as it turns out, the context of those verses are, man, break, clean yourselves up. Wash you, he says. You see, religion had become a bummer. And it was a downer. And if you were an orphan or a widow or someone who needed care and love, man, they weren't there for that. They were there just to do their religious rituals and routines, but could care less about hurting people. It's funny how that's a theme throughout the whole Old Testament and New. Zechariah 7, chapter 7, verses 3 to 11 is a funny story where these religious guys, Lord, should we continue to fast and mourn and weep these 70 years? They've been a fasting and mourning, weeping and fasting, which I weep when I fast. But that's what they were doing for 70 years, weeping, fasting, mourning, and praying. And they said, Lord, should we continue to weep and fast and mourn and pray like we have these 70 years? And the Lord says, it's like the Lord becomes almost sarcastic through the prophet Zechariah. He says, you can keep weeping and fasting and mourning if you want, but I could care less. He says, I don't care about your weeping, fasting, mourning, but what I would like you to do is show mercy, be kind, care for the orphans and the widows, like show good judgment. That's what God was more into. I worry that the church has done the same thing of the Jews of the Old Testament. And we've lost things that are important, like being kind and loving. Jesus said, you'll know you're my disciples by your love one for another. I'm reminded that ties in, you know, Zechariah and Isaiah ties in with, you know, James chapter 1, verse 27. Pure religion and undefiled before God and the Father is this, to visit the fatherless and widows in their affliction and to keep himself unspotted from the world. What an important thing for the early church. They saw that as caring for one another. And that's something we need to do as a church. And, you know, I love the blessing that we get to be as a church helping people that are hurting. And we do a lot. But also, I worry that sometimes the way it works in Eighth Creek is, you know, well, I'm an Eighth Creeker and I give of my tithe and offering. And then that money can go to a number of things. This building, it can go to parking lots, but also it goes to poor people and people that are hurting. And that does happen a lot. Our pastoral team is constantly helping widows and orphans and poor people. And that's wonderful. But I almost wonder if the attitude is like, well, the church does that, and I'm just not going to care about hurting people because, well, that's Eighth Creek's job. But I don't see that. In the book of Acts, I see a bunch of people who just cared about people, whether it was through the church, which is great. We see that, too, in the book of Acts, or whether it was just through their own person and opening up their own house. We see that as well. We're going to see a beautiful iteration of the practice of Christianity, and the book of Acts is going to make that beautiful and clear. And by the way, that's one of the things that I think brings people to become a Christian. It's the goodness of God that leads men to repentance. We see that in, you know, Romans chapter 2, verse 4. It says, not knowing that the goodness of God leads thee to repentance. So we're going to see that, the practice of Christianity. And then number three, benefit of reading the book of Acts. Not only do we have the progress of Christianity and the practice of Christianity, but we're going to also have a fun look at the people of Christianity. The book of Acts is full of amazing people. I love the stories in the book of Acts. And the thing about the people, of course, I mentioned Peter and Paul, but there's other stories. Like who was the first European Christian? It was a lady named Lydia. And Paul ends up baptizing her there at the spring of Lydia. And the operative thing was ordinary people doing extraordinary things. That's the book of Acts. As we read the book of Acts, wouldn't it be great to realize, like 1 Corinthians 1:27, that says the Lord has chosen the weak and the foolish things of this world to confound the wise, the weak things to confound the things which are mighty? I think that God still does that. Do extraordinary things through ordinary people. That's the people of Christianity. But I wonder if we kind of say, that was the book of Acts. Those are Bible times. God was doing amazing things back then. But I think you and I, we might live, I'm just going to say this, and I mean this with all my heart, could you and I live in more amazing times than even the book of Acts? I think you and I are privileged as Christians to live in what might just be the last days. And the Bible says, in the last days, I will pour out my spirit upon all flesh. Could there be a great move of God's spirit that's just right at the edge, ready to happen? And wouldn't it be great to have that happen in Portland, Oregon, of all places? Man, when you drive downtown Portland, you see all the tents and the fentanyl deaths and the homicide rates skyrocketing in Portland. Like our law enforcement, we have law enforcement in Multnomah County, Athey Creek guys that are out there pulling dead bodies out of tents. That's more their job description now than giving speeding tickets. Meanwhile, the early church, they were people that did extraordinary things, even though they were ordinary people. And I just wonder if the Lord says, I want to do great things through the church. Yeah, but Brett, how did they do those great things? Well, that brings us to the final and fourth point. One of the major themes in the book of Acts is the power behind Christianity. Where was the power? It was the Holy Spirit. The Holy Spirit was the power behind it. We even see that in our text mentioned, you know, here in Acts chapter 1, verses 1 through 3, when it mentions in verse 2, until the day he was taken up. After that, he, through the Holy Ghost, had given commandments to the apostles whom he had chosen. You know, remember Jesus said in John 16:7, he said, nevertheless, I tell you the truth, it's expedient to you that I go away. For if I go not away, the Comforter will not come to you. But if I depart, I will send him to you. Jesus saying, I'm going to leave. That's the death, the burial, the resurrection, and eventually the ascension in heaven. He's saying, it's good that I'm leaving. The disciples might say, why is that good? And Jesus says, because I'm going to send my Holy Spirit and empower each one of you, ordinary people, to do extraordinary things. And that's what we're going to see in the book of Acts. And I believe you say, well, that was extraordinary times. It was the early church. But you and I live in extraordinary times. You and I are in a place where we should be filled with the Holy Spirit and letting the light of Christ shine through us. And I think we should hang on for the ride. Wait and see what the Lord will do. But I think it has to be people who are going to say, I'm going to be open to the Holy Spirit. Did you see, like, look at verse 6 of our same chapter of Acts 1. It says, when they were therefore come together, they asked him, Lord, saying, Lord, will thou at this time restore again the kingdom to Israel? And he said, it is not for you to know the times or the seasons which the Father hath put in his own power, but you shall receive power after that the Holy Ghost has come upon you, and you shall be witnesses unto me both in Jerusalem and in Judea and all Samaria, even to the uttermost parts of the earth. How did the gospel spread like wildfire? I told you, we're going to see this in the book of Acts, but I'm giving you a sneak preview right here. It started in Jerusalem, and the Holy Spirit filled the apostles. And then with the power of the Spirit, it went from, you know, Jerusalem to Judea to Samaria. And then from Samaria, even to the uttermost parts of the world. Paul the Apostle, filled with the Spirit, shipped out through the Mediterranean into the Aegean and up to Philippi, where he shared the gospel with Lydia. And shared the gospel with the Philippian jailer. And shared the gospel with the whole city of Ephesus. And they all accepted Christ. And with the power of the Spirit, Christianity was pumped from the ports there on the Mediterranean Sea. And Christianity spread like wildfire and covering the world. And today, more than 2 billion Christians on the earth. All from a little thing that started in Jerusalem with some people that had the Holy Spirit filling them with power. He said the power. I love that word power in that text. The Greek word for that word power is dunamis, where we get our word dynamite. And that's power. Where did they receive the power? Chapter 2, verse 4, and they were filled with the Holy Ghost and began to speak with other tongues as the Spirit gave them utterance. Oh, great. But this is the part that I don't like about the book of Acts. We got to talk about speaking in tongues. I don't want any part of that. Well, can I just say, we will talk about speaking in tongues, but we're going to see it in proper perspective because we're going to read the whole Bible about this. And as it turns out, when they spoke in tongues in Acts chapter 2, were they sitting around saying, better buy a Honda, better buy a Honda, over and over again? Is that what they were saying? No. We're going to see how in this case they were actually speaking other people's languages that they could recognize. And we're going to see how the Lord, you know, demonstrated his power through that. But we're also going to see

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4: Lord, I pray blessing on these, your people, as we go our way. 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I pray that you'd sharpen us, cause each one of us to think through about our own Christian practice and how we're doing. But Lord, would you be honored and glorified? Even as we go our way, be honored and blessed, Lord, we pray. In Jesus' name, amen.
3: Amen. Pastor Brett Metter here on Today's Word. And that's all the time we have. Next time, Pastor Brett will continue looking at the Acts of the Apostles in our verse-by-verse study of the Bible. 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
6: You probably heard this, love your neighbor as yourself. That's scriptural. Jesus said it. I just quoted it just now. Daniel here. How are we doing on both of those? Sometimes it's really easy to love our neighbor, but sometimes we kind of look at ourselves and, you know, need some work over there, or vice versa. One way that I think we can sort of be loving to ourselves is kind of listen to our body. If we're tired, don't try to push yourself too much. I experienced this recently, and I had washed some clothes. I put them in the dryer, and I said, I'm tired, so I'm going to set a little timer. Going to go to sleep, and I'm going to get these clothes out of the dryer. Well, guess what? I woke up many, many hours later very confused as to where I was, what was happening, and it was not for another 5 or 10 minutes before I realized, oh yeah, those clothes are still in the dryer. So then I needed to show love to my neighbor and get them out just in case they wanted to wash.
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0: what Paul's saying is, I want you to know I've not ceased to struggle on your behalf, to agonize before the throne of God. I've never met you. 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It's not a struggle to prepare messages. 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

0: But I said, oh God, if you give me a voice, I will not shut up. I will cry out from the rooftops. I will be that voice crying in the wilderness, weeping. And from that, there's a righteous indignation where not even the enemy himself can stop you because you're filled with the Spirit of God. But it had to be broken. You, many of you need to be broken. There's too much arrogance in this room. There's too much pride. You haven't shed a tear in years.
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0: Here's an illustration by Colin Smith. If you're dealing with temptation and you just can't overcome it, imagine a salesman knocking at your door. You open the door and he tells you what he is selling. At that point, if you're not interested, it's not hard to say, sorry, I'm not interested. Try the nice folks next door. But suppose you let the salesman in and he sits down, makes his presentation, he shows you the product, he talks to you about how much you need this and how much better your life will be if you have it. Some relationship begins to form and your mind and your heart become engaged. Now it's harder to say no, is it not? Have you ever done this? You let them in? Whatever it is, the solar company's coming to my door. The vacuum, a set of knives I don't need. Oh, come on in. Once I let them, you know, that sounds good. Now I feel bad. Now I have to buy something because I feel bad. Versus just stopping them at the door. This is what it means to enter into temptation. Here's how temptation works in all of our lives. It knocks on the door. It knocked on the door of Jesus. The Hebrews said that he was tested. He was tempted in all points, as we are, but was without sin. He closed the door on the salesman. That's how temptation works. It will knock at the door. That's why the thought life is so important. What we entertain, what we allow to come in, and we begin to entertain it. Well, is that you, good friend? I can just entertain it. It's not dangerous yet, is it? Remember how good I felt? That relieves some pressure. Maybe the person has changed now. Maybe if it's a relationship, and you begin to entertain that guest. And as your mind goes, your feet soon follow. And we open the door to temptation. So prayer is the brick and the mortar to building a safeguard. Prayer is the armed guard, always alert. Prayer is the roadblock preventing an accident. So he's saying here, watch and pray lest you enter into temptation. Now add fasting to this. And you just supercharge the engine. Come on, guys. You know what a supercharger is. You all want one. You have to cut out a hole in your hood of your vehicle. And you have this big blower sticking out with the supercharger adding tons of horsepower. What's the supercharger doing? All it's doing is allowing more oxygen to go in and combust and the engine explode, pulling in more oxygen. So that's a prayer and fasting. That's what you're doing. You're pulling down more of heaven. You're filled with the Spirit of God. And when you go into somebody's life, you can cast out that demon. You can say, out of my child, out of my house. You have no authority here. Why? Because now you're filled with the Spirit of the living God. You didn't just get off 4 hours of Netflix, watching a lot of junk, wondering why your house is falling apart, wondering why your marriage is going down the toilet, because you're not filled with the Spirit of God. That's a difference maker. See, oh yeah, you know now, this has to be grabbed sometimes. This has to be pulled out and say, well, now we're doing damage. Now I'm going to take down, I'm going to pull down those strongholds in my home and in my own personal life. You are called to fight. See, this is not popular. You are called to fight. Passivity is not an option. Passivity is not an option. We don't want to tell Christians that you are in a battle. You're called to fight. Joel Osteen's not going to say this. Andy Stanley's not going to say this. Many big mega churches are not going to say this. They have to well construct a sermon so it doesn't pierce the heart too much conviction, too much sin, or they'll run to the front doors. But you have to get before God and say, what does your word say? Show me one scripture after the service that says we are going to be passive Christians from here on out. Are you following the news on what's going on in Africa? Christians by the dozens are being slaughtered right now, right now. Last week, raping their children, killing them in front of them, killing them for their faith, right now. Our blessing has become our curse. We are so comfortable it's led to complacency. And then the next group here is God helps those who become worshipers. A.W. Tozer said that we make new converts into workers rather than worshipers. And somebody asked me, wait a minute, you missed one. Weeper, warrior, worshiper, and worker, come on. Ironically, they're a worker, isn't that funny? But when you're a weeper, a warrior, and a worshiper, you will become a worker by default. It's part of you. And there's so many workers that are not worshipers. They're not weepers. They're not filled with the Spirit of God. One of the policies we have here, it doesn't work as, you know, all the time. But we want those who work here, those who serve here, to be in the services, to be involved and be built up, because you can be a worker and slide away from God. Rigid, going through the motions. We're not called to be workers primarily. We're called to be worshipers. Oh, Martha, Martha, worried about much to do, but your sister's worshiping me. And then as you worship God, you become a worker. And we need more workers. Don't get me wrong. I actually visited a hospital home in East Lancaster. A friend of mine I've known many years ago is dying of congestive heart failure. He knew my father, and I talked with him, and I talked to the owner of that home and said, hey, we'd love to bring the church in and add it to the list. And then once I contacted Rihanna, who helps oversee the scheduling, guess what she said? And she's right on. We don't have enough. Can you believe that? I just tell this lady we've got a church that can come by and minister to you. She's like, oh, that would be so great. That would be incredible. But we don't have enough workers. So basically, I have to tell her we can't. We can't. A church this size cannot go and invest a little bit. Now, many people do. Please don't misunderstand my heart. And this is why these kind of messages are so hard for me. Because on one hand, I want to build up and encourage. But on the other hand, sometimes you gotta rally the troops. Even if you can go once a month, we need people to work and help in these areas. So the worshiper, back to the worshiper. I shared with you, if you were here last weekend, one of my greatest burdens, dying spiritually with living water right here. But another great burden I have is so many people, especially over the years now that aren't here anymore, they say, I attended Westside. Oh, I attended Westside, but they never experienced God. Can you imagine that? And of course, the famous verse for this is Matthew 15:22. And behold, a woman of Canaan came from that region, cried out to him saying, have mercy on me. Have mercy on me. Can you picture this woman? Oh Lord, son of David. Have you ever had a daughter or son demon possessed? It's horrific. Demon possessed. They're not who they were. Little Sally playing with dolls at 5, and at 15, she's tormented. You lose sleep over it. What's going on? So she comes to Jesus and says, have mercy on me, son of David. But what? He answered her not a word. And this is where many people go south instead of the right direction. Well, fine then. I knew you couldn't help anyway. God has it out for me. Listen, there's a time in everyone's life, including mine, quite often where God answers not a word. Not a word. But we can learn from her. And his disciples came and urged him, saying, send her away, for she cries out after us. I think it was Brian or Al explained last weekend, it was so true, that not only did Jesus not answer her, now his disciples are belittling her and telling her to leave. Have you ever had others come against you when you're seeking God? That just adds icing to the cake. Like Job's wife. Job's wife said, curse God and die. What kind of spouse is that? So God's not answering. Now the world's against you. You think she would run away and cry and get bitter at God? But he answered and said, I was not sent except to the lost sheep of the house of Israel. So Jesus is saying, I was not sent to you, woman. You're a Samaritan. You're a Gentile. I know she's a Samaritan. Don't quote me. But she was a Gentile. Canaanite, possibly from the land of Canaan. And I wasn't sent to you. I was sent for my people. Did she give up? Then she came and what? Worship him, saying, Lord, help me. Lord, help me. See, that needs to be our motto. God, you're not listening, but you still come to him and say, God, Lord, help me. God's attracted to worshipers. That's a cry God will not pass by. He listens for the praises of his people. He listens for the worshipers when they stand, even in the midst of a storm, and they stand there as the thunder is thundering and the rain is pouring down on their heads, and they stand there and they say, even in this storm, I will praise you. I will worship you. God says, I hear that person, that worshiper, I will help. It might not be yes right away, but I will help. I will listen. And maybe in that storm, I'm teaching you. I'm breaking you. I'm molding you. I'm shaping you. I'm just going to brag on the worship team for a minute, but so many people comment on our worship team. And Brian even said, how do you have so many talented voices? And boy, they're anointed. And I always think, do you want to go through what they went through? You want to fight what they fought? From cancer to demonic influence to different things. See, often the anointing comes from tremendous pain. The pastor just can't anoint himself with his degree. That's not anointing. Anointing comes from this brokenness where God breaks a person. And out of that, God says, okay, now the clay pot is now back in the hands of the potter. You want to be a vase or a vase if you're in France? You want to be a vase? No, I've called you to be this. And God begins to reconstruct. And she came and worshiped him. God is attracted to worshipers. And I'm preparing for an Easter message. I like to get something in my heart weeks prior. And I said, oh God, this is incredible. I just read, I think it was Friday. I'm ending one of the Gospels. I try to just keep going through the Gospels. So I'm always in the Gospels. I just want to hear what Jesus is saying. And he gets to this, and the Bible says, who did he appear to the first time? Did Jesus appear to these men? Mary, in whom he cast out 7 demons. So this woman who he cast out 7 demons, she sets free. Jesus comes back to her. He appears to her first after the resurrection. And she was a worshiper. See, God is attracted to worshipers. He's attracted to those where there's no deceit in them, where they're not double-faced, where they're not hypocrites, where they're worshiping. So do you need God's mercy this morning? Then worship him. Worship him. There's so many hymns and songs that have came out of pain. One is a new song right now. Many churches sing miracles. You're the God of miracles. Do you know he wrote that after his baby died? I've told you about the song before, the known him. It is well with my soul. It is well with my soul. As he's going back over the ocean and there's a spot, his daughter's drowned. And you're going to write a hymn? As sea billows, what? Roll. And they come over, keep me as well. It is well with my soul. What a friend we have in Jesus. Remember that one? What a friend we have in Jesus. The guy who wrote that was on horseback, I think in the 1800s. Came onto a creek. And he was behind his soon-to-be fiance, and she was fell off the horse, hit her head on a rock or something, and died. She's laying right there in the creek. Meets someone else. That fiance dies before their wedding day of an illness. And he writes, what a friend we have in Jesus. Have you heard the hymns, to God be the glory, or all the way my Savior leads me? All the way my Savior leads me. That's one that many churches do. That was put together by Fanny Crosby. She was blind. So was John Milton and George Matheson. Oh, love that will not let me go. And William Walford, sweet hour of prayer. All blind? I don't know if you have problems, but that would be a big challenge. What about you? You have a baby. You can never see your child. You can never see your child, the features. You can only hold them. You can't see what they look like. But out of that pain, can come tremendous anointing, can come from a tremendous love of God. That's why you'll see many people worshiping with tears coming down their face, sometimes at the altar, because they know God is the one who set them free. They know God is the one, although I cannot see, God, you set me free. I was blind spiritually, but now I see. And from that becomes a powerful worshiper. What about Amy Johnson Flynn? He giveth more grace. God hath not promised many him. She was confined to her room with crippling arthritis for most of her life. Oh, the great privilege of being a worshiper. The great privilege. Guys, it's a privilege. It's a privilege to worship God. So why are many people bored? If there's something you'd rather go do other than worshiping, something is wrong. See, there's something wrong in the heart. A worshiper wants to worship. Sure, of course, we've got other things to do. But the worshiper, there's something in your heart that wants to worship. So God helps the worshiper. He helps the warrior, those who want to fight God's battle. And warrioring is, Lord, I'm on the same side as you. What's going on in our culture? I'm going to fight these battles. What's going on in our culture, in our nation, is a spiritual battle. Don't give up. Don't give up. But you say, but Shane, look what's happening. It's everywhere. It's everywhere, right? That's where God will often take an army of tens of thousands. God says, get rid of them. Get rid of them. Give me 300 men. Why? So there's no flesh of glory in my presence. Nobody will get credit. We look back and say, but God, he'll use the least likely. How does he raise up possibly the greatest preacher to reach more people than the world has ever seen through Billy Graham, through a farm boy with no education in the Carolinas? He uses the foolish things to confound the wise. And I've read his stories, I've read the movies. It's one thing that is certain, he doesn't even know how he got there. God decided to use me. And then finally, oh God, help us in this area. God helps those who are weepers. Luke 23:27. And a great multitude of the people followed him, and the woman who also mourned and lamented. It's this incredible image. And when you think about what's coming up Resurrection Day in a month or so, and you think about the cross and the path to the cross, and as Jesus is carrying this cross, beaten, bloodied, and these women are weeping for him and mourning and lamenting. But Jesus said, what did he say? He turned to them and said, daughters of Jerusalem, do not weep for me, but weep for yourselves and for your children. Now, I don't want to take this text in a direction it's not meant to be taken. But the whole point is Jesus is saying there's coming a time where the judgment of God is going to fall upon Jerusalem. Don't weep for me. Be weeping for you and for your children because you have disobeyed God. You have drifted from the Messiah. You rejected me. Here is the Prince of Life coming to his own people and they've rejected the Messiah. But it's a wonderful principle there because the condition of our nation, the condition of the family, the condition of everything that's going on should turn us into weepers. We don't walk around crying. It's interesting parallel here because we're called to be weepers, but also joy-filled. So on one hand, we're weeping for the atrocities that are taking place, and oh God, and we're getting our hearts broken before him. But then when we get up, we're to be joy-filled, filled with joy. It's not a dichotomy. It's not Jekyll and Hyde. It's the fruit of the Spirit operating in a position of brokenness and weeping. Why is weeping so important? Because weeping breaks up the stagnant fountains of the soul. You have to feel the pain that we've caused. Maybe we've caused our children, to our families, or what's going on in our nation. How can we allow these things? And look how ugly it's getting on this whole issue of abortion, for example. Look how ugly it's getting. Now you have abortion doctors explaining how they do it and proud how they do it. There's people on the news, on clips, say, if it's born alive, I'll just break its neck. Doctors, where's the weeping? Where's the travail? Where's the righteous indignation that says, oh my God, use us to stop this evil? Instead, what do? Oh, that's not too appealing. Next YouTube video. And we become callous. We've become things that should break us and cause us to weep and look at the condition of the family. We've just become callous. You don't think Christians become callous? Look at our entertainment choices. What would have never been allowed in our homes 50 years ago is now welcome and accepted. Callous. And weeping is the only thing that sets us right back up on the right pedestal. Meaning Christ on the pedestal, but it sets us right back up where we need to be, a position of spiritual authority. Psalm 42:3, my tears have been my food day and night. My tears have been my food day and night. Psalm 30, sing praises to the Lord, you saints, and give thanks at the remembrance of his holy name, for his anger is but for a moment. His favor is for life. Weeping what? Weeping may endure for a night, but joy comes in the morning. Joy comes in the morning. And it's interesting, you can't just work this up. Okay, Shane wants me to cry. And let me try to be a weeper. How does that look? It has to take place in your heart. And you say, God, break my heart for the things that break yours. Sorrow is so important to our Christian faith. Not to live in it. I look at sorrow as a springboard into what God's called us to do often. Okay, you get up, because what happens when you're sorry or mad at something? Right? You want to make a difference. And I told you in down by the LAX Hilton, I think it was LAX Hilton, LAX, many years ago, 12, I don't even know how many years ago now, I think I told you in a different sermon, but I went and I heard about partial birth abortion, I heard about what's going on in the nation, I heard about ungodly legislation, I wasn't even a pastor yet, and I went back into my hotel room and I prayed, I cried myself to sleep, and I said, oh God, if you give me a voice, I will not shut up, I will cry out from the rooftops, I will be that voice crying in the wilderness, but where did it start? It had to start with prayer-stained pillows and sheets and weeping and getting, Lord, why? How is this happening? This is not right. And from that, there's a righteous indignation where not even the enemy himself can stop you because you're filled with the Spirit of God. But it had to be broken in the prayer closet where weeping may endure, but joy cometh in the morning. There's pain and sorrow, but there's wonderful advantage of being broken before God. The church needs to be broken. That you, many of you, need to be broken. There's too much arrogance in this room. There's too much pride. You haven't shed a tear in years. I walked a mile with pleasure. I walked a mile with pleasure. She chatted all the way, but let me none the wiser for all she had to say. I walked a mile with sorrow, and never a word said she. But oh, the things I learned from her when sorrow walked with me. If we're so filled with pleasure and the things of this world, we will be void of the Spirit of God. We will quench and grieve the Spirit of God. Watch and pray lest you enter in temptation. The Spirit is indeed willing, but the flesh is weak. If you're saying praise God, that means you need to hear this message. Guys, I don't know how else to wake the sleeping church. We are being lulled to sleep. I also want to encourage people that don't know the Lord. You can't call God Father if you don't call his son your savior. Many of your people say the man upstairs, oh, I know who God is. Even in the church, I know about God. But has his son saved you and set you free? Has God redeemed you? Do you truly know him, or do you only know about him? Because you will never be a worshiper, a weeper, or a warrior for the things of God if you don't have a relationship with him.

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And for all the latest on what God is doing with His ministry here, please be sure to follow us on most social media platforms. 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
1: It's been pretty awesome the last few days to have Big Wave Dave join. You may have heard recently. My name's Daniel. He's not here with me tonight. And I want to thank you if you have given to Cross International. And you can still do that. 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It was really powerful to hear those stories of children's lives who had been changed. So if you haven't given to Cross International, who's doing a lot with local Christian ministries to provide resources, water, clean drinking water in places like Malawi, Zambia, and Uganda, who are, have children who aren't able to get those things that we take for granted, you can do that at kkla.com. I appreciate you if you have. There's more up next.
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13: I need to be in fellowship as a disciple of Jesus Christ. Not every church is for everyone. We're just a local expression here. You need to find that church that is the right fit for you, for your family. You need to be in a community of faith. There needs to be some authority from heaven in your life. Not just you, Lone Ranger Christian, taking it in on, you know, podcasts. There's nothing wrong with that. But that can't be the only connection that you have.
12: As we go through this world, we can end up alone, sometimes by circumstance and other times by our own choices. But when we follow Jesus and accept Him into our hearts, He doesn't call us to isolation, waiting for the end of the world. He calls us to be the salt of the earth and ambassadors of Christ in the world. That's why in today's message, Pastor Richard encourages you to find a Bible-believing church and stay in fellowship with other followers of Christ. Now here's Pastor Richard in the book of Matthew chapter 18 for today's edition of Word of Life.

0: Matthew chapter 18. As you're turning there, I'll remind you what the Apostle Paul said to the church in Ephesus. He said to stay humble, I'm paraphrasing, to bear with one another in love. And he says in Ephesians 4 verse 3, endeavoring to keep the unity of the Spirit in the bond of peace. It takes endeavoring to keep the peace, doesn't it? It takes effort. We have to be intentional to make peace in relationship, in the church, outside the church, in family. Our selfish nature tends to find friction in relationship. And the Lord knows this, and Jesus, even in preparing and training his disciples for what would become known as the church, he gives some very practical instruction in this chapter on how to keep the peace. You got to work at it, guys. It won't just happen. And when the peace is broken, when someone's offended, when there's a hurt, then Jesus gives instruction on how to recover it, how to preserve it. And that's life, isn't it? I mean, we have to figure out how to get along, and we have to figure out how to make up when we break up, because we often find ourselves in a place of friction. We're offended, or we've offended someone, and the scripture allows for that, not like it's okay, but rather you got to endeavor to keep the peace and to work at restoring relationships. Even if they've been broken, there's a way to recover them. And that's what we're going to look at. I'm going to pick it up in verse 15 tonight. Follow with me. Matthew 18, starting in verse 15. Jesus speaking to his disciples. Moreover, if your brother sins against you, go and tell him his fault between you and him alone. If he hears you, you have gained your brother. But if he will not hear, take with you one or two more, that by the mouth of two or three witnesses every word may be established. And if he refuses to hear them, tell it to the church. But if he refuses even to hear the church, let him be to you as a heathen and a tax collector. Assuredly, I say to you, whatever you bind on earth will be bound in heaven, and whatever you loose on earth will be loosed in heaven. Again, I say to you that if two of you agree on earth concerning anything they ask, it will be done for them by my Father in heaven. For where two or three are gathered together in my name, I am there in the midst of them. Winning your brother, recovering a relationship that has been broken through offense, through some sinful activity, selfish deed, one to another, words. Something has happened, and Jesus, knowing these things happen, gives the disciples how to recover that, and he gives them some very specific instructions. He says you need to go and tell him his fault, verse 15, between you and him alone. Now, we just need to pause right there. If we could just do that, if we could just, when we're offended, when someone hurts our feelings, when someone really does us wrong, if our first step would be to go to that one individual, you and him, you and her, alone, and try to work it out. I'm telling you, 90% of the problems in church would be solved if we could just follow that instruction. But that's not what we do. Somebody hurts my feelings, that's the last person I want to talk to. I want to tell everybody else that I can recruit onto my side. I want to tell them what they did. And I don't want to work it out. I want them to know, I want others to know how offended I am. How many times have we done that? How many times have I, you know, people, Pastor, I just need to tell you something. Well, have you talked to them first? Well, no, I just thought you should know. Well, I think you should work it out. I'm not the relationship referee here for everyone. Go work it out. Figure it out. If you can't work it out, Jesus says, well, then you take steps. But all of the steps that Jesus describes here are to win your brother, to recover the relationship. This is not Jesus telling you how to get even. This is not Jesus telling you how to exact your revenge. This is Jesus telling you to go and try to win the relationship back. There will always be offenses, always be hurts. You have to endeavor to keep the bond of peace in the Spirit. You have to confront them in love. Now, even that's not easy sometimes, especially if we've been hurt, especially if we're offended. I don't want to do it alone. I want to recruit a bunch of people on my side and get sympathy and affirmation how horrible they are. And then if I go and tell them and confront them, I want to tell them off. I want to tell them how horrible they are and how bad they've treated me. I'm exaggerating this, but not by much. You understand, this is the way we often handle our relationships when they are broken. And Jesus says, confront them, tell him his fault. That means, look, you've hurt me. Here's what's happened. I believe this is, you've sinned against me, and I want to recover our relationship, and I'm confronting you with this. Now, I do want to tell you that the Bible also says we have to learn how to suffer long. The other mistake with this passage, or the way people handle this passage, is they want to go and confront everybody on every little thing. Oh, by the way, you didn't say hi to me this morning, and I'm offended. Oh, well, I'm sorry. Oh, no, you're not sorry, and that's offending me. And, you know, we just begin to nitpick one another, and I'm just trying to follow the scripture, just doing what Jesus said. Yeah, but you're doing it in a spirit of nitpicking, and you're easily offended. Love is not easily offended. But there are legitimate sins. There are legitimate offenses. There's legitimate conduct that, you know, listen, the relationship can't survive this. You know, we have to work this out, and I need you to hear me. But you do it in love. You confront them in love. Proverbs 27:6, faithful are the wounds of a friend, but the kisses of an enemy are deceitful. A good friend, a good brother will go and look, I want to work this out. All in a spirit of recovering, restoring the relationship. Galatians 6:1, brethren, if a man is overtaken in any trespass, you who are spiritual, restore such a one in a spirit of gentleness, considering yourself, lest you also be tempted. You understand this is about reconciliation? There has to be a certain spiritual maturity to obey this passage. You can't go all fired up in emotion and, you know, ready to just explode. You have to go thoughtfully, prayerfully, in a spirit of gentleness and try to restore. That's the intention. I'm not trying to tell them off, not trying to straighten you out. I'm trying to tell you conduct that is wounding us, conduct that is hurting our relationship. And it's real, it's legitimate. It's not just a mood, it's not just me being picky. It's me telling you, look, you can't talk to me like that. I can't handle that kind of a temper outburst. That is offensive. That's going to tear our relationship down. Or whatever it may be, that offense, and there's many, pray on it, consider it. Is this something that I need to confront? Or is this something that I can look past? Because honestly, no relationship can withstand constant confrontation either. No, we have to figure out how to work with one another, pray, you know, be patient with one another. Some things aren't worth the confrontation because you trust them, you know them, you love them. I caught them in a bad moment. That's not how they are. That's not how they treat me all the time. But if it's a pattern, if it's something that's just damaging the relationship, you go and you confront them. But you do it in love and you do it in a spirit of gentleness. If he won't hear you, meaning he's not willing to receive any correction from you, it's a legitimate concern, but too bad. That's just the way I am. When I get, you know, if I haven't had lunch, then I curse people out when I get upset. That's just how I roll. Now I'm using, I'm not using personal stories now. I'm using, exaggerated, but you get the idea. Somebody who just is uncorrectable. Well, then Jesus says, well, then you go and you take one or two. Now, you don't get a posse and come after them like we're going to straighten you out now. You get a mature believer, another brother, sister in the faith. Jesus, this is all in the context of Christian community, right? He's talking about conduct in the church. And so you take someone that you know will be there to help, keep you both accountable. Not just somebody that's going to be, go in there and fight with you for you. You're not trying to win an argument. You're trying to win a brother. You're trying to win a relationship.
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0: If the relationship is worth more than the debate, but if they're not able to receive it from you and you know this is going to continue to destroy the relationship, then you bring some mutual accountability, some fairness, someone to help bring a sense of accountability to the one who's not willing to listen to you. This is the occasion where you bring someone, he says one or two more, and you do it again with a spirit of reconciliation. It all would still be done with love, with gentleness. And we're here and we're talking to you because we love you. And we don't want to lose the relationship. We don't want this conduct to become something that stumbles us. And you confront them. This brings some weight to the brother or sister that's offending. And it also brings some fairness. There's mutual accountability. Not the he said, she said. No, now we've got two or three of us together trying to work through a situation. And then he says, if they won't hear that, if two or three are unable to persuade the individual, then you bring it to the church. Now, I don't believe that's practically bringing it to the whole church, but in maybe rare occasions where the whole church is aware of some offense, but you bring it to some authority within the church. Maybe you bring a pastor in. Maybe you bring a pastor's wife in. Someone that represents some of the authority at the church that God has entrusted in leadership. And now you bring the weight of the church to bear on trying to reconcile this situation. Again, we're trying to reconcile. We're not trying to run you off. We're not trying to put you in your place. We're trying to bring healing to a relationship that's in jeopardy. And Jesus is giving very practical instructions. And it's interesting that Jesus is already talking to these guys about conduct in the church. Why is that interesting? Because the church doesn't even exist yet. Jesus hasn't even yet founded the church. Prior to Jesus going to the cross, raising from the dead, the outpouring of the Holy Spirit in Acts chapter 2, there was no church. There was Israel. There was a temple. There was the children of God known as Israel. Jesus is already preparing his disciples for the new people of God that are going to be carrying the purposes of God, the church. Remember, Peter said, "You're the Christ, the Son of the living God." And Jesus said, "Upon that rock, this rock, will I build my church." A group of people called out from the world to be disciples and followers of Jesus that come into the family and household of God. They become brothers and sisters in the faith. It's known as the church. We're a local church. There are many local churches, but all of us through generations are a part of Jesus Christ's church, his people. And he's laying down rules of conduct. He's giving the disciples the instructions that they will pass on as the church is founded and built upon Christ and the doctrine of the apostles. These guys are getting forewarned about how to solve disruptions within the church. And the church isn't even here yet, but Jesus knows what's coming. He says some things there where two or more are gathered. He says, if two agree, it shall be done. If two are gathered in my name, I'm in the midst of them. Jesus is adding some weight to this entity called the church. Jesus is trying to let his disciples know, when you administer these principles in the community of faith, the church, know this, that you have heaven. Heaven's authority is with you. You see, we think that, you know, we can just blow church off. And I suppose many people do. But that's not the way Jesus sees the community of faith. Jesus sees this as his family, his bride. He gave his life for us to assemble us together, that we might, yes, have individual relationship with him, but then live together in faith corporately for him. So, and Jesus is setting something of an authority here right from the beginning. As the church goes on into history throughout generation, I'm going to give gifts to men. I'm going to raise up leadership. I'm going to call pastors. There's going to be those that will minister in leadership, and my authority has been entrusted to them. Now, we be careful with that. You understand that can be abused. And I'm not saying this as, you know, trying to build up my authority. I'm saying that God has called us to learn how to be his disciples within the confines of the church. There's conduct, there's rules, there is authority. It's heaven's authority, not mine, not Peter's, not Paul's, not the disciples. It was Christ who entrusted them with authority, but he's letting them know, when you take authority in these situations, what you bind, what you loose, heaven, you represent the authority that I'm entrusting you with. Now, that's just a good reminder for us. It's important to be in good standing and in good fellowship with a local church. It's an important part of being a disciple and follower of Jesus. Now, I know that there are churches that are abusive. There are churches that you shouldn't belong to. And there are churches that have overplayed this authority and that have become almost, you know, oppressive. There is discernment that's needed. But there is also an understanding that I need to be in fellowship as a disciple of Jesus Christ. Not every church is for everyone. We're just a local expression here. You need to find that church that is the right fit for you, for your family. You need to be in a community of faith. There needs to be some authority from heaven in your life. Not just you, Lone Ranger Christian, taking it in on, you know, podcasts. There's nothing wrong with that. But that can't be the only connection that you have. There was this group that my family is involved in. It's a trust company. My family, my parents have started a trust. And this trust company, once a year, they invite their clients down to the track. So I was blessed. I got to go down there and see all my friends at the track. I got the backstage pass. Got to go and pray with the jockeys and got to, you know, see how it works behind the scenes. Frank, who calls the races, you know, and they're coming around the turn. I got to go up and hear him call one of the races. I lost so much money that day. I bet some. No, I'm just kidding. I didn't bet. I say all that just to say, you know, find a place to fellowship. Find a place to connect and a place where you can grow with the Lord and with others in the Lord. This is the way the Lord has designed it. And Jesus is already giving his disciples instructions on how to work through conflict. Listen, if you've got somebody who just won't listen to any authority, then you got to put them out. Church discipline. Oh, the worst part of any kind of church. And thankfully, we haven't had to do that, honestly. Not in any permanent, overbearing way. We've had people that have decided to move on. We've had people we realize it's not a good fit, but we've never had to like formally say, you know what, you're living in sin, you won't repent, you're not listening to God, his word, you just can't fellowship here. I don't think in 20 years I've had to do that, even one time. We've had strong conversations. We've come to mutual agreements. Your doctrine is not aligned with ours. I agree. We agree. You go your way. But not somebody who is just willfully sinning offensively against the body and people and offending people and then can't be corrected. That's what Jesus is trying to bring, that authority of the church. That becomes a motivation. I don't want to be asked to leave the church. I don't want to be in bad standing with the people of God. If the weight of others and the leadership that God has placed is trying to speak something into my life, and I realize what's at stake, my fellowship here, that's exactly what Jesus intended. The weight of that would cause you to really be correctable, be teachable. So, not easy. It's easier just to, like, you know, don't confront them and just talk about them. Just spread rumor and gossip about them. And then they'll start to feel it that way. Because they'll notice everybody doesn't like them now because you've recruited people against them. That's not what Jesus wants. And so this correction, if need be, God has entrusted authority there. God has promised his presence. If two or more are gathered, I will be in their midst. Jesus is present in his church. Jesus must be present in his church.
1: 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Pastor Richard has been teaching through a series in Matthew called The Good Shepherd. This gospel tells the story of Jesus's birth, life, death, and resurrection. Matthew was one of Jesus's closest friends and came from a life

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3: Hello and welcome as we lift up Jesus with Pastor Dudley Rutherford. I'm Kyle Welch. It is recorded in the book of John that Jesus once said, if he is lifted up, he will draw all people unto himself. Christ's death, resurrection, and ascension are all linked to this glorious exaltation, and it is a call made to the entire world. No class, social status, race, or gender is excluded from this declaration. That is why we lift up the name of Jesus on this program every day. Our teaching pastor is Dudley Rutherford, and we join him right now with today's message.
4: I want you to turn, if you can, over to Matthew chapter 9. Jesus explains why he came to this earth. Now, you're going to discover as you read through the Gospels that Jesus was out, he was always hanging out. With the sinners. Everybody say sinners. I want you to say this. Look, Pastor, there's a group of sinners over here. You can point. Come on, say it. Say, look, there's a bunch of sinners sitting over here. Oh, that's where you'd find Jesus. And that's what you see in this text. In verse 10, he's at a tax collector's house, and they were not liked. Because the tax collectors in Jesus' day actually worked for the Romans. And the Romans were occupying the land. And so the Romans hired the tax collectors to tax the Jews. And the tax collectors had to give a cut to the Romans. And the tax collectors could charge whatever they want, because after they gave their cut to the Romans, they got to keep what was left over. So there was no regulation. So nobody liked tax collectors. And yet, that's who Jesus is hanging out with. It's really a funny story. But look at verse 10. While Jesus was having dinner at Matthew's house, there were many tax collectors and sinners came and ate with him and his disciples. And when the Pharisees saw this, they asked his disciples, why does your teacher eat with these tax collectors and sit? Why is Jesus hanging out with the sinners? On hearing this, Jesus said, it's not the healthy who need a doctor, but the who? But the sick. At the end of verse 13, he says, for I have not come to call the righteous. I've come to call who? The sinners. Jesus, you know, he did a lot of things while he was here. He grew up in a local synagogue. He was raised by a carpenter. He began his ministry at the age of 30. He was baptized by John the Baptist in the River Jordan. He calls 12 disciples to follow after him. He then engages in every village and every town. He performs miracles. He teaches in parables. He talks about the kingdom of God. He ruffles the feathers of the religious leaders and the political authorities. But he had one mission. I want you to write this down. He only had one mission, and that was to go to the cross and to die and to shed his blood for the sins of the world. Because he wanted to provide salvation for those who would trust in him. He didn't come for the healthy. He says, I didn't come for the healthy. I came for the sick. He didn't come for the righteous. He came for the unrighteous. He didn't come for those who had everything together. No, he came for those who were falling apart at the seams. He didn't come for the religious folks. He came for those who were hopeless. And his main focus was to reach sinners. I want you to know that Jesus was never in his office. People called the church. Is the pastor in? Can I talk to him? No, he's not. He's not here. Why is he not in his office? Because Jesus was never in his office. Where was Jesus? He's hanging out with the sinners. He's over at Matthew's house. You know that tax collector that nobody likes? That's where you find him. Got a whole group of those tax collectors over there. Where would Jesus be if he were here today? Wouldn't be in his office. Where would he be? Well, I think he'd be over at the rescue mission, hanging out there. I think he'd be over at the hospital. I think he'd be hanging out over there. I think he would be at the dog park. You know, have you ever been to a dog park? All the people walking their dogs? It's funny looking to me, but you ever notice there's no cat park? You can't put a cat on a leash and walk around. Someone last night called me and said, yeah, we walk our cat all the time. There was a basketball game two nights ago. Sierra Canyon was playing Heritage Christian School. I think Jesus would have been at that game. I think he'd be at the football games on Friday nights. You know where I think he'd be? I think he'd be at the swap meet. Talking to all the vendors. You read through the Gospels, like I read through the book of John. In John chapter 1, he's hanging out with a bunch of foul-mouthed fishermen. John chapter 2, he's at a wedding. You know what happens at a wedding. He was the one that actually turned the water into the wine at the wedding in John chapter 2. John chapter 3, he's talking to a religious leader, a Pharisee, by the name of Nicodemus. In John chapter 4, he's with a Samaritan woman who'd been married and divorced 5 times. She got married and divorced, married and divorced, married and divorced, married and divorced, married and divorced 5 times, and now she's just living with the 6th guy. That's who he's hanging out with in John chapter 4. John chapter 5, he's at a big feast. John chapter 6, he's with a crowd of people. There's over 5,000 people. Jesus feeds all 5,000 of them, and he himself picks up the tab. John chapter 8, he's with another woman that was caught in the act of adultery. They took this woman and they threw her at his feet. And Jesus told her and encouraged her to go and to leave her life of sin. And on we could go. Now, this is very important. Jesus never hung out with sinners for the sake of just hanging out. If you ever saw Jesus hanging out with sinners, it was for one reason. He wanted to build a bridge so that he could call them out of that lifestyle and to follow him and to have everlasting life. And I think that's good for each and every one of us. Years ago, when I first came here, I used to play basketball about 4 or 5 nights a week. I know that sounds bad, but that's what I did because I was a basketball player. And I was in all these dirty gyms all over the valley. And it didn't take long. This whole church was full of basketball players. Some of them are still here. It's true. Then my knees went out. And I gained a bunch of weight. And so then I started cycling and I lost all my weight. And then the church, there started being cyclists all over the church, just a bunch of cyclists here. And then recently I stopped cycling, I got into pickleball. And now the church is full of pickleball players. There's a guy down here, right down here, Dr. Dan, I met him on a pickleball. Right, throw that pickleball, there's his pickleball right there. He's a full-fledged, addicted pickleball player. And he's a chiropractor right across the street here in I don't know if you remember the last baptism day that we had here at the church. We had all the outdoor. I looked up and he's climbing in one of those pools to get baptized. And I play pickleball with rich people and I play pickleball with poor people. I play pickleball with straight people. I play pickleball with gay people. You play pickleball with gay people? Lots of gay people. I play pickleball with people who go to church. I play pickleball with people who've never, ever walked into a church building their whole life. You say, why? Well, I want to build a bridge with every person in this city. I don't care what background they come from. I want to get to know them. I want to invite them to church. And I want them to meet Jesus Christ and surrender their life to Him. And you may or may not believe this, but when my pickle days are over and it's my time to be in the nursing home, I'm going to be in the nursing home playing checkers and cards. And on a Sunday morning, you're going to see about 20 wheelchairs come in here. And some of you are going to say, see that one guy? That used to be our preacher there years ago. I'm going to be bringing all those nursing home folks here to church. So just get ready for that. You might as well. Oh, number three, I am out of time. Oh my goodness, where did the time go? Number three, Jesus longs for more workers. Just write that down. I'm going to have to skip that point. Go ahead and write the next couple bullets in there. We've got to have compassion for the lost. And God's call is for more workers. I can't believe I got to skip that whole point, but I have to skip it. No, because I got a fourth point. Number four, write this down. Jesus' final marching orders. Acts chapter 1. These are Jesus' last words. We looked at some of his first words. These are some of his last words. This is after the resurrection, right before he ascends. Verse 3, after his suffering, he showed himself to these men and gave many convincing proofs that he was alive. He appeared over a period of 40 days and spoke about the kingdom of God. And on one occasion, while he was eating with them, he gave them this command, do not leave Jerusalem. Everybody say Jerusalem. Jerusalem. Don't leave Jerusalem. But you wait for the gift my Father has promised, which you have heard me speak about. Skip down to verse 8. You will receive power when the Holy Spirit comes upon you. And when the Holy Spirit comes upon you, you will be my witnesses in Jerusalem. And in all of Judea, in all of Samaria, and to the ends of the what? Earth. Now I want you to write this down quickly. Our Jerusalem is Los Angeles. Our Judea is California. Our Samaria is the United States of America. And the ends of the earth is the entire world. So for us, we start right here in Porter Ranch. Woodland Hills gets to start in Woodland Hills. Simi Valley gets to start in Simi. Agua Dulce gets to start in Agua Dulce. Michael's going to get to start in the East Valley. But we start right here. And our job is to lift up Jesus and to share God's word with every single person in Porter Ranch, in Los Angeles, and not just our city, but in all of the state of California. That's our Judea, and not just in Judea, our section of the country, but the whole country, which would be Samaria, and then to the ends of the earth. Now, make no mistake that when Jesus gave this instruction to those guys, they didn't have modern transportation. Didn't have cell phones. Didn't have computers. They didn't have cars, Uber, trains, modern. They had nothing, yet he looked at these little fishermen and these tax collectors said, God, you're going to follow me and we're going to take the gospel. We're going to go all over the world. And they're probably looking like how? We got donkeys. How much more is that responsibility upon us here today? So I want you to write this down. Number one, you've got to get a burden. I told a story earlier about in New York City, there's an eye doctor, and he says there's more nearsighted people living in New York City than any other city. And he said the reason is because they live within these skyscrapers and they never get to work on distant sighting. And it leads to being short or nearsightedness because you're never looking at anything far away. And I don't know if that's true or not, but I see a spiritual analogy that we spend so much time just looking at our phones and looking at us and our own problems that we don't have the vision to see the millions of people who still need Jesus. So you got to see the harvest. You got to get a burden. Number two and three, There's got to be some sense of responsibility. You've got to be intentional. Just can't keep doing the same old things you do without having some sense of purpose for why are you here and this mission that God has called us to take the gospel to the four corners of the world. And it's easier to do that now than it's ever been before. Number four, you got to get a passport. I got mine right here. Turn to your neighbor and say, you got to get a passport. Turn back to your neighbor and say, why? Oh, I'm glad you asked. I know of a church, they took the time, they said, well, it's like 3 months out, on this month, everybody's going to bring a passport to church. Show me that you have it in your hand. The reason is this, because you never know when God's Holy Spirit is going to fall upon you and call you to go to another country, another nation, and you got to be ready to go. It's a step of faith. Like God calls you, says, look, God calls you, says, look, I want you to go. I want you to be a missionary. We're going to send you to this foreign country. And you go, but God, I don't have a passport. I can't go. Get a passport. Have it in your pocket. God's Spirit falls. You're ready to go. I told you a couple weeks ago, we had a couple in our church. God called them to go to the Philippines. They spent 40 years of their life translating the Bible into a dialect that they did not have. They had to have a passport to go. We had another couple in our church. He was the youth minister of our church. And he felt God calling him to go to Kenya, Africa. And this guy's as white. And yet he felt God calling him and his wife to go to Africa, where they spent 40 years of their life, and they discipled over 50,000 Africans in the course of their ministry. I don't know what service it was last week, but I told, there was a guy that wanted to go to Japan and start a church, and he asked if we would help. We said we would, so we helped fund his work in Japan. And this was not that long ago. It was like in 2008. And I got an email from him just a couple of weeks ago. And he said to me, he said, Dudley, thank you so much. He said, it's so hard to start a church in Japan. And he goes, but we did it and we couldn't have done it without you. And I'm writing to tell you that, just so you know, that we have just started our 9th church in Japan. We had a young lady in our church. She's about 19 years of age, 19, maybe 20. I think she was 19. And she felt God calling her to go to the Middle East. You know, Middle East is a war zone. And I don't know if you know, have you ever heard of Yasser Arafat? Doesn't that name ring a bell to any of you? Yasser Arafat used to be the head of the PLO, the Palestinian Liberation Organization. Yasser Arafat was in charge of the PLO. And he had a hitman. And the hitman was, his job was to kill whoever Yasser Arafat told him to kill. And he would do it. But one day the hitman became a Christian. And he wanted to start a school in the West Bank. And he wanted to teach the Bible. Because he'd become a Christian. Now, they couldn't argue with him because he was a hitman. They were afraid he'd kill him. So they said, okay, we'll let you start your school. We'll let you teach the Bible under one condition. You have to still teach the Quran. If you teach the Quran, you can still teach the Bible. So they have a Christian school over in the West Bank that teaches a little bit of the Quran and a lot of the Bible. And the guy who runs that is the hitman, was the former hitman for Yasser Arafat, who became a Christian. And the 19-year-old girl who left this church, you supported her, we sent her, goes over there, gets married, has like 4 kids, 5 kids. I can't keep track of all the kids. She works right now at that school. And the school has been rated the number one school in all the West Bank. So they want them to duplicate this school throughout the entire West Bank. Tell me that God's not working. But you better get you a passport. Somebody say amen. Number five, quickly, you have to start giving. About 80% of this church gives nothing. You just look around. They give nothing. 20% of the church here gives what is given here at Shepherd. And we have many more people to send and many more campuses to start and many more churches to build. We had 60 families here Thursday night from the fires in Altadena that we gave money to. There's never enough. So get online, pray about that, read those verses. It tells us, how can anybody hear unless someone is sent to them? And that's what we are. We are a sending church. Amen. And number 6 and 7, you got to share Jesus, and you got to share Jesus every single day. Let's stand. Let's stand. Let me pray you out of here. God, I just pray your blessing on every man, woman, boy, and girl who's here. I pray that you would stir within us what stirred Jesus, that he came to seek and to save that which was lost. Paul said, I became all things to all people so that by all possible means I might win some. From the very beginning of his ministry to the end of his ministry, he had one purpose, and that's to redeem the world. And I pray that starting from this campus in this city, at this location, inside this building, with these people, that we can win Los Angeles, we can change California, we can change the United States of America, and reach the entire world with Jesus Christ. If there's anybody here who does not know Jesus, just walk through these doors over by the baptistry. Just run right over there right now and tell those folks that you want to give your life to Jesus Christ. Help us to get our passports ready. And God, you lead us wherever you want to lead us to share the love of God, Jesus Christ, with a lost and dying world. We pray in his name. And all God's people said, amen, amen. Amen. God bless you. Thank you for the extra time today.
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6: Something I know we've talked about a bit here. It's Daniel, by the way. It's the fact that I enjoy sports, and I kind of like the stories of sports. That's my favorite part of sports. And we're in playoff season, basketball and hockey, and by far the best story that I've heard, it's something that hasn't even come from on the field. There's a Knicks fan of the New York Knicks basketball team who lives, well, in the Midwest. Became a Knicks fan randomly. And he had a sister who, many years ago, was in a terrible car accident. She has traumatic brain injuries. And so as a way to bond, what he decided to do is to set up his laptop one time and to start announcing the games like he was on a radio for just his sister. And he started putting it online, share with some people, and it's become something that's really taken off. Even members of the New York Knicks have reached out to support him. And the part that's really moving is the fact that he had a job and he left to come home and take care of his sister. And just to see that love is really inspiring. And yeah, it's about sports, but so much more than that. And those are the stories I really appreciate. More up next.
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9: I'm Donna Rush with SoCal's Morning Rush. Our pastor and church staff honored for our Thankful Thursday, Pastor Tony Lee with Chinese Evangelical Free Church of Los Angeles. 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
10: 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And it doesn't matter what language you speak and where you're from.
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11: Hi, I'm Mark Finley with Hope Lives 365. You know, in the book of Daniel, there's a great prophecy in Daniel chapter 2 about the great image. And you come down the four nations, the fourth nation, Babylon, Medo-Persia, Greece, Rome. And the toes of the image are divided, part of iron, part of clay. The Bible says the kingdom shall be divided, partly strong and partly broken. And then it says that they'll mingle with the seed of men, but not adhere one to another. You know, the divided Roman Empire has been divided for centuries. The nations of Europe have not united. Bible prophecy is following history like a blueprint. God is in control of this world, and for that, we can be exceedingly thankful.
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2: When the day of Pentecost had come, they were all together in one place. And suddenly, there came from heaven a noise like a violent rushing wind, and it filled the whole house where they were sitting. And there appeared to them tongues as a fire.

0: The day of Pentecost has significance in not only the New Testament with the giving of the Holy Spirit, but also in the Old Testament. 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I'm your host, Dustin Roberts, and today Rabbi Schneider is going to share why Shavuot and Pentecost are pointing to the same thing. To learn more about Shavuot, which is a God-ordained and set-apart holy day, visit our website, discoveringthejewishjesus.com, and you'll find all the information right there. 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
1: The reason that Jewish people refer to Pentecost as Shavuot is because in the Torah, where this holy day of the Lord is first revealed, the Lord said it's supposed to take place 7 weeks and a day after the previous feast that we call first fruits. 7 weeks and a day equals 50, and that's where we come up with the term Pentecost, because as many of you know, Pentecost means 50. What we're going to do today, by the grace of God, is we're going to be looking at Shavuot or Pentecost, both in its original historical context, as well as in present-day application for our lives today. You see, the Old and New Testaments fit together like a hand in a glove. And all God's holy days that are first revealed in the Old Testament or the Tanakh are shadows of something that Jesus has done for his church today, for his bride, for you and I. Paul said that the Old Testament was written not just for the people that were alive during the days that it was written in, and not just for Judaism, but Paul says that the Old Testament was also written for us, believers in Jesus, upon whom the end of the ages has come. Did you know that in Matthew 13, verse 52, Jesus said this? He said, every scribe, and a scribe was somebody that made copies of the Torah. They just made copies of it. They wrote it down all by hand. They still do it today. The Torah, or the first 5 books of our Bible, which is called the Torah, the copies of the Torah in synagogues today, they're handwritten. These are handwritten. So scribes were the ones that were writing down the copies of the Torah. This is what Jesus said, Matthew 13, 52. He said, every scribe that becomes a follower or a disciple of mine is going to be like the owner of a mansion. And he'll be able to bring out of his mansion treasures old and new. In other words, as believers in Jesus, there's treasures for us in the entire Word of God, both the Old Testament that the scribes were making copies of, as well as the New Testament, the Brit Hadashah. And so I want to look today with you at Shavuot, Pentecost. Let's first of all read about it in Acts chapter 2. Hear the Word of God. I'm beginning there in verse number 1. When the day of Pentecost had come, they were all together in one place. And suddenly, there came from heaven a noise like a violent rushing wind, and it filled the whole house where they were sitting. And there appeared to them tongues as a fire, distributing themselves, and they rested on each one of them. And they were all filled with the Holy Spirit, and began to speak with other tongues as the Spirit was giving them utterance. Now there were Jews living in Jerusalem, devout men from every nation under heaven. And when this sound occurred, the sound of this violent rushing wind, the crowd came together and were bewildered because each one of them was hearing them speak in his own language. And I'm going to go on. They heard them speaking in their own language. And then they were wondering what is going on here? How is this possible? And those that were under the influence of the Holy Spirit that fell upon the church on Pentecost or Shavuot, they were kind of stumbling around because they were under such power. There was such a weight of the presence of God upon them. It appeared to those that were on the outside that weren't experiencing it from the inside. It appeared to those on the outside that like maybe they were drunk or something because their balance seemed to be off. Their body movement seemed to be strange. And they began to ask, are these men drunk? And Peter said, these men are not drunk as you suppose. It's the middle of the day. But what you're seeing, he said, was prophesied by the prophet Joel. Notice, beloved ones, how Peter brought the Pentecost experience back to the Old Testament. Remember, the New Testament didn't come out of a vacuum. Jesus didn't appear out of a vacuum. Jesus and the New Testament came out of Judaism. They came out of the Old Testament. This is why Jesus said in Matthew 5, 17 and 18, Do not think I've come to abolish the law and the prophets. I've not come to abolish, but listen, to fulfill or to fill full. And he said, and everybody that teaches others about how I relate to the Old Testament, Jesus said, he's going to be called greatest in the kingdom of God. I love it when Jesus said in John 5, he said, Moses wrote of me. And so I want you to understand, when we're studying Pentecost today, we shouldn't look at it as simply a New Testament holiday, because it actually existed 1,500 years for the Jewish people before Acts 2 was ever written. In other words, when the believers came together in Acts chapter 2, and they were gathered together in one place, and suddenly the Spirit of God came and Pentecost was there. Listen, they had already been celebrating Pentecost before the Spirit came in Acts 2. They had been celebrating Pentecost for 1,500 years, according to the book of Leviticus. Let's go to the book of Leviticus for a second to put this in context. I'm going now to Leviticus chapter number 23, and I'm going to begin reading there in verse number 15. Moses is recording this for us. He's recording the Lord's words. And he said, you shall also count for yourselves from the day after the Sabbath, from the day when you brought in the sheaf of the wave offering. This is the feast of first fruits. That's what he's referring to there. You shall also count for yourselves from the day after the Sabbath, from the day you brought in the sheaf of the wave offering, there shall be seven complete Sabbaths. You shall count 50 days to the day after the seventh Sabbath, and you shall present a new grain offering to the Lord. So once again, when the Jewish people in Acts chapter 2 were gathered together in the upper room, understand, they were already celebrating Pentecost. They were already celebrating Shavuot before the Spirit came. When the Spirit came, what God did is he brought Pentecost or Shavuot to its fulfillment, to its fullest meaning. You see, Shavuot was already a time of thanksgiving. Listen now, for the agricultural harvest. It was already a feast of thanksgiving for the God of Israel's abundant provision, for Yahweh's abundant provision. But when the Spirit came, the Spirit of abundance, Jesus said, I am abundance. Jesus said, I have come to give life and give it more abundantly. Then the feast of Shavuot or Pentecost was fulfilled in the truest sense of the word. So Pentecost or Shavuot in its initial historical context had to do, it was an agricultural feast, it was a feast of thanksgiving, it was revealed to us in Leviticus 23, as I just read. Now as the years went by, listen now, through careful calculation, the rabbis believe that it was on this day of Shavuot or Pentecost, get this now, that the Spirit of God in the Hebrew Bible fell upon Mount Sinai. Remember, Moses went up the mountain, Exodus chapter 19, chapter 20. The Spirit of God came down upon Mount Sinai in fire and smoke. The mountain quaked violently. God spoke from heaven. The people at the base of the mountain, the Israelites all trembled. God spoke, Exodus 19, Exodus 20. So through careful calculation and through tradition, the rabbis were teaching that it was on this day of Shavuot or Pentecost that God came to Israel on top of Mount Sinai. So hear this very carefully. In Acts chapter 2, when we read about the day of Pentecost had come and they were gathered together, what these Jews were thinking about before the Spirit came, listen now, what they were thinking about was how 1,500 years earlier, 1,500 years before Acts 2 was written, these ones that were gathered in Acts 2, they were thinking about how 1,500 years earlier, the Spirit of God fell upon Mount Sinai. The glory of God fell upon Mount Sinai. Fire came and God spoke from heaven. As they were thinking about that, beloved one, suddenly the same God that fell upon Mount Sinai, the God of Israel, Yahweh, fell again upon them in the upper room. But rather than speaking to them from on top of a mountain or from the outside, instead, he did what Jesus said he would do. He would come within them. The Spirit of God again came, but this time he came inside them and they began to supernaturally speak, beloved, in languages that they had never learned. And notice that the Spirit came in again violently as a rushing wind, and again the Spirit came in fire and as a tongue, representing that God is currently speaking.
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2: The tabernacle isn't just ancient history. 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But unless you understand the pattern, the path to the Holy of Holies and God's Shekinah glory remains hidden. 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Discover the meaning of the menorah, the priestly garments, the altar of incense, and more. 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Move beyond the veil.
0: 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And now, back to today's lesson. 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
1: And so, Pentecost in Acts 2 is a fulfillment of what Jewish people had already been celebrating for 1,500 years. You see, beloved, you have been grafted in as a Gentile believer into the Judeo-Christian faith. Again, Jesus didn't come out of a vacuum. We should not separate Christianity from Judaism, because Judaism is the mother of Christianity. Indeed, listen now, Jesus is the fulfillment of Judaism. In reality, Jesus didn't come to start a separate religion. Jesus came to fulfill everything that already happened that the God of Israel had revealed and done. That's why, again, Jesus said in Matthew 5, 17 and 18, he said, I have not come to abolish, but to fulfill everything that the prophets and Moses spoke and wrote about. And so the reality is, I want you to understand your faith, beloved one, from its Judeo roots, because Jesus said in John chapter 4, salvation, get it now, is from the Jews. In fact, let's go to John chapter 4. I want to just take a little bit of a sidestep, but I want to show you this because it relates to what I'm saying. John chapter 4. Remember, what happened in Acts chapter 2? In Acts chapter 2, the Spirit was given to God's people. Up until Acts chapter 2, there was a few select people that had God's Spirit, kings and prophets, okay? And it fell upon certain individuals, but the Spirit of God didn't inhabit every believer. Jesus said to his disciples, the Spirit is with you, but will be in you. The Spirit of God didn't come to live inside every child of God, every blood-bought child of God, until Pentecost came. So Pentecost symbolizes God's Spirit moving from the outside to the inside. God's Spirit, rather than speaking from Mount Sinai, now he's come to live within the human heart. Rather than writing his law on tablets of stone, God is now speaking to us from the inside. He's gone from the outside to the inside. So listen to this in John chapter 4. Hear the word of God. John chapter 4. Jesus is speaking here to the woman at the well, beginning in verse number 20. She said to him, she wasn't a Jew, she was a Samaritan. She said to him, our fathers worshipped in this mountain, and you people say that it is in Jerusalem that men ought to worship. In other words, she didn't worship as the Jewish people did. She didn't worship at the temple. She didn't worship in Jerusalem. She worshiped someplace else. So she's saying to Jesus, you know, we have our religion as Samaritans, and you Jews have your religion, and you say that it's in Jerusalem that men ought to worship. Listen to what Jesus said to her in verse 21. Yeshua said to her, woman, believe me, an hour is coming when neither in this mountain nor in Jerusalem will you worship the Father. You worship what you do not know. We, he was speaking of the Jewish people, we worship what we know, get this, for salvation is from the Jews. But an hour is coming, and now is, when the true worshipers will worship the Father in spirit and truth, for such people the Father seeks to be his worshipers. God is spirit, and those that worship him must worship him in spirit and in truth. So Pentecost is the birthday of the living church. It was at Pentecost that God's people received his Spirit as an indwelling possession. And through his Spirit, we now have access to him, beloved, in the Spirit. You know, there is no greater day in the history of the church other than the death of Jesus on the cross and the giving of his Spirit. Now, when he comes again, that'll be the third greatest day of the church. But when we celebrate Pentecost, when we celebrate Shavuot, when we celebrate, beloved, the giving of God's Spirit, there's not even words to describe it, because when you think about the fact that Jesus, that Father God, has given you and I the gift of his Spirit, what greater gift could he have given us than the gift of his Spirit? Beloved, when he gave us, when he gave you, and when he gave me his Spirit, he gave us himself. Everything that he is, he gave us. In his Spirit is love. In his Spirit is power. In his Spirit is joy. In his Spirit is victory. Everything that is him is in his Spirit. He gave us his Spirit. And beloved, through his Spirit, you can go through and get through whatever tribulation you may be going through right now and whatever tribulation you and I will face in the future, because greater is he that's in us than he that's in the world. And who's in us? Jesus is in us. His Spirit, beloved one, is in us. But I want you to think about something. You and I cannot know the power of the Spirit. Remember, we're talking about Pentecost today. Pentecost is the celebration of the gift of God's Spirit. It's the fulfillment of Shavuot. It's the fulfillment of thanking God for his abundance, which is seen in fulfillment when we receive the abundance of God himself through the gift of his Spirit. You and I cannot know this abundance in experience. We can't be living in the reality of it. Listen now, unless we obey the Spirit. You see, unless we obey the Spirit, the power of the Spirit cannot be released from our lives. And one of the things that's really important, beloved ones, for you and I to do in terms of obeying the Spirit is to be his witnesses. Jesus said right before he ascended to heaven, he said to his disciples, he said, you shall receive power when the Spirit comes upon you. Listen now, and you shall be my witnesses. You see, the Spirit is given, yes, for our enjoyment. Yes, so that we could experience God and have his peace and have his joy and know him and talk to him. Absolutely, 100,000% yes. But the Spirit, beloved ones, is also given, listen now, for power to obey him in being his witnesses. And why would God keep giving us more of something if he knows we're not going to use what he gives us? God gives the Holy Spirit to those that obey him. The Holy Spirit is a free gift, but we're not going to know the fullness of the Spirit unless we're obedient to him in the realm of witnessing. We have a mission, beloved, in this world. Our mission as the church is to be his witnesses. Jesus' last words were, go into all the world and preach the gospel to all creation. The book of Matthew, go into all the world and make disciples of all nations. You know, everybody can speak to somebody. Everybody could speak to somebody. Maybe you're in a state right now where you don't get out anymore. Somebody's taking care of you. You know what? You can speak to your caregiver. You can speak to your doctor. You can speak to your nurse. You can lift up the name of Jesus to somebody. Even if the doctor just says, how are you doing today? Maybe you're struggling. You could just simply say, I'm so glad that I have Jesus, doctor. Did you know that Jesus loves you too? What do you think of Jesus? I've heard of Jewish doctors coming to faith because they had a Gentile patient that was facing a terminal illness. And yet in the midst of that, that Gentile patient was full of love, full of joy, full of hope, and kept on witnessing to that Jewish unbelieving doctor about Jesus. And that Jewish unbelieving doctor couldn't wrap his head around it. He couldn't understand how this woman that was dying, had a terminal illness, could have such love for him, have such joy, have such peace, have such an attitude of victory, given the situation that they were in. It so perplexed the Jewish doctor. He literally and truly, beloved, received Jesus as his own Messiah. I want you to know God has given us his Spirit because he loves us so that we would enjoy him. But he also gave us his Spirit, friends, so that we could be his witnesses. I want to encourage you, make Jesus relevant to the people around you. Make Jesus relevant. You have an anointing from the Holy One. Jesus is both the most ancient being because he's the Ancient of Days, but he's also the most contemporary modern being, the most cutting edge person in the planet. Father God, I pray that you would anoint each one of your children that's listening. Father, I pray that you would anoint each one of us to be bolder witnesses, to be better witnesses, to be more effective witnesses, that we'd be able to present your Son in a cutting-edge way to this generation, to the world around us, to our sphere of influence. Father, we love you today. We thank you for Jesus, and we thank you for your Spirit. As we've come to the end of this special episode today on Shavuot or Pentecost, I'm reminded of Mary and how she was worshiping Jesus at his feet, anointing them with that costly bottle of perfume and then wiping them off with her hair and her tears. And the people around just didn't get it. It was such an extravagant show of love. In fact, one of the disciples said, you know what, that money should have been given to the poor. But Jesus rebuked him and said, you know what, you have the poor with you always, but what this woman has done, this extravagant display of love, it's going to be recorded and people are going to read about it for the rest of time. Many of you are moved to give a special love gift to Jesus during this Pentecost season. If you'd like to present King Jesus a gift through discovering the Jewish Jesus this year, beloved, I encourage you just to act on that spirit that's nudging you to do it and know that your gift is going to be used to reach the world for him.
0: Amen. And if God is calling you to give to discovering the Jewish Jesus a special Pentecost or Shavuot offering of any amount, please give us a call today. 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The latest newsletter includes details about Shavuot, which started yesterday at sunset on Thursday, May the 21st, and ends at nightfall tomorrow, and Pentecost, which is traditionally celebrated this Sunday on May the 24th. You know, in the Hebrew scriptures, Shavuot was the day that God gave the Torah to us, and in the New Testament, he sent us the Holy Spirit. You know, these two holidays, they are celebrated on different days because they follow different calendars, but they really both celebrate the same thing, God meeting with his people in a covenant relationship. And you know, when you understand God through this kind of Jewish lens, it can really be helpful. And you know, that's what we're all about right here at Discovering the Jewish Jesus. 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Box 777, Blissfield, Michigan 49228. And now here's Rabbi. He's going to sing the Aaronic blessing in Hebrew and then speak it in English. Rabbi?
3: The Aaronic blessing in the book of Numbers, chapter 6, is not a blessing that comes from an impersonal being out there somewhere in the heavens. This special blessing comes from a person, Yahweh, God Almighty, our Creator and Maker. So receive God's blessing into your life right now.

0: fact I should know about you, or just a fun fact about life. It could be, you know, like those things on the bottom of the Snapple bottles. Could be that. Could be something about you. Just a fun fact. My name is Daniel, and I was in a text group recently with some sports fans, and they're talking about baseball and a controversial baseball play, and it got me thinking of Little League. And the fact, I guess my fun fact is I played a year of Little League, but I'm very grateful for the Little League because I was 12 and I had never played baseball before. So they made an exception because normally when you're 12, you play with, you know, like the really good kids, and they said he's probably not going to do well, which they probably would have been right about. So I got to play the minors for a year, which was a lot of fun. Learned some life lessons. And, you know, I think my big takeaway is that, well, as great as it is to win, as great as it is to compete, just do the best you can and have fun. Because we didn't win a whole lot, but we had a good time.
1: How has prayer impacted your life?
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4: The debate on health care is, it's a privilege, because if we were to use the term right as it applies to the Constitution, and if government should provide something to the population because it's a right, then it would make sense that the government would have to provide every citizen a firearm because of the Second Amendment, because that's a right.
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6: 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You're at wit's end asking the question, if a duck flies, why is a chicken?
7: Hello, Jimmy?
6: Yes, you're on the air.
7: I just wanted to say that I think your show is great.
6: Is that G-R-A-T-E great or G-R-E-A-T great?
7: Well, huh?
6: Let me guess. You're an English teacher, right? I know what kind of people listen to this show. The kind who are a couple of tacos short of a fiesta platter. What does your father do?
7: He's a door-to-door salesman.
6: Really? Does he sell, like, doors?
7: No.
6: Because that would make him a door-to-door salesman. And getting customers would be real easy. Because all he has to do is walk up to a house, knock, and if he doesn't hear anything, then he knows he's made a sale. You all have a couple of hens left out in the yard.
8: We went to Washington.
6: Really? Why?
8: For a vacation, we were tourists.
6: Tourists? Ha! You mean people who travel thousands of miles to take pictures of themselves standing beside their cars? You're the kind of people who take an IQ test and forget to write your names! And you're my type of people. Join the ranks of Jimmyites. 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
3: Well, that's my demonstration tape. What'd you think, guys?
9: I feel the technical quality is superb.
3: You ought to, Eugene. You produced it.
10: Really? Well, that was a very nice job, Eugene.
9: Thank you, Mr. Whitaker. But as I've mentioned before, there is an aspect that still mystifies me.
10: And what's that, Eugene?
9: Why do people want to call in just to be teased?
3: Because it's entertaining. They're being noticed. All those callers can now say they were teased on my show. It's a sign of popularity. A status symbol.
9: Ah.
10: You understand now, Eugene?
9: Not at all.
3: What do you think, Mr. Whitaker?
10: Well, I thought the tape was very amusing, Jimmy.
3: Amusing?
10: Well, pretty funny.
3: That's better.
10: I do have a bit of concern, though.
3: What do you mean, concern?
10: Well, I think sometimes you get a little close to the edge. Your banter comes awfully close to being insults. You gotta be careful what you say, Jimmy. You could hurt somebody's feelings. You understand?
3: Sure, Mr. Whitaker. I understand. Well, I better go.
10: Well, where are you going?
3: Oh, didn't I tell you? The reason I had the tape made is because I've got an appointment with Cryin' Brian Dern.
10: Who?
3: The most popular talk jock at Odyssey 105 Radio. He's going to give me an evaluation of my program.
10: Oh, well, that sounds exciting. Let us know how it turns out.
3: I will. See you later.
10: Bye, Jimmy.
9: Goodbye. Very enterprising young man.
10: He certainly is. Oh, speaking of enterprising, Eugene, I have an errand I need you to run for me.
9: My bicycle and myself are at your disposal.
10: Well, you won't be able to use your bike for this one. I need you to go to the Riley Farm.
9: Oh, the Riley Farm?
10: Yep. Tom has some watermelons for us. You can't carry them on your bike. You'll have to drive.
9: Drive?
10: Uh-huh. You know how to get out there, don't you?
9: Oh, yes, sir.
10: Good. Well, here are the keys to the truck. Tom's expecting you. Well, what's the matter?
9: Mr. Whittaker, I'm afraid I cannot comply with your request.
10: You mean you won't do it?
9: No, sir. I mean, I can't do it. At least not legally.
10: Legally? Eugene, what are you talking about?
9: Well, this is rather embarrassing to admit, Mr. Whittaker, but I don't have a driver's license.
10: You don't have a driver's license?
9: Please, Mr. Whittaker, lower your vocal amplification. This is not information I wish to share with the world at large.
10: Oh, well, I'm sorry, Eugene, but you know, this is quite a surprise. I mean, you are in college, after all.
9: Which is one of the reasons why I lack a license. My studies have always been so demanding, I simply haven't had the time to pursue many of the areas of daily convenience. Bicycling is also far more environmentally and physically advantageous, you know.
10: Cars may cause a lot of pollution, but they're also something of a necessity these days.
9: Evidently.
10: Well, you should consider getting your license. Doesn't take long, and you'd be helping me out.
9: Well, what's involved?
10: There's a brief written exam and a road test. There's really nothing to it. Should be a breeze for you.
9: Very well, then. I shall pursue it. May I take the rest of the afternoon to do so?
10: Oh, well, I guess I can send Connie out to Tom's when she comes in. Sure, Eugene. Go get him.
9: Thank you, Mr. Whittaker.

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1: That's it, Mr. Dern. What do you think?
2: Well...
1: It's all right. You can be brutal with me. Don't spare me because I'm young. I can take it.
2: I don't think you're going to have to take anything. I liked it.
1: You did?
2: Yeah. On the whole, I thought it was pretty good, but...
1: But what?
2: Well, there are a few technical problems. You know the mic placement? You should try to put it so you're sort of talking past it instead of right into it.
1: Past it. Okay, what else?
2: Well, you might also want to take it easy on the effects. People want to hear you, not a bunch of crazy sounds.
1: Take it easy on crazy sounds.
2: Yeah. And...
1: And what?
2: Well, in my opinion, your main problem is you're a little too conservative in places, you know?
1: Conservative?
2: Yeah. I mean, you're funny, but, well, you don't move in for the kill often enough.
1: Move in for the kill. What do you mean?
2: Well, for instance, that spelling thing you did with great and great. Did you do anything more after that?
1: Well, no, that was pretty much the end.
2: Well, see, you should have kept going. Start ranting and raving about the lack of quality education and teachers in the public schools. And that thing about Washington, a perfect opportunity to rip those bozos apart. People love it when you go crazy. What you got here are great beginnings, but you gotta follow through.
1: Oh, what else?
2: I can't give away all my secrets.
1: Oh, please. I want to learn. Just one more. Please.
2: Well, all right. I'll give you a surefire laugh-getter. Whenever you can, record people without them knowing it.
1: I tried that, but I really didn't get anything all that good.
2: No. You don't stop there. After you record them, you cut the tape into clips, like you did on your demo. Now, that way, by asking the right questions, you can make them say whatever you want them to say.
1: Oh.
2: What's the matter?
1: Well, I was just thinking that when you do that, won't people be insulted?
2: Insulted? You see those bags over in the corner?
1: Yeah.
2: That's mail from listeners I've insulted. They love it. That's why we're on the air.
1: Wow, but don't you get any bad mail?
2: Yeah, for one or two people who are really uptight or who have no sense of humor, but I never worry about them. For one thing, there aren't many of them, thank goodness. And for another thing, well, we're only kidding around, right?
1: Yeah. Yeah, right.
2: Sure we are. This is all in fun, you know? I mean, if they can't take a joke, forget them.
1: Yeah, forget them. That's great, Mr. Dern. Thanks.
2: Glad to be of service, Jimmy. I think you've got the makings of a first-rate broadcaster. If you keep practicing.
1: Really? Wow! Would it be okay if I played you my new and improved demo? Once I make it, that is.
2: Absolutely. You come in anytime.
1: Great. Well, I guess I better go. Thanks again.
2: You're welcome. And hey, keep those ears tuned.
1: Right. Bye.
2: Bye. So much for public relations.

0: Well, hi there, Jimmy.
1: Hi, Mr. Whitaker.
0: See, you got your tape deck with you again.
1: Yep.
0: You do realize it's running, don't you?
1: Oh, yeah. You never can tell when a good soundbite will come up.
0: Well, that's true, but you may spend a fortune in batteries waiting for one.
1: I never thought of that. Maybe I better turn it off.
0: Good idea. So, how'd your meeting go yesterday?
1: Fantastic. Mr. Dern liked my tape. He said I have the makings of a first-rate broadcaster. I've just got to keep on practicing.
0: Well, that's wonderful, Jimmy. Congratulations.
1: He even gave me some ideas on how to make my show better and funnier.
0: Well, did one of them include running your tape player all the time?
1: No, that was my own innovation. I'm going to use his ideas, though.
0: Well, I can't wait to hear them.
1: You will. He also gave me some suggestions on how to improve the technical quality of the recording.
0: Oh, that was nice of him.
1: Yeah. So, I need to talk to Eugene. Do you know where he is?
0: Well...
2: Mr. Whitaker!
0: I think that's him now.
2: Mr. Whitaker? Mr. Whitaker.
1: Hi, Eugene.
2: Oh, hello.
1: I needed to talk to you about...
2: Would you pardon me for just one moment, please? Mr. Whitaker, might I have a moment or two of your time?
0: Eugene, I think Jimmy has something he wants to talk to you about.
2: Huh? Oh, I'm sorry, young Barclay. Could it wait until I've talked with Mr. Whitaker? I have something rather urgent to discuss with him.
0: Urgent?
1: Urgent?
2: Urgent!
1: Urgent. Sure, Eugene. Go right ahead.
2: Mr. Whitaker?
0: All right, come on in the kitchen, Eugene.
2: Thank you. If you'll excuse us, Jimmy...
1: No problem. looks like a good opportunity to use the surefire laugh getter. Well, little tape tech, it's time to go to work.
2: It's absolutely incredible, Mr. Whitaker. Unbelievable. I cannot believe that occurred.
0: No, just calm down and tell me what the problem is.
2: I have no driver's license.
0: Well, didn't you take the test?
2: Of course I took the test.
0: So, what happened?
2: I failed it. I flunked it.
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0: understand? Why do we drive on a parkway and park on a driveway, huh? And another thing, why do they call it a boxing ring when it's square, huh? Questions for you to ponder while we take a break. 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
1: Well, Jimmy certainly sounds like he's in top form today.
2: Indeed, Mr. Whitaker. Everyone appears to be enjoying him greatly.
1: Yes, I have to admit I was kind of concerned when he went to see that Dern fellow.
2: I beg your pardon?
1: You know, crying Brian Dern, remember?
2: Oh, yes, yes. Well, understandable. From what I gather, he doesn't exactly have a pristine reputation.
1: No, but it seems he's helped Jimmy. Just goes to show you that you shouldn't judge people, huh?
2: No, sir. Speaking of rendering assistance to those in need, I'd like to thank you for supporting me yesterday during my crisis.
1: Well, you're welcome, Eugene. Like I said, I really don't think it's anything to get upset about. It's happened to a lot of people.
2: But not to me. Not ever. That's why it was such a shock. Anyway, I want you to know that I appreciate your confidentiality.
1: Think nothing of it.
2: Well, it seems we are in need of some fresh glasses. I shall retrieve them post-haste.
1: Thank you, Eugene. Oh, and you better bring some spoons out while you're at it.
2: As you wish.
0: We're back. This is Jimmy Barkley and the Jimmy Barkley Show here on KYDS Kids Radio. And today, I'm starting a brand new feature. It's called... Secret, Secret, I've Got a Secret.
1: I wonder what this is all about.
0: And to kick off our first edition, our microphones caught up with one of the most popular persons here at Wits End, that main tower of brain power, Eugene Meltzner.
1: Eugene?
0: So tell us, Eugene, what is your secret?
3: I have no driver's license.
1: What?
0: Oh,
1: Eugene, no.
0: You have no license, and you're in college. I'm sure we're all wondering the same thing as Mr. Whitaker.
4: Didn't you take the test?
0: Well, Eugene, how about it?
3: Of course I took the test.
4: So, what happened?
0: Yeah?
3: I flunked it.
5: Mr. Whitaker, what is going on?
1: I don't know, but I can tell you what's going off, and right now. Excuse me.
0: Encyclopedic knowledge. The keeper of facts and figures. In short, the smartest guy in Odyssey flunked your driver's test.
3: I flunked it.
0: Shocking, shocking, shocking. Absolutely shocking. You know, it's amazing the things you hear when you... Oh, hey, it looks like we have a guest. Mr. John Avery. Hey!
6: Due to circumstances beyond his control, the rest of the Jimmy Barkley Show will not be heard today.
0: Not be heard? You're turning me off. But, Mr. Whitaker...
1: I can't believe it. I just can't believe it.
7: But Mr. Whitaker...
1: I can't believe that you would do such a thing, especially after I expressly told you to be careful about what you say. Do you remember me telling you that? Do you?
7: Yes.
1: Then why'd you go ahead with this?
7: I'm trying to entertain people.
1: What you were doing is not entertainment.
7: Sure it is. People were laughing, weren't they? Well, that's all I'm trying to do, is make people laugh.
1: Just because people laugh at something doesn't automatically make it entertaining. Besides, that kind of laughter isn't desired at Wits End.
7: But everyone knows it's all in fun.
1: Fun?
7: Yeah, I mean, this isn't hurting anybody.
1: Not hurting anyone?
7: No! People have to learn to laugh at themselves. And if they can't take a joke, well, forget them.
1: I can't believe my ears. Did you learn this nonsense from Brian Dern?
7: Well, yeah.
1: Figures. Let me tell you something, Jimmy. Dern is 100% dead wrong. Flippant remarks and jokes of this sort do hurt people, badly. Eugene was very upset about what you did.
7: But I'm just fooling around.
1: Not on this station, you're not. As of now, you are off the air.
7: But Mr. Whitaker...
1: I'm sorry, Jimmy, but you've proven you can't be trusted. This radio station is here to build people up, not tear them down. Until you can learn to do that, you're off.
7: I'm off. I've got the most popular show on the station, and I'm off. People really can't take a joke.
8: Hey, Jimmy!
7: Oh, hi, Charlie.
8: Hey, Van, listen. You're on the radio.
7: You mean I was on the radio. My show just got canceled.
8: I'm not talking about your show. I'm talking about the Crying Brian Dern show.
7: What?
9: Oh, yeah. So anyway, this local kid, Jimmy Barkley is his name. He comes into my office with his so-called demo tape.
7: So-called?
9: And he says he wants me to evaluate it for him. Well, I thought it would be a good idea to record this whole conversation.
7: What?
9: So I say, are you sure you want me to do this? And this is what he says.
0: Oh, please. Don't spare me because I'm young. I can take it. Please.
7: But I didn't say that.
9: Now, I'm beginning to think this kid is a couple of tacos short of a fiesta platter, you know?
7: Hey, that's my
9: so
7: line.
9: So I tell him, okay, this tape is a joke, right?
7: A joke?
9: A complete and total joke.
7: But he said he liked it.
9: Then I say, you want me to go on? And he says,
0: it's all right. You'd be brutal with me.
9: So now I'm thinking that this kid really does have a few hens left out in the yard, you know what I'm saying? I mean, he's the type of guy who takes an IQ test and forgets to write his name. But I tell him, all right, you really shouldn't give up your paper route. And, well, he looks at me for a second and I say, you want more? And I kid you not, this is what he says.
0: Just one more. Move in for the kill.
9: Can you believe that? So I told him flat out, you just don't have what it takes, kid. Your voice isn't very good, your jokes are stale, and you have no timing. So, Jimmy, pal, if you're listening, I'm doing you a favor. I mean, it's better that you find out now from me that you have no talent than for you to keep trying year after year and never make it, you know? I mean, sure, you may be humiliated now, but trust me, one of these days, you'll thank me. All right, we gotta go to a sponsor. This is Crying Brian Dern on Odyssey 105.
8: Wow, did you really say all those things, Jimmy?

0: No talent. Great. Just great.
1: Salutations, Master Barclay.
0: Eugene.
1: Partaking of the park's natural beauty?
0: Something like that.
1: Young Charles came into Wit's End and told us of your experience. Mr. Whittaker suggested that I find you to, talk.
0: Look, if you want to yell at me, Eugene, go ahead. I deserve it.
1: Actually, Mr. Whittaker had something different in mind. He felt that I would be uniquely qualified to comfort you, seeing as how I recently suffered through a similar experience.
0: Yeah, but I caused your similar experience.
1: Indeed you did. And it gave me no small amount of embarrassment, I might add.
0: I didn't mean for it to, Eugene. I'm sorry. I just wanted to make him laugh, that's all. I guess there's a fat chance of that now.
1: Why?
0: Didn't Charlie tell you what Dern said? I have no talent. Besides, I've been pulled off the air.
1: Well, I believe that if you show Mr. Whittaker you can be responsible, he'll put you back on the air. And for what it's worth, I think Mr. Dern is wrong.
0: You do?
1: Yes. You have talent, Jimmy. It's raw, rather immature, certainly untamed, occasionally unprincipled, but definitely there.
0: Thanks, Eugene, I guess. But do you really think Mr. Whittaker will give me another chance?
1: Well, we could make another demo tape and find out.
0: Could we? I mean, you'd do that for me?
1: On one condition.
0: What?
1: This time, keep me behind the microphone.
0: You got it, Eugene.
2: And so he turns to me and says, "Never wrestle with the pig. You both just get dirty, and the pig likes it." Well, this is Jimmy Barclay on Kids Radio here at Wit's End.
3: I'll be back. I just gotta go get some lunch.
4: Well, it's about time you came out. Mr. Dern?
3: Ah. Oh, yeah? What can I do for you, old-timer?
4: My name is John Whittaker. I'm a friend of Jimmy Barclay.
3: Who?
4: The youngster you made fun of on your program a couple of days ago.
3: Oh, yeah, kid. Well, look, if you want to rake me over the coals or scream at me, let's get it over with. I got a lot of things to do.
4: Well, I didn't come here to scream or rake you over the coals. I came to thank you.
3: Well, you came to thank me? For what?
4: For teaching a young man a very important lesson.
3: Ah, what do you mean, Jimmy?
4: That's right. You see, a couple of days ago, he really wanted to be like you, Mr. Dern. But by doing no more than being yourself, you made him realize what a horrible prospect that really is. And for that, you have my undying gratitude.
3: Oh. Well, you're welcome.
4: Good day, Mr. Dern.
3: Yeah. Right. Glad I was able to be of service. I think.
5: Well, it sounds like Crying Brian Dern has nothing to say for once. And in case you're wondering, today on Focus on the Family with Jim Daly, we've presented an episode of Adventures in Odyssey. 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
6: Odyssey is such a wonderful program, so well produced. I think you can hear that, and it's fun and creative and thought-provoking all at the same time, which is our aim. And the faith application in today's program, I hope, is obvious. In the book of James chapter 3, there are warnings about the tongue, how it's like a fire that runs out of control, burning everything in its path. Or the tongue is like a rudder of a ship, very small but powerful, and if you steer it in the wrong direction, you're going to crash. Our words matter. That's the point. God wants us to speak with kindness and encouragement to one another rather than insults. Those are the kind of faith lessons you can find in each episode of Adventures in Odyssey. 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
8: 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Really so glad and so blessed to hang out with you here. It's your life. Hope you feel the same way. My name is Daniel, and you can always feel free to say, hey, Daniel@kkla.com. I'll do my best to respond in a timely manner. One thing I've talked about, you've probably heard me share if you've listened at all, big sports fan and a big motorsports fan. I've been a NASCAR fan since I was a kid, and there were some really sad news that came out of the NASCAR world today. You may have even heard it's something that transcended sports. I heard it on regular news as well in a way that I wasn't expecting. Kyle Busch, who's a very famous NASCAR driver, unexpectedly passed away from an illness. And the reason I wanted to talk about it is because, well, I've been feeling a little bummed, a little bit sad. He wasn't necessarily one of my favorite drivers, but when I was a kid, saw him win his first ever NASCAR race in the top series. Remember going out there. He's someone I grew up watching. And there are people who are devastated by this news, not only family and friends and people in NASCAR, but also just people who enjoyed watching his career. And it's okay to feel that way. Sometimes I need to be reminded of that.
9: The same things that God has done for the people that we read about in the scriptures, he's now doing today for his people. You too can experience the supernatural reality of God's presence, beloved one, in your life.
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10: You could talk about wealth. You could talk about servants. You could talk about property. You can talk about this or that. I'm thinking specifically of Solomon. One of the things that Solomon lamented the most is that every mighty man falls. Time gets to us. The seasons go on. And people who once had these incredible positions end up being replaced. They die. The world in terms of their experience in it is over, and the mighty fall. And so this is the plight of every person. This is the plight of King Saul. He falls. He was the king that everybody asked for. We want to be like the other nations. Give us Saul. His name literally means asked for. They got what they asked for. His name was Saul. Did he do some good things? He certainly did. He won some battles. There's going to be things here in the lament that David leads the nation through that will honor him. Matthew Henry says Saul was his father-in-law, that of David. Though he had done him a great deal of wrong, David does not wreak his revenge upon his memory when he is in the grave. But like a good man, a man of honor, he conceals his faults. Let the corrupt part of the man earth to earth, ashes to ashes. Let the blemish be hidden and a veil drawn over the deformity. Close quote. Leave it there. You know, David could have gone up to a podium and said, hey, I don't know if you guys knew this, but Saul was a major thorn in my side, and I'm glad he's dead. That would have been pretty brutal, right? I mean, David had everything to gain. He had been living in caves, running from a man who had really become psychotic. In fact, Saul had an evil spirit that was harassing him. And the only relief that he got from that evil spirit was when, who? David played the harp for him. Can you imagine that? Here's a man who wants your demise, and you go in and play guitar for him and hope he doesn't throw another spear at you. You want to talk about a tough gig for those of you who are musicians? Jesus loves you. This I know. Please don't throw another sword, spear at me. That's a tough gig. David could have gone to the podium and said a lot of things. You know, but he went up there and he said, oh, look at verse 19. Your beauty, O Israel, your beauty is slain on your high places. What? Your beauty? To David, you think Saul was beautiful? He was ugly. Let's face it. He had flipped out. He had made David's life miserable. And David calls him beautiful. What? Wait a minute. How does someone get to that point where they can see people that way? I mean, Saul's in the grave now. But has the kingdom of God so impacted your heart that you can see people who are maybe ugly to a lot of people? Can you see the beauty in them? Can you see beauty in humanity? Can you look a little bit deeper because you belong to a kingdom that looks a little deeper than the surface? Can you say to somebody, you know what? You're beautiful in God's sight. You're a rose in the desert. You know, you speak beauty into people's lives. How many of you, just take a moment right now, can remember someone who spoke a refreshing word into your life when you were at a low point? Just think for a moment. How long have you lived on that? I can remember right now people have said refreshing words into my life that have pushed me forward for months and even years. This is what this king is about. And remember, David is a shadowy figure of who? The greater David, his name is Jesus, who sees you right now as what? Beautiful. He is the master potter. You are the clay. How many of you have seen Michael, what's his name again? Mike Rozelle, the potter. How many of you have seen the potter demonstration? So what do you call the guy? He's a potter. Anyway, so he's got the clay on the wheel. And when you're watching this pottery demonstration, he's giving you a live illustration of how God is the potter and you are the clay. And he's forming this beautiful clay pot, and you can see it taking shape, and it's starting to look good. You're like, yeah, this is cool. And then he wrecks it and starts over again. You're like, oh, wow, why? That was looking good. Because God wants to make you into something more beautiful than you can imagine. Even Saul, with all of his faults. I mean, how many of you, when you think of Saul, the first king of Israel, think of positive things? Be honest. If somebody asks you, hey, give me a quick 5-minute synopsis on King Saul, first king of Israel, you say, oh, wow. He erred exceedingly and played the fool. Went to the witch at Endor, the medium, hooded at night, died on the battlefield. He was weird, psychotic, an evil spirit terrorized him. The guy was off his saddle, whatever you would say. And David says, your beauty? Well, David is a picture of the Lord Jesus Christ. And your identity in Jesus Christ is such a huge thing. You belong to a king in a kingdom who sees you differently. You say, but does he really, Pastor Michael? Does he really see me that way? Well, he did choose you to be part of his kingdom for how long? Apparently, he wants to be with you because he chose you to be part of his kingdom. That's pretty cool. So David says, oh, your beauty, O Israel, is slain on your high places. How the mighty have fallen. You know, this whole thing about the evil spirit coming into Saul's life is a perplexing one because it says it was an evil spirit from the Lord. How many of you have wrestled with that text? If you haven't, you might want to go back and study it because theologians wrestle with it. How could it be an evil spirit from the Lord? What in the world's going on there? Well, who allowed Satan to get at Job? God. Who sent a minister of Satan to buffet Paul? God. You mean to say that even Satan in some way gets used by God for God's purposes? Yeah. Can I figure out every angle of that? No. Do I get it all? Nope. Do I ask for it? Nope. Here's a question. Why do you think God would have done that in Saul's life? If you think positively, do you think that maybe it was God trying to say to Saul, I'm going to let something pretty terrible happen to you spiritually, and I'm going to see, and of course I'm putting this in human terms, I'm going to see if you'll cry out to me. I'm going to see if when this thorn in your flesh comes and spiritual darkness hovers over your life, if you'll cry out to me. What was Saul's biggest problem? Self-exaltation, trying to do things his way. Disobedience to God. He would not follow through on the word of God. He lived in doubt. Paul, who asked for that thorn in the flesh to be taken away, you can write down 2 Corinthians 12:7. He said the reason it came to his life in the first place was to keep him from exalting himself, which is part of what God does. Now the mighty have fallen. Just think for a second. How many mighty men and women have gone down over the years? I'm talking about moral failures. Significant crossroads where a huge blunder was made. How many mighty men and women have fallen? You know, we hear Christians all the time say, I fell away. What does that mean? It means I'm not following God anymore. I'm not going to church anymore. I fell away. How many people do you think are driving out in Corona today that have fallen away? For varied reasons. They're out there. They're hurting.
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10: It means I'm not following God anymore. I'm not going to church anymore. I fell away. How many people do you think are driving out in Corona today that have fallen away? For varied reasons. They're out there. They're hurting. There's one, Isaiah 14, turn to your right, Isaiah chapter 14, who is in the fall business. I think we all know who he is. His name is Satan, chapter 14 of Isaiah. He's in the fall business. What do I mean by that? Genesis chapter 3, theologians call the fall chapter. Why? Because Eve was hanging out by the tree. Satan, through the serpent, beguiled her. Isaiah 14. She partook of the fruit. And Adam was there. And Adam was like, oh, okay, this sounds like pretty good a plan. He partook of the fruit. And they fell. How the mighty have fallen. What did they lack in the garden? Nothing. But they fell. Look at Isaiah 14. This is really interesting. It says, when the Lord, 14:1, will have compassion on Jacob or Israel, and again choose Israel, and settle them in their own land, then strangers will join them and attach themselves to the house of Jacob. This has last days connotations. The peoples will take them along and bring them to their place, and the house of Israel will possess them as an inheritance in the land of the Lord as male servants and female servants, and they will take their captors captive and will rule over their oppressors. And it will be in the day when the Lord gives you rest from your pain and turmoil and harsh service in which you have been enslaved, that you will take up a taunt against the king of Babylon, who Nebuchadnezzar was obviously a big part of their pain as he sacked Jerusalem, and say, how the oppressor has ceased, how fury has ceased. The Lord has broken the staff of the wicked, the scepter of the rulers. which used to strike the peoples in fury with unceasing strokes, which subdued the nations in anger with unrestrained persecution. The whole earth is at rest and is quiet. They break forth into shouts of joy. Even the cypress trees rejoice over you and the cedars of Lebanon, saying, since you were laid low, no tree cutter comes up against us. Sheol from beneath is excited over you to meet you when you come. It arouses for you spirits of the dead, all the leaders of the earth. It raises the kings of the nations from their thrones. They will all respond and say to you, even you have been made weak as we. You have become like us. Your pomp and the music of your harps have been brought down to Sheol. Sheol is often a picture of the grave or the underworld. Maggots are spread out as your bed beneath you. How's that for a new bedspread? Worms are your covering, new blankie. Now notice this. The immediate context is the king of Babylon and his fall, his demise. But then notice what it says. How you have fallen from heaven, O star of the morning, son of the dawn. You've been cut down to the earth, you who weaken the nations. But you said in your heart, I will ascend to heaven. I will raise my throne above the stars of the sky, or stars of God. I will sit on the mount of assembly in the recesses of the north. I will ascend above the heights of the clouds. I will make myself like the Most High. Nevertheless, you will be thrust down to Sheol, to the recesses of the pit. On a deeper level, many theologians think that Satan is being addressed as these verses move on. Those who see you will gaze at you. They will ponder over you, saying, is this the man who made the earth tremble, who shook, note it, kingdoms, who made the world like a wilderness and overthrew its cities, who did not allow his prisoners to go home? All the kings of the nations lie in glory, each in his own tomb. But you have been cast out of your tomb like a rejected branch, clothed with the slain, who are pierced with a sword, who go down to the stones of the pit like a trampled corpse. You will be not united with them in burial because you have ruined your country. You have slain your people. May the offspring of evildoers not be mentioned forever. And then it says, prepare for his sons a place of slaughter because of the iniquity of their fathers. They must not arise and take possession of the earth and fill the face of the world with cities. Let's go back to 2 Samuel. The mighty fall. Satan fell. Revelation 12, if you write it down for your notes, talks about Satan's fall. It mentions Satan and his angels who fell. If I asked you, what was the cause of Satan's fall? What would you say it was? Pride. Because pride goes before destruction and a haughty spirit before a fall. But was pride really Saul's problem? It was probably one of his problems. But unbelief was his other problem. And it cost him dearly. David's response to Saul is amazing. One of Abraham Lincoln's earliest political enemies was Edwin M. Stanton. He called Lincoln a low, cunning clown. He called Lincoln the original gorilla. He said it was ridiculous for people to go to Africa to see a gorilla when they could find one easily in Springfield, Illinois. Lincoln never responded to his slander. But when, as president, he needed a secretary of war, he chose Stanton. When his incredulous friends asked why, Lincoln replied, because he is the best man for the job. Years later, as the slain president's body lay in a coffin, Stanton looked into the coffin and said through his tears, there lies the greatest ruler of men the world has ever seen. His animosity was finally broken by Lincoln's long-suffering and non-retaliatory spirit. Patient love won out. This was recorded by John MacArthur. That's the stuff of the kingdom. But how hard is that? Imagine if you found out that someone was calling you a gorilla. How about if you saw it on Twitter or Facebook? How would you want to respond to that? Would you be thinking of 17 different angles to respond? Can you imagine if you're running for president and someone was calling you a gorilla? You don't have to go to Africa to see gorillas. Just look at Lincoln. And you take the high road? You don't even respond?
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15: Well, you may be wondering as you think about the grief of David and how he leads the nation in grieving for Jonathan and for Saul, you might be thinking about your own painful seasons and your maybe even times of failure and asking, okay, how do these times grow my faith? Because it feels like sometimes seasons of pain pull us away. And I really think right here is where we have a decision-making moment. You know, we can let hard times pull us away from God or draw us close to God. And, you know, sometimes in our humanness, we might have a proclivity to pull away first. But we don't want to do that. We want to draw near to Him. Because when we draw near to God, He will draw near to us. Seasons of pain and heartache and confusion are difficult. And this is where I think David gives us a formula in the Psalms. He's honest, open with his feelings, transparent about his questions, but then he always returns back to God. The Psalms give us medicine on how to do this. I mentioned this yesterday. I'll mention it again because I just feel like it's a very helpful resource, especially thinking about how to do this. Like, how do I draw near when I'm confused and hurt and disappointed? I wrote a book called Oh My Soul, March On With Strength. It's a devotional book through the first 30 Psalms. I really wrote it with someone in mind that's going through a tough time, maybe depression or loss or, you know, just dealing with a lot of stress and anxiety. I went through a season like this myself, and I wrote the original manuscript for the book more, I would say, pastorally. I went back and really edited everything as I went through this tough season. I do believe the book can minister to you. And so that's why I'm bringing it up right now, because I think it will help you through the painful seasons. If you're in one right now, grab a hold of this book. You can download it from Kindle or get it on Amazon. It's called Oh My Soul, March On With Strength. It's a daily devotional through the first 30 Psalms, which are very raw and real and some difficult backdrops behind them. And I kind of do a flyover in each one and try to give you application, understanding of the text and application. Each devotion each day is probably a 10-minute read or so. And it's called Oh My Soul, March On With Strength. Pick it up on Amazon today. And then don't forget that a big way to make it through, you know, any season is with the body of Christ. And I pray that you'll be in church this Sunday. Hey, if you don't have a local church, let me tell you a little bit about the church behind Walk in Truth. 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
4: 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You probably heard this, love your neighbor as yourself. That's scriptural. Jesus said it. I just quoted it just now. Daniel here. How are we doing on both of those? Sometimes it's really easy to love our neighbor, but sometimes we kind of look at ourselves and need some work over there, or vice versa. One way that I think we can sort of be loving to ourselves is kind of listen to our body. If we're tired, don't try to push yourself too much. I experienced this recently, and I had washed some clothes. I put them in the dryer, and I said, I'm tired, so I'm going to set a little timer. Going to go to sleep, and I'm going to get these clothes out of the dryer. Well, guess what? I woke up many, many hours later very confused as to where I was, what was happening, and it was not for another 5 or 10 minutes before I realized, oh yeah, those clothes are still in the dryer. So then I need to show love to my neighbor and get them out just in case they wanted to wash.
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But I said, oh God, if you give me a voice, I will not shut up. I will cry out from the rooftops. I will be that voice crying in the wilderness, weeping. And from that, there's a righteous indignation where not even the enemy himself can stop you because you're filled with the Spirit of God. But it had to be broken. You, many of you need to be broken. There's too much arrogance in this room. There's too much pride.

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1: 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And now, from Westside Christian Fellowship in Leona Valley, California, here's Pastor Shane Eidelman.
0: Here's an illustration by Colin Smith. If you're dealing with temptation and you just can't overcome it, imagine a salesman knocking at your door. You open the door and he tells you what he is selling. At that point, if you're not interested, it's not hard to say, sorry, I'm not interested. Try the nice folks next door. But suppose you let the salesman in and he sits down, makes his presentation, he shows you the product, he talks to you about how much you need this and how much better your life will be if you have it. Some relationship begins to form and your mind and your heart become engaged. Now it's harder to say no, is it not? Have you ever done this? You let them in? Whatever it is, the solar company's coming to my door. The vacuum, a set of knives I don't need. Oh, come on in. Once I let them, you know, that sounds good. Now I feel bad. Now I have to buy something because I feel bad. Versus just stopping them at the door. This is what it means to enter into temptation. Here's how temptation works in all of our lives. It knocks on the door. It knocked on the door of Jesus. The Hebrews said that he was tested. He was tempted in all points, as we are, but was without sin. He closed the door on the salesman. That's how temptation works. It will knock at the door. That's why the thought life is so important. What we entertain, what we allow to come in, and we begin to entertain it. Well, is that you, good friend? I can just entertain it. It's not dangerous yet, is it? Remember how good I felt? That relieves some pressure. Maybe the person has changed now. Maybe if it's a relationship, and you begin to entertain that guest. And as your mind goes, your feet soon follow. And we open the door to temptation. So prayer is the brick and the mortar to building a safeguard. Prayer is the armed guard, always alert. Prayer is the roadblock preventing an accident. So he's saying here, watch and pray lest you enter into temptation. Now add fasting to this. And you just supercharge the engine. Come on, guys. You know what a supercharger is. You all want one. You have to cut out a hole in your hood of your vehicle. And you have this big blower sticking out with the supercharger adding tons of horsepower. What's the supercharger doing? All it's doing is allowing more oxygen to go in and combust and the engine explode, pulling in more oxygen. So that's what prayer and fasting, that's what you're doing. You're pulling down more of heaven. You're filled with the Spirit of God. And when you go into somebody's life, you can cast out that demon. You can say, out of my child, out of my house. You have no authority here. Why? Because now you're filled with the Spirit of the living God. You didn't just get off 4 hours of Netflix watching a lot of junk, wondering why your house is falling apart, wondering why your marriage is going down the toilet, because you're not filled with the Spirit of God. That's a difference maker. See, oh yeah, you know now, this has to be grabbed sometimes. This has to be pulled out and say, well, now we're doing damage. Now I'm going to take down, I'm going to pull down those strongholds in my home and in my own personal life. You are called to fight. See, this is not popular. You are called to fight. Passivity is not an option. Passivity is not an option. We don't want to tell Christians that you are in a battle. You're called to fight. Joel Osteen's not going to say this. Andy Stanley's not going to say this. Many big mega churches are not going to say this. They have to well construct a sermon so it doesn't pierce the heart too much conviction, too much sin, or they'll run to the front doors. But you have to get before God and say, what does your word say? Show me one scripture after the service that says we are going to be passive Christians from here on out. Are you following the news on what's going on in Africa? Christians by the dozens are being slaughtered right now. Right now. Last week. Raping their children, killing them in front of them, killing them for their faith. Right now. Our blessing has become our curse. We are so comfortable it's led to complacency. And then the next group here is God helps those who become worshipers. A.W. Tozer said that we make new converts into workers rather than worshipers. And somebody asked me, wait a minute, you missed one. Weeper, warrior, worshiper, and worker, come on. Ironically, they're a worker, isn't that funny? But when you're a weeper, a warrior, and a worshiper, you will become a worker by default. It's part of you. And there's so many workers that are not worshipers. They're not weepers. They're not filled with the Spirit of God. One of the policies we have here, it doesn't work as, you know, all the time, but we want those who work here, those who serve here, to be in the services, to be involved and be built up, because you can be a worker and slide away from God. Rigid, going through the motions. We're not called to be workers primarily. We're called to be worshipers. Oh, Martha, Martha, worried about much to do, but your sister's worshiping me. And then as you worship God, you become a worker. And we need more workers, don't get me wrong. I actually visited a hospital home in East Lancaster. A friend of mine I've known many years ago is dying of congestive heart failure. He knew my father, and I talked with him, and I talked to the owner of that home and said, hey, we'd love to bring the church in and add it to the list. And then once I contacted Rihanna, who helps oversee the scheduling, guess what she said? And she's right on. We don't have enough. Can you believe that? I just tell this lady, we've got a church that can come by and minister to you. She's like, oh, that would be so great. That would be incredible. But we don't have enough workers. So basically, I have to tell her we can't. We can't. A church this size cannot go and invest a little bit. Now, many people do. Please don't misunderstand my heart. And this is why these kind of messages are so hard for me. Because on one hand, I want to build up and encourage. But on the other hand, sometimes you gotta rally the troops. Even if you can go once a month, we need people to work and help in these areas. So the worshiper, back to the worshiper, I shared with you if you were here last weekend, one of my greatest burdens, dying spiritually with living water right here, but another great burden I have is so many people, especially over the years now that aren't here anymore, they say, I attended Westside, but they never experienced God. Can you imagine that? And of course, the famous verse for this is Matthew 15:22, and behold, a woman of Canaan came from that region, cried out to him saying, have mercy on me. Have mercy on me. Can you picture this woman? Oh Lord, son of David. Have you ever had a daughter or son demon possessed? It's horrific. Demon possessed. They're not who they were. Little Sally playing with dolls at 5, and at 15, she's tormented. You lose sleep over it. What's going on? So she comes to Jesus and says, have mercy on me, son of David. But what? He answered her not a word. And this is where many people go south instead of the right direction. Well, fine then. I knew you couldn't help anyway. God has it out for me. Listen, there's a time in everyone's life, including mine, quite often where God answers not a word. Not a word. But we can learn from her. And his disciples came and urged him, saying, send her away, for she cries out after us. I think it was Brian or Al explained last weekend, it was so true that not only did Jesus not answer her, now his disciples are belittling her and telling her to leave. Have you ever had others come against you when you're seeking God? That just adds icing to the cake. Like Job's wife. Job's wife said, curse God and die. What kind of spouse is that? So God's not answering. Now the world's against you. You think she would run away and cry and get bitter at God? But he answered and said, I was not sent except to the lost sheep of the house of Israel. So Jesus is saying, I was not sent to you, woman. You're a Samaritan. You're a Gentile. I know she's a Samaritan. Don't quote me. But she was a Gentile, a Canaanite, possibly from the land of Canaan. And I wasn't sent to you. I was sent for my people. Did she give up? Then she came and what? Worship him, saying, Lord, help me. Lord, help me. See, that needs to be our motto. God, you're not listening, but you still come to him and say, God, Lord, help me. God's attracted to worshipers. That's a cry God will not pass by. He listens for the praises of his people. He listens for the worshipers when they stand, even in the midst of a storm, and they stand there as the thunder is thundering and the rain is pouring down on their heads, and they stand there and they say, even in this storm, I will praise you. I will worship you. God says, I hear that person, that worshiper, I will help. It might not be yes right away, but I will help. I will listen. And maybe in that storm, I'm teaching you. I'm breaking you. I'm molding you. I'm shaping you. I'm just going to brag on the worship team for a minute, but so many people comment on our worship team. And Brian even said, how do you have so many talented voices? And boy, they're anointed. And I always think, do you want to go through what they went through? You want to fight what they fought? From cancer to demonic influence to different things. See, often the anointing comes from tremendous pain. The pastor just can't anoint himself with his degree. That's not anointing. Anointing comes from this brokenness where God breaks a person. And out of that, God says, okay, now the clay pot is now back in the hands of the potter. You want to be a vase or a vase if you're in France? You want to be a vase? No, I've called you to be this. And God begins to reconstruct. And she came and worshiped him. God is attracted to worshipers. And I'm preparing for an Easter message. I like to get something in my heart weeks prior. And I said, oh God, this is incredible. I just read, I think it was Friday. I'm ending one of the Gospels. I try to just keep going through the Gospels. So I'm always in the Gospels. I just want to hear what Jesus is saying. And he gets to this. And the Bible says, who did he appear to the first time? Did Jesus appear to these men? Mary, in whom he cast out 7 demons. So this woman who he cast out 7 demons, she set free. Jesus comes back to her. He appears to her first after the resurrection. And she was a worshiper. See, God is attracted to worshipers. He's attracted to those where there's no deceit in them, where they're not double-faced, where they're not hypocrites, where they're worshiping. So do you need God's mercy this morning? Then worship him. Worship him. There's so many hymns and songs that have came out of pain. One is a new song right now. Many churches sing miracles. You're the God of miracles. Do you know he wrote that after his baby died? I've told you about the song before, the well, known him. It is well with my soul. It is well with my soul. As he's going back over the ocean and there's a spot, his daughter's drowned. And you're going to write a hymn? As sea billows, what? Roll. And they come over, keep going, it's well. It is well with my soul. What a friend we have in Jesus. Remember that one? What a friend we have in Jesus. The guy who wrote that was on horseback, I think in the 1800s. Came onto a creek. And he was behind his soon-to-be fiance, and she was fell off the horse, hit her head on a rock or something, and died. She's laying right there in the creek. Meets someone else. That fiance dies before their wedding day of an illness. And he writes, what a friend we have in Jesus. Have you heard the hymns, to God be the glory, or all the way my Savior leads me? All the way my Savior leads me. That's one that many churches do. That was put together by Fanny Crosby. She was blind. So was John Milton and George Matheson. Oh, love that will not let me go. And William Walford, sweet hour of prayer. All blind? I don't know if you have problems, but that would be a big challenge. What about you? You have a baby. You can never see your child. You can never see your child, the features. You can only hold them. You can't see what they look like. But out of that pain can come tremendous anointing, can come from a tremendous love of God. That's why you'll see many people worshiping with tears coming down their face, sometimes at the altar, because they know God is the one who set them free. They know God as the one, although I cannot see, God, you set me free. I was blind spiritually, but now I see. And from that becomes a powerful worshiper. What about Amy Johnson Flynn? He giveth more grace. God hath not promised many hymns. She was confined to her room with crippling arthritis for most of her life. Oh, the great privilege of being a worshiper. The great privilege. Guys, it's a privilege. It's a privilege to worship God. So why are many people bored? If there's something you'd rather go do other than worshiping, something is wrong. So many, the baseball game, see, there's something wrong in the heart. A worshiper wants to worship. Sure, of course we've got other things to do. But the worshiper, there's something in your heart that wants to worship. So God helps the worshiper. He helps the warrior, those who want to fight God's battle. And warrioring is, Lord, I'm on the same side as you. What's going on in our culture? I'm going to fight these battles. What's going on in our culture, in our nation, is a spiritual battle. Don't give up. Don't give up. But you say, but Shane, look what's happening. It's everywhere. It's everywhere, right? That's where God will often take an army of tens of thousands. God says, get rid of them. Get rid of them. Give me 300 men. Why? So there are no flesh of glory in my presence. Nobody will get credit. We look back and say, but God, he'll use the least likely. How does he raise up possibly the greatest preacher to reach more people than the world has ever seen through Billy Graham, through a farm boy with no education in the Carolinas? He uses the foolish things to confound the wise. And I've read his stories, I've read the movies. It's one thing that is certain, he doesn't even know how he got there. God decided to use me. And then finally, oh God, help us in this area. God helps those who are weepers. Luke 23:27. And a great multitude of the people followed him, and the woman who also mourned and lamented. It's this incredible image. And when you think about what's coming up Resurrection Day in a month or so, and you think about the cross and the path to the cross, and as Jesus is carrying this cross, beaten, bloodied, and these women are weeping for him and mourning and lamenting. But Jesus said, what did he say? He turned to them and said, daughters of Jerusalem, do not weep for me, but weep for yourselves and for your children. Now, I don't want to take this text in a direction it's not meant to be taken. But the whole point is Jesus is saying there's coming a time where the judgment of God is going to fall upon Jerusalem. Don't weep for me. Be weeping for you and for your children because you have disobeyed God. You have drifted from the Messiah. You rejected me. Here is the Prince of Life coming to his own people and they've rejected the Messiah. But there's a wonderful principle there because the condition of our nation, the condition of the family, the condition of everything that's going on should turn us into weepers. We don't walk around crying. It's interesting parallel here because we're called to be weepers, but also joy-filled. So on one hand, we're weeping for the atrocities that are taking place and oh God, and we're getting our hearts broken before him. But then when we get up, we're to be joy-filled, filled with joy. It's not a dichotomy. It's not Jekyll and Hyde. It's the fruit of the Spirit operating in a position of brokenness and weeping. Why is weeping so important? Because weeping breaks up the stagnant fountains of the soul. You have to feel the pain that we've caused. Maybe we've caused our children, to our families, or what's going on in our nation. How can we allow these things? And look how ugly it's getting on this whole issue of abortion, for example. Look how ugly it's getting. Now you have abortion doctors explaining how they do it and proud how they do it. There's people on the news, on clips, say, if it's born alive, I'll just break its neck. Doctors, where's the weeping? Where's the righteous indignation that says, oh my God, use us to stop this evil? Instead, what do? Oh, that's not too appealing. Next YouTube video. And we've become callous. We've become things that should break us and cause us to weep and look at the condition of the family. We've just become callous. You don't think Christians become callous? Look at our entertainment choices. What would have never been allowed in our homes 50 years ago is now welcome and accepted. Callous. And weeping is the only thing that sets us right back up on the right pedestal. Meaning Christ on the pedestal, but it sets us right back up where we need to be, a position of spiritual authority. Psalm 42:3, my tears have been my food day and night. My tears have been my food day and night. Psalm 30, sing praises to the Lord, you saints, and give thanks at the remembrance of his holy name, for his anger is but for a moment. His favor is for life. Weeping what? Weeping may endure for a night, but joy comes in the morning. Joy comes in the morning. And it's interesting. You can't just work this up. Okay, Shane wants me to cry. And you know, let me try to be a weeper. How does that look? It has to take place in your heart. And you say, God, break my heart for the things that break yours. Sorrow is so important to our Christian faith. Not to live in it. I look at sorrow as a springboard into what God's called us to do often. Okay, you get up, because what happens when you're sorry or mad at something? Right? You want to make a difference. And I told you in down by the LAX Hilton, I think it was LAX Hilton, LAX, many years ago, 12, I don't even know how many years ago now, I think I told you in a different sermon, but I went and I heard about partial birth abortion, I heard about what's going on in the nation, I heard about ungodly legislation, I wasn't even a pastor yet, and I went back into my hotel room and I prayed, I cried myself to sleep, and I said, oh God, if you give me a voice, I will not shut up, I will cry out from the rooftops, I will be that voice crying in the wilderness, but where did it start? It had to start with prayer stained pillows and sheets and weeping and getting, Lord, why? How is this happening? This is not right. And from that, there's a righteous indignation where not even the enemy himself can stop you because you're filled with the Spirit of God. But it had to be broken in the prayer closet where weeping may endure, but joy cometh in the morning. There's pain and sorrow, but there's wonderful advantage of being broken before God. The church needs to be broken. That you, many of you need to be broken. There's too much arrogance in this room. There's too much pride. You haven't shed a tear in years. I walked a mile with pleasure. I walked a mile with pleasure. She chatted all the way, but let me none the wiser for all she had to say. I walked a mile with sorrow, and never a word said she. But oh, the things I learned from her when sorrow walked with me. If we're so filled with pleasure and the things of this world, we will be void of the Spirit of God. We will quench and grieve the Spirit of God. Watch and pray lest you enter in temptation. The Spirit is indeed willing, but the flesh is weak. If you're saying praise God, that means you need to hear this message. Guys, I don't know how else to wake the sleeping church. We are being lulled to sleep. I also want to encourage people that don't know the Lord. You can't call God Father if you don't call his son your savior. Many of your people say the man upstairs, oh, I know who God is. Even in the church, I know about God. But has his son saved you and set you free? Has God redeemed you? Do you truly know him or do you only know about him? Because you will never be a worshiper, a weeper, or a warrior for the things of God if you don't have a relationship with him.

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You can find more information at westsidechristianfellowship.org. 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And for all the latest on what God is doing with His ministry here, please be sure to follow us on most social media platforms. Westside Christian Fellowship is located 60 miles north of Los Angeles in Leona Valley, California. 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
1: So next week, you, yes you, could be right now on your way to going to breakfast with Donna, who's going to be coming in next. But next week, she's going to be coming in to Bob's Big Boy in Toluca Lake, Burbank, right on the border there for breakfast with Donna. Here's how it works. Daniel here, by the way. You're going to be listening for Donna, who's coming in next in just a few moments. And every time she says the word breakfast, you have a chance to win a pair of tickets. So here's what you do. You hear her say breakfast. Let's just practice. Like Donna will say breakfast. And you text to this number, 866-347-4959. That's 866-347-4959. I know it's fast on the radio, so I'll do it one more time. 866-347-4959. So when Donna says breakfast, you text that number, and if you're the seventh texter, well, hey, you're going to win some tickets to breakfast with Donna. So keep listening for her to say breakfast next, and keep listening to some more awesome programs here on KKLA. It's been great hanging out with you. Look forward to the weekend. You have a wonderful weekend out there, and have a blessed weekend as well. Talk to you very soon. God bless.
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4: The issue right now, however, is in spite of those criticisms of the president, I think many of them are legitimate. 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This has been growing for a long time in our society, the idea that we're justifying murder of people we disagree with, whether it's police officers, whether it's... So we can criticize the president rightly, and he has a role and responsibility. 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He's going to be gone in 2.5 years. And is this rhetoric just going to go away?
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9: Hi, I'm Mark Finley with Hope Lives 365. In Daniel chapter 2, God revealed the image of history to Nebuchadnezzar. An image that a head of gold, breast and arms of silver, thighs of brass, legs of iron, feet of iron and clay, and then a great rock that smote the image. The head of gold, according to Daniel chapter 2, represented Nebuchadnezzar's empire. Nebuchadnezzar did not want to be followed by other successive world empires, so he made an image all of gold and commanded worship. But yet, Nebuchadnezzar was to be surprised because there were three Hebrews that would not bow down. They were faithful to God, and God rewarded, God honored them. God worked a miracle like he does for all of his children. Or faithful to him.
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13: Good fabulous Friday to you. I'm Donna Rush with SoCal's Morning Rush. Let's get our day started with Pastor Ed Ray on Grow in Grace. 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
14: We bring you Paul's first recorded sermon today on Grow in Grace, and it brilliantly conveys the message of justification by faith alone through grace alone.
15: You cannot be justified by works of the law. You can't be good enough by keeping rules and regulations to get into heaven. And it's a mind-bending thought for them because that's what they thought a relationship with God was. Keeping commandments, the do's and the don'ts. We know what self-justification is. That's what we try and do when we've done something that is really obvious and everybody knows that we did something wrong. And we're really proclaiming our innocence. You know, we didn't mean to do it. But God's forgiveness, God's justification is perfect.

0: We're back in the book of Acts today on Growing Grace, and we're glad you could make it. Pastor Ed Ray will be along shortly. What makes a good sermon? Well, I think you'd agree there needs to be teaching from the Bible, and it would be a good idea to include the gospel message too. Paul's first sermon features just that. It's a survey of the Old and New Testaments up till that point of time, and also he emphasizes the gospel. It's a powerful sermon, and one we'll look at today. In Acts 13, here's Pastor Ed.
1: So we're looking at this subject. You might entitle this justification. Such a big word, it sounds so impressive. It's not an easy word to define or really explain, but it becomes very, very important to you and I. The little acronym for it is just as if I'd never sinned. That's God's work in your life and in mine. But it's as if a mistake never happened, completely wiped it away. And the only illustration of the best I've ever heard came to me in Switzerland when Raylan and I were studying there years ago. And there was a Swiss banker, supposedly true story, who decided to buy a brand new Rolls-Royce Silver Cloud. Now, you've probably never even seen one of those. I've seen one of them in my life. $3 million. So he calls London, says that he's going to fly over with his wife, wants to pick up a white one with gold hardware all over it, and he picks it up, and they're excited, and they go for a drive around England, and they caught the ferry, went across to France, and they headed towards home, which was in Switzerland. He got to a hotel just over the border. They parked the car. He went in. It was a wonderful evening together with his wife, but when he came out in the morning, there was oil all around this $3 million car. And he ran upstairs and grabbed the phone and called the dealer that he bought it from. Said, what are you going to do about this? And the dealer said, sir, I'll be there as soon as possible. And so he said, just go back and enjoy your breakfast and we're on our way. Well, a truck pulls into the parking lot while he's watching about 3 hours later. And a bunch of mechanics get out, they open the car hood, they pull out the motor and put a whole new motor in about 3 hours in this parking lot of a hotel in Switzerland. And he thought, oh my goodness, what service! And so he went down and thanked him, and he and his wife got in the car and he drove off, made it all the way home without a problem. But after he got home, he started thinking, what in the world is that going to cost me for a whole new motor? So he calls the dealer, asks for the manager, and he says, how much money did I just spend getting that motor replaced when it blew up? He said, just a minute, sir, and he left, and another voice came on and said, this is the general manager. I understand you have a complaint, but please know that no Rolls-Royce Silver Cloud has ever had a broken motor. Just as if it never happened. Now, I went through all that story to say that's what Paul is talking about to these Jews in the synagogue on a Sabbath morning, on a Saturday morning. And he makes a startling, shocking statement to them. We read it really quickly. But you cannot be justified by works of the law. You can't be good enough by keeping rules and regulations to get into heaven. And it's a mind-bending thought for them because that's what they thought a relationship with God was. Keeping commandments, the do's and the don'ts. So we know what self-justification is. That's what we try and do when we've done something that is really obvious and everybody knows that we did something wrong. And we're really proclaiming our innocence. You know, we didn't mean to do it. It was a rainy day, and we have all these certain kinds of excuses. So, but God's forgiveness, God's justification is perfect. You can't deserve it. Nothing we are, nothing we have, or nothing we do will ever get us to the point where we earn God's grace. Paul would later write to the Romans about this subject and say it this way, Romans 3:20. Therefore, no one will be declared righteous by God in God's sight by the works of the law. Rather, through the law, we become conscious of our sin, our guilt. For we maintain that a person is justified by faith apart from the works of the law. Very important section of Acts. It's the way that Paul is giving his first sermon. Now, don't misunderstand. It's not the first sermon that Paul gave in chapter 9 when he was still in Damascus, right after he had an encounter with Jesus. He started preaching, and the next Sabbath he gave his first sermon. But we don't have the words to it. We don't know the content of it. This is the first sermon that we believe is word for word, that Dr. Luke is transcribing it. And so this is a... It's good to study this so we get a feel for, in the first century, what Paul saw as important. And he brings these great truths to religious people first, the Jews, and then he will go to those who are not religious. First recorded sermon with all the, as far as we know, every word in it. And there's no debate from the people the first time they hear this idea, because it was so strong you had to think about it. The section breaks up into three parts. It is verse 13 through 22 is the introduction, and a review of the whole Old Testament in just a few verses. And then, as we'd suspect, verse 23 through 31 is a review of the New Testament up to that point. And then what the good news really is in the last few verses. That's where we're going. Way too much material to cover, but it's such an important point. I think we want to take it apart a little. But we're going to do the 30,000-foot flyover. We're not going to go dig in and pull out every word. So we'll try and keep it light enough that you don't fall asleep and hit your head on that next chair in front of you. Verse 13. Now when Paul and his party set sail from Patmos, they came to Perga. Now, this is not Patmos. Somebody asked me this question. That's an island further up the coast where John would write the book of Revelation. This is Patmos, and they came to Perga in Pamphylia. So they leave a harbor. They've been in the island of Cyprus, and this is the first missionary journey that Paul and Barnabas are on. When we get to Acts 8 or 15, Paul is very upset about this young man who is leaving at that point, John Mark. Now, this is the young man that wrote the Gospel of Mark after traveling with Peter for many years. We also believe it was his home where the Last Supper took place in Jerusalem, and also where the Pentecost took place, the Holy Spirit coming. So he returns back to Jerusalem. He's very young, a teenager, and Paul's going to be upset about it, but we're not told why John leaves, or John Mark leaves. 14. But when they departed from Perga, they came to Antioch in Pisidia, and they went into the synagogue on the Sabbath day, and they sat down. Now, let me familiarize yourself a little bit with Turkey. Modern-day Turkey is where they are. Asia Minor in those days, or Galatia. And we'll talk a little bit more about this. So they started on the far right, Antiochia, or Antioch, literally, down to a little harbor called Seleucia. Then they came across to Salamis on the island of Cyprus, came through it. And now you can see they're going up to Perga, or it's actually P-E-R-G-A in English, and Antioch up on the top. Two Antiochs, they're about 350 miles apart. For some reason, Romans like the name Antioch. There are seven Antiochs in the ancient Roman Empire. So don't be too confused. These are two separate ones, a long way apart. But it's here that they land, that Paul is excited to go in and speak to the synagogue. Now, this area becomes very important shortly after Paul is there. This is where the Gallic Wars were fought. Julius Caesar wrote a book called that, The Gallic Wars, in about 55 or 56. It's still in print today. It's kind of interesting because every person in this room is probably related to the Gauls, to Galatia. Galatia ran across all of Europe from about Ireland to the Black Sea. And they then traveled all over. But I dare say the odds are, if you do the whole search of your genetic background, you'll turn out to have some Gaul in you. If you're French, you got Gaul in you. If you're Spanish, you got Gaul in you. If you're Italian, definitely got Gaul in you. And I'm not talking about chutzpah, Gaul, you know. It's a fascinating journey today because today it's very popular to say that you are a Druid. I don't know why, because the Druids led the Galatians into war in the 3rd century against Greece, and they got their clock clean. And the Druids were horrible people. So what are you saying, Pastor? Our ancestors are horrible people. They were headhunters. What? Yes, headhunters, because they believed, the Druids believed, that a person's soul was in their head. And so when they killed you in battle, they cut your head off, and Julius Caesar said, and they tied your hair to their saddle. So they got multiple heads rolling around their saddle. Now, Pastor, why are you telling us that? Because I want to dispel the idea that somehow there's some great romance with the... Listen, I have an Irish background, and I'm talking about my ancestors, first of all. But they were horrible people. They sacrificed both animals and children. So don't tell me how, with smiles on your faces, how wonderful it is to be a Druid. No, that's a terrible thing. Keep those cards and letters coming.
0: 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Pastor Ed Ray is looking at Paul's first recorded sermon in chapter 13.
1: That's where Paul is, though. He's on the edge of the pass that goes into Galatia, and later we'll study the book of Galatians. So, verse 15, and after reading the law and the prophets, because that's what happens in the synagogue even to this day, first they do the Shema, Hear, O Israel, the Lord God is one, and then Shemir Risa, which is a set of benedictions, blessings and prayers, and then they read from the Torah, the first 5 books of your Bible, my Bible, the Old Testament, and then they'll read a passage from the prophets, the rest of the Old Testament that we're familiar with. But then, it was all this out loud, then they would look for someone in the body to say, would you have a word from God for us? Would you like to speak to us? And that's exactly what happens here. After reading the law and the prophets, the rulers of the synagogue sent to Paul and Barnabas, men and brethren, if you have any word of exhortation for the people, say on. And Paul said, I thought you'd never ask. And it's all over it. Now, you and I are called to be ready for something like that. How so? 1 Peter 3:15. Sanctify the Lord Jesus in your heart and always be ready to give a defense to everyone who asks you for a reason for the hope that is in you with meekness and fear. That's an interesting command that we're given, that you and I are always supposed to be ready to tell somebody why you look so happy, why you aren't worried about death, why your life seems to be blessed by God. Because Christ in me is the hope of glory, Paul would write. Christ in you is your hope. When you die, if you're a believer, the next thing you see is Jesus Christ looking at you. That gives you great hope. No one who is a believer should be afraid of dying. That's what Paul's all set up. Now, notice it says, with meekness and humble, not arrogant, not arguing. You do it to actually, out of love, want that person to understand what's happened in your life. It doesn't have to be eloquent. Just, when did you meet Jesus? Well, somebody told me the other day, Pastor, my testimony is really just boring. I grew up in a Christian home. I went to church. My parents made sure I went to church every Sunday. I went to Sunday school. In summer, we went to vacation Bible school. I can't remember a time when I didn't know Jesus. That's a great testimony. If that's the way you are, that's your life, well, then tell people that. Mine's a little more complicated than that. But I'm glad that God loves religious people too, not just rank sinners, and be ready to share that with other people. That's what Paul is doing. Verse 16, Paul stands up and he motions with his hands. He might have been Italian. We're not told. Men of Israel, and you who fear God. Listen, he's categorized this synagogue into two groups of people correctly. Because in those days, if you were a practicing Jew, then you were a man or a person, a woman of Israel. You are a practicing Jew. But if you were a Gentile and you were wondering, you were there because you wanted to hear what they believe, then you would be someone who was a God-fearer, but you're not a Jew. But they respected those who, they called it standing in the gate, or you'd stand in the doorway and listen if the place was crowded, just because you wanted to hear. And by the way, we invite that here. I hope that on any Sunday morning, like right now, that some of you are here trying to figure out what in the world goes on in the church, in a Christian church. I talked to a guy right before we went to Israel 3 weeks ago, and he said it was the very first time he'd ever been in a church in America. You know, you think, well, everybody has been in church. He had not. And he gave his heart to the Lord that Sunday morning, because he was impressed with what the Bible said and how to find forgiveness and how to live forever and all those things. So Paul stands up and he speaks to the group of men who were already converts and to those who were there studying. First, Paul is an accomplished speaker, and he's going to re-establish that three times, men of Israel and others, in verse 15, 26 and 38. So Gentiles are in the synagogue. And he begins by going through the Old Testament quickly. Verse 17. First, the patriarchs and Exodus. The God of this people, Israel, chose our fathers and exalted the people when they dwelt as strangers in the land of Egypt. And with an uplifted arm, he brought them out. The word strangers could also be translated slaves in the land of Egypt. We knew they were building a lot of bricks, and God brought them out. That's an Old Testament phrase, an uplifted arm. God's strength in his arm is the metaphor. That's the picture. So God rescued the people very publicly in front of the Egyptians and in front of Pharaoh. You know the story. The Red Sea split. Moses walked through. They all got all the way through. And then when Pharaoh started to come down in his chariot, he went swimming, and he didn't know how to swim. Verse 18. Now for a time of about 40 years, he put up with their ways. I love that. Aren't you glad that God has a lot of patience? He does with me. He did with these people. Having God-like patience is the ability to sit back and wait for an expected outcome without experiencing anxiety, tension, or frustration. It's the ability to let go of your need for immediate gratification. Immediate gratification. Yeah, that starts when you're less than 2 hours old. You start crying, and your mom or the nurse there at the hospital gives you something to eat, drink, you know. And we get used to that, and pretty soon we want instant gratification. And it's cute in a little baby, but not so cute in a 28-year-old adult male. Pretty soon mom says, no, you're going to wait now. After, you know, a few days or weeks, she builds in, begins to teach us this willingness to wait, patience. that really displays tolerance and compassion and understanding. And that's what God is doing here. Now, the book of Joshua, verse 19, and when he had destroyed seven nations in the land of Cana, he distributed their land to them by allotment. This is a pretty strong political statement today. The UN doesn't believe this verse, and many, many nations surrounding Israel, they don't believe this verse. But here it is, as clear as can be. When God had destroyed the nations in the land of Canaan, that's Israel, he distributed their land to them. God gave Israel the land. There it is. If you don't like it, your problem is not with me. It's with verse 19. Talk to God about it. Verse 20. Now the book of Judges, moving on. And he gave them judges for about 450 years. Those of you familiar with the book of Judges know there were 15 judges, and the last one is Samuel the prophet. And Samuel is the one who will put an anointing upon the first king. Israel didn't have kings. They had judges for this 450 years. Now the books of 1 and 2 Samuel, there in verse 21, they asked for a king. God said, you really don't know what you're asking for. They'll take your sons from you and put them in the army, and they'll be killed in war. Taxes will go up. But they wanted a king. So God gave them Saul, the son of Kish, a man of the tribe of Benjamin for 40 years. It was their idea. God said, you probably shouldn't do it. But they did it anyway, and then they were sorry for it. So God let it go on because Saul turned out to be a terrible king, but then God removes him after 40 years.
0: 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We're going through the New Testament, start to finish, with Pastor Ed Ray. 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
3: Ding. Our freedoms. Amen. So may we not forget that. And thank you if you're one of those families. Appreciate you so much. I thank you if you are currently serving as well. Well, our weather is going to be a little bit on the cloudier, kind of overcast side throughout the weekend. Our coolest day is probably going to be on Sunday. We've dropped quite significantly today. Highs are going to, for the most part, be in the 70s with maybe low 80s in the valleys and the IE. It's going to be mid-60s at our beaches and a lot of cloud cover at the beaches over the weekend. So if you plan to go to the beach, just wear a sweatshirt. Maybe plan to take a lot of walks on the beach to keep yourself a little on the warmer side. That may be the good plan for that. All right, coming up next here on SoCal's Morning Rush, it is a new beginning with Pastor Greg Laurie.
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3: Good fabulous Friday to you. I'm Donna Rush with SoCal's Morning Rush. So glad you're here for us to just dive into God's Word this morning with Pastor Greg Laurie on A New Beginning. 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

0: biblical example of teamwork. Nehemiah wants to rebuild the broken walls of Jerusalem, but he faces serious challenges. Pastor Greg picks up at Nehemiah chapter 2, verse 11.
1: The city of Jerusalem was lying in rubble and ruins. The once proud walls that surrounded the city were now just charred, and weeds were growing over them. And so Nehemiah has a plan. Okay, I've prayed for 4 months. Now it's time to do something. And we see it all coming together. So now he's arrived in Jerusalem. He's heard about how bad it is. Now he's going to check it out for himself. So I arrived in Jerusalem. 3 days later, I slipped out during the night, taking only a few others with me. I had not told anyone about the plans God had put in my heart for Jerusalem. We took no pack animals with us except the donkey I was riding. After dark, I went to the valley gate, past the jackal's wall, over to the dung gate, to view the broken walls and burned gates. We'll stop there. So he's checking things out. The word used here for view, when he says I viewed it, means to closely examine it. It's a medical term used for a surgeon giving an intense examination of a wound. He's doing his homework. He's plotting his course, putting together the idea of how he's going to resolve this. And I love how the story continues on, because if this was a fairy tale, it would have just stopped. He got permission to go back to Jerusalem. Everything is great. But now we see conflict, end of the story, reminding us the Bible's not a fairy tale. It's a true story. And God puts all of it in there for our instruction, bringing me to point number one. When we're doing the will of God, we will face opposition. When we're doing the will of God, we will face opposition. Verse 19, Nehemiah 2. When Sanballat, you can underline that name, Tobiah, underline that too, and Geshem the Arab, I'd underline that as well, heard of our plan, they scoffed contemptuously, saying, what are you doing? Are you rebelling against the king? And the conflict only escalated from there. Listen to this. Whenever God's people say, let's rise and build, the devil's going to say, let's rise and oppose. I think sometimes we think when we're in the will of God, it's going to be blue skies, green lights, and singing birds. But so often there's conflict. Sometimes conflict or opposition from unexpected sources. But that's what happens when there's a divine opportunity. There's going to be opposition. I should expect it. Not only should I expect it, I should count on it in many ways. But there's no success without risk, and there's no success without opposition, because Satan hates what God loves. Now, who are these guys? Three of them are named. We have Sanballat, we have Tobiah, and we have Geshem. So Sanballat was a leader of Samaria. And he was threatened by the presence of Nehemiah, the return of the Jews. He didn't want these Jewish people rebuilding their walls. So it threatened his livelihood. It threatened his authority. And then we also have Tobiah, a leader of the Ammonites, and Geshem, an Arabian leader. So three enemies were facing Nehemiah. We have three enemies too. They're the world, the flesh, and the devil. So the world, with its enticements, is the external enemy. The flesh, with its vulnerabilities and appetites, is the internal enemy. And the devil, with the world and the flesh, is our infernal enemy. Now, I love how Nehemiah responded to this. They come, they ask him these questions. What are you doing? He doesn't even respond to them. He doesn't give them the time of day. So when the devil comes to you with his temptations, here's what the Bible says you should do. Resist the devil and he will flee from you. Resist him. Don't take his free offer. Don't try his free sample, and don't take a test drive of anything he offers. You ever been to a Krispy Kreme donut? Have you been? How many of you have been to Krispy Kreme? All the overweight people, interesting. I'm kidding. But not really. No, I am. Well, I've been there many times. And sometimes they give you a free sample. You notice that here? You want a free donut? Who's going to say no to a free donut? Especially one that was just made. Why do they do that? Because they love us. I don't know. Maybe they do. But they know if you eat one, you're going to want two. And if you eat two, you're going to want three. And you're going to order a dozen. And on it goes. I know this from personal experience. So that's the devil. Here's free sample. Just try this thought on for size. You would never do this, being the great man or woman of God that you are. But just try it out for a test drive. Take a trip to Fantasy Island. If you laughed, you're old. That was an old TV show. Remember Fantasy Island? The plane. Never mind. So really dated references that are lost to most of you, which is probably good. But no, don't give him the time of day. You can't stop an impure thought, an ungodly thought, an evil thought from knocking on the door of your imagination, but you don't have to invite it in for tea, okay? It's been said you can't stop a bird from flying over your head, but you can stop him from building a nest in your hair. And in my case, that bird better bring his own materials, because there's nothing here to work with at all. But the idea is, I can't stop the impure thought, I can't stop the evil thought, I can't stop the temptation, but I can resist it. It'll come, I say, no, not going to go there. So Sambalat and Tobiah and Gershom come, hey, we want to talk to you, we don't like this. Nehemiah's like, yeah, whatever, I'm going to just keep doing this work God's called me to do. Go to Nehemiah 3. And then Eliashib, the high priest, and the other priest started to rebuild up the sheep gate and dedicated it and set up its doors, building the wall as far as the Tower of the Hundred, where they dedicated, and the Tower of Hanani. Now he just goes on and lists a bunch of names and locations of people and where they were building their walls. So it was sort of like the closing credits at the end of the movie. They're not familiar names. We think, why are they even in there? Because all scripture is given by inspiration of God. And they're in there, so we'll see how these people heroically obeyed God and did their part. Everyone did their part, bringing me to point number two. We need to find our place in the work that God is doing. The phrase next to him and after him is mentioned 28 times in this chapter. Everybody had something to do. And these are just regular people. They're not construction people. They're just folks helping out, doing their part. There's priests and goldsmiths, perfumers, merchants, young people, old people, men, women, everyone was working. And that reminds us the church is not only a family, it's also an army. And we all have a role to play. Ephesians 4:16 says, the whole body fits together perfectly and each part does its own special work and helps the other parts grow so the whole body is healthy and growing and full of love. Nehemiah was a really organized guy. I love organized people. Maybe it's because I'm not that organized. But I like people that have schedules and notes and here's what we're going to do. Then we're going to do that. And that's who Nehemiah was. He was a detail guy. It's a 2.5 mile wall divided into 41 segments. Everyone's got to do their part. B.C. Forbes, the founder of Forbes magazine, once said, you spell success as follows. TEAMWORK. Teamwork. Someone once said, coming together is a beginning. Keeping together is progress. Thinking together is unity. Working together is success.
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1: Everyone worked. Nehemiah 3:5 says, next to them, the Tekoites made repairs, and their nobles did not put their shoulders to the work of the Lord. Now, here's the problem. The nobles. Well, we can't, get our fingernails dirty. We don't need to do that. No, everybody needs to work. And we've done this many times. We've had work days at our church. I remember when we were building our building in Riverside, we had a work day. And I am not good at anything to do with home repair or construction. If I'm walking around the house with a hammer, my wife is alarmed. Like, what are you going to do? Whatever I try to fix gets worse. I'm not kidding. So one day we were cleaning up the church in Riverside and I was trimming a hedge. And so it was plugged into the wall and I'm trimming the hedge. And I just went a little too hard, got right to the cord. So it was like, okay. So I looked to the right, I looked to the left, I set it down and I walked away. I didn't tell anyone what I'd done. I was embarrassed, humiliated. What kind of a man am I? They might ask me to turn my man card in. And so 30 years later, some guy says to me, you know, we had that work day at the church. You were trimming a hedge. I'm like, yeah. I saw what happened. Well, you're still a Christian? Amazing. Sorry, I let you down. But the thing is, everybody needs to participate. Everybody needs to do their part. But these guys didn't want to work. And it comes down to this. And there's two kinds of people that come to church. Participators and spectators. Or another way to put it, workers or shirkers. Participators want to engage. Spectators want to just watch. And that's what's happening here at the wall. Some people didn't want to work, but everybody needed to do their job because there's so much to get done. So the question is, are you a wall builder or a wall breaker? Are you a faith maker or a faith breaker? The problem with faith breakers is they want to discourage faith makers. Nehemiah 2:19, when Sanballat, Tobiah, and Geshem the Arab heard our plan, they scoff contemptuously. What are you doing? People will oppose you. You know, you get serious about your Christian life. I'm going to go to church every Sunday and I'm going to join a small group. And they say, come on, man, lighten up a little bit. You were more fun when you weren't doing all that stuff. You know, you don't need to be so committed, but they don't understand the joy of serving. And that's what these people were like. Now, there's one other person I find really interesting. In direct contrast to the so-called nobles, there's this guy named Baruch. Probably never heard his name before. Baruch. Check him out. Nehemiah 3:20. Then there was Baruch, the son of Zabal, who zealously repaired another section from the angle to the entrance of the house of Eliashib, the high priest. I love how this is put in there, and we're talking about it thousands of years later. Yeah, there was this Baruch guy that zealously did his job. There's this one guy that worked harder than anybody else. And so he's commended in the pages of Nehemiah for us to pay attention to today. Are you a Baruch, so to speak? Are you one of the nobles? Do you serve or do you want to simply be served? Are you a servant or are you a slacker? The walls of Jerusalem needed to be rebuilt. The wall of our life needs to be rebuilt. We all have a part to play. Let me tell you a secret. You want to see your experience, so-called, of church get richer and deeper and more fulfilling. Start getting involved personally and start building your part of the wall. And then as we all work together, we see great things accomplished and we see God glorified as a result. So you pray about the role that you could play. So let's close now and pull the camera back for a moment. Look at the bigger picture. This is a story of a man named Nehemiah that saw a need and did something about it. A man named Nehemiah that came to the city of Jerusalem and wept over it. And after his weeping came working. And after his despair came determination. And who else do we know that wept over Jerusalem? Well, it was Jesus who looked over Jerusalem and said, oh, Jerusalem, Jerusalem. I would have gathered you together as a hen gathers her chicks, but you would not listen. It broke his heart. And then Jesus died on a Roman cross outside of the walls of Jerusalem. He died on that cross for the sin of the world. He died on that cross for your sin and for mine, because there was no other way to connect us to a holy God that we have all offended through our sin. But God loved us so much, he sent his only begotten son, Jesus Christ, to pay that price on the cross for us. And if we'll turn from our sin and believe in him, he will forgive us, and we can enter into a relationship with God. Maybe you come here today with troubles in your life, and I'm just glad you're here. I know sometimes we need a wake-up call, and it gets us to pay attention. But as far as I'm concerned, anything that moves you toward God is something that God can allow and use for his glory. And maybe you come here because you have a problem. You come here today because your life is a mess. You come here today because you have this addiction, or you have this challenge, or whatever it is. You've come to the right place, and you've come to the true and living God who loves you and will forgive you if you'll turn from your sin and put your faith in him. So what I would like to do is close with a prayer. And it's a prayer that you could pray if you want Jesus to come into your life. A prayer that you could pray if you want your life to go from ruin to revival, from rubble to restoration. It's a prayer where you'll be asking Jesus Christ to come into your life to be your friend, your Savior, your Lord, your God. He's just a prayer away, because he wasn't just crucified. He rose again from the dead 3 days later. And he's alive, and he's here with us right now, standing at the door of your life, and he is knocking, and he's saying, if you'll hear his voice and open the door, he'll come in. If you've not opened the door to your life yet to Christ, do it right now as we pray. Let's all pray. Father, thank you for your word to us. Thank you for sending Jesus to die on the cross for our sin. Lord Jesus, thank you for coming. And now we pray that any person who has joined us or is listening, wherever they may be, if they don't have this relationship with you yet, let this be the moment they believe and draw near to you and call on you. Now, while our heads are bowed and our eyes are closed and we're praying, if you want Christ to come into your life, if you want your sin forgiven, if you want to go to heaven when you die, I want you to pray this prayer after me, right where you are. Just pray. You could pray it out loud if you like, but just pray these words after me. Lord Jesus, I know that I am a sinner, but I know that you're the Savior who died on the cross for my sin and rose again from the dead. I turn from my sin now, and I choose to follow you from this moment forward. In Jesus' name I pray. Amen.

0: 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Well, a few days ago, I decided to confess something to Pastor Greg. It's something that happened close to 30 years ago, and I never told him. I was afraid to tell him. Now, we weren't on the air, but the recorder was going. And he said, "Hey, Dave, let's air that." So here we go. Take a listen to this. Okay, so this was years ago. Your publisher, you had written a book, and your publisher wanted you to do an audiobook.
1: Yeah.
0: So you called me and said, "Hey, Dave, can you come down to my house and we'll just sit there in my study and we'll record this thing?" I said, "Yeah, sure." So we started recording about 10 o'clock in the morning. And then lunchtime came around. We're both getting kind of hungry. Well, Kathy was so nice. She made us both ravioli. And it was so good. It was so good. But ravioli is kind of heavy, you know.
1: Yes, that's
0: and
1: true.
0: And so after
1: coma
0: lunch,
1: inducing.
0: Yeah, after lunch, I'm sitting across the table from you. I'm like 4 feet away from you. And you're reading, you know, the text, and I'm reading along with you. And all of a sudden, I feel my eyes close. And I drifted off, and I have no idea whether it was for 2 seconds or 2 minutes. But when I came to, I kind of came to with a start, and it didn't catch your attention. And I thought, I just about got fired from Greg Laurie because I fell asleep while he's reading his own book.
1: I don't think I would have fired you for that, Dave, but I'll say you're not the first person I've put to sleep while I'm speaking. So, but you know, this is a, by the way, everybody, this is what we were talking about before we're recording. And Dave, let's just put this in there because that's a great story. And people, did you notice how Dave's voice changed? It's not the official Dave. It's just Dave talking. Okay. My voice stays the same, I think. Maybe it doesn't. But anyway, speaking of ravioli, my wife just made it last night. It was so good. And she said, "Well, did you like it?" And I did tell her I liked it, but she didn't hear me. And I had to repeat it again. That's because you need to compliment your wife, guys. And so, you know, this is just one of the things I point out in my brand new book that's called Am I Doing This Right? 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A lot of times it's the little things that go to strengthen a marriage. Complimenting your wife, affirming your wife, loving your wife, wives respecting your husband. Yes, complimenting him too. Don't just tell him what he's doing wrong. Tell him what he's doing right and how much you appreciate it and how much you love him. So let me help you strengthen your marriage as I send you a copy of my brand new book, Am I Doing This Right? 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So get your copy of this new book, and here's Dave to tell you more.
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2: 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I'm Donna Rush with SoCal's Morning Rush. Well, as we are now, I guess officially, the start of the Memorial Day weekend. Some people left yesterday, really, to go out of town, I guess. But if you are, as we're heading into this weekend, a long weekend, I hope you certainly have plans to spend some time worshiping with your church family. I had a great time last night with my couple's small group. It was our final gathering until back in the fall. So, yeah, we take the summers off. So I'm going to miss everybody, but it sure was great to all be together. Loved that so very much. So worshiping with your church family. If you do not have a church family, be sure to join. Or maybe you got people coming into town to visit you. 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Also, of course, just be praying over the Harvest Crusade. That's coming to Angel Stadium Saturday, July 11th. And it'll be an opportunity for, you to come and to bring people with you who perhaps don't know the Lord yet, because they will definitely hear that gospel boldly proclaimed by Pastor Greg Laurie. To get all the details on Harvest and on the Harvest Crusade as well, just go to harvest.org. Well, coming up next on SoCal's Morning Rush, it's Through the Bible with Dr. J. Vernon McGee.
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5: Hannah Harper. She's the winner of season 24. She emerged as in the finale against other finalists who I also understand were singing gospel songs. 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She's the first person to win from that genre since Carrie Underwood. 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So it's been a while. 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She's bluegrass influenced, though. 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
6: This is Carol Platt, lead owl for townhall.com. Justice Clarence Thomas recently became the second longest serving justice in U.S. history, and that's something to celebrate. He is exceptional, both as a jurist and as a man. Raised in poverty in a wooden shack in the segregated South, he credits his grandfather for shaping his character. From that foundation, he's articulated a powerful and increasingly influential originalist vision of the Constitution, grounded in the natural law principles of our Declaration of Independence. 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Justice Thomas is quite simply a national treasure. He is a blessing to America, and it's right that we celebrate this outstanding jurist and extraordinary man.
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2: Well, if you are able, it is time to open up our Bibles together with Dr. J. Vernon McGee. I'm Donna Rush with SoCal's Morning Rush. 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Here's Through the Bible.

0: Welcome to Through the Bible with Dr. J. Vernon McGee. We got a terrific study ahead as we continue in the Old Testament book of Genesis, and this one happens to be a personal favorite of mine. Why, you might ask? Well, I'm glad you asked, because we catch a clear glimpse of Jesus. Yes, Jesus in Genesis. So hop aboard the Bible bus. We're headed to Genesis chapter 22. And while you find your place in God's Word, let's take a moment to hear from a few of our fellow travelers. Here's a letter. This is from Shyla, who watches our Canada program on satellite TV in India. I served as a nurse in a hospital for many years. My two daughters are now married and settled abroad. After I retired, my husband and I fulfilled our dream of building our own house. However, shortly after we moved in, he passed away. Living alone in that house was incredibly difficult. I felt a crushing sense of loneliness that eventually turned into depression. I would spend my days crying by myself. Sometimes I felt so lost that I would get into an auto rickshaw without any destination in mind. I would just go to a random park and sit on a bench and cry alone for hours. I lived in this darkness for 2 years. One day, a gentleman told me about the program. I decided to start watching, and it changed everything. The heavy burden of grief lifted, and my mind and heart were filled with deep, lasting peace. Today, I am no longer a lonely woman crying in parks. I am active and full of joy. I have even become involved in the ministry, serving and volunteering in any way I can. Well, don't you just love that? Here's another note. This is from one from Tatiana, who lives in Russia. Your program has not only helped me understand God, but to understand myself as well. It's like you bring the heavenly truths down to earth so I can understand. I didn't believe in God, but now I can't get rid of the feeling that I need to come to Him. It's urgent. I know that I need to repent of my sins and live the way you describe. Well, if you'd like to join our world prayer team in praying for listeners like Shaina and Tatiana and for so many others who listen in more than 250 languages around the world, sign up at ttb.org. And letters like this mean so much to us, so don't forget to share your own story. It's easy. You can leave a note in the feedback section of our app. You can also email us at biblebus@ttb.org, or you can always call us at 1-800-65-BIBLE and just leave a voicemail. After all, it is letter month. It's a special time of year here at Through the Bible where we ask people to pause and really reflect on what God's doing in their lives through our time together in His Word. So I hope you'll do that. Let's pray together. Heavenly Father, thank you for your Son, Jesus. As we open your Word, Lord, help us to see Him clearly and understand the significance of how you revealed Him to Abraham. We ask this in His precious name. Amen. Here's Dr. J. Vernon McGee with our study of Genesis 22 on Through the Bible.
1: Now we have come through in the 22nd chapter, the final crisis in the life of Abraham. Actually, you could not ask Abraham to go any farther than he's gone here. Not only to sacrifice his own son, but to go contrary to all the teachings he'd been given from God. He had been taught that human sacrifice was wrong, and God does condemn it. But the important thing is that now God is making it clear that there will have to be a man to stand in the gap. There will have to be a man that will be capable of becoming the savior of the race if anyone is to be saved. And so that is a great lesson that's given to us in this, and as we went through the details of Abraham going to the mountain, actually right in the same area where the Lord Jesus himself was crucified, and that Abraham said God would provide himself a lamb, and they found a ram and offered him. But God did provide a lamb 1900 years later in Christ, and now we find that God stayed his hand. And why didn't God let Abraham go through with it? I think it's self-evident. The fact of the matter is it was wrong, and God stopped Abraham. God spared Abraham's son, but God spared not his own son, but gave him up freely for us all. Now, we find here in verse 17 and 18, and I'll read them again, that in blessing I will bless thee, and in multiplying I will multiply thy seed as the stars of the heaven and as the sand which is upon the seashore, and thy seed shall possess the gate of his enemy, and in thy seed shall all the nations of the earth be blessed, because thou hast obeyed my voice. Now, we have here the fact that God says, in thy seed shall all the families of the earth be blessed. Now, what's he talking about here? What seed? Well, if you go to Galatians 3:16, you will find that Paul interprets what the seed means. And I'm reading now Galatians 3:16. Now to Abraham and his seed were the promises made. He saith not, and to seeds, that's plural, as of many, but as of one, and to thy seed which is Christ. You have the Bible's own interpretation of this. Now, Paul says back in the third chapter of Galatians, the 8th verse, he says, and the Scripture, foreseeing that God would justify the heathen or the Gentiles through faith, preached before the gospel unto Abraham, saying, in thee shall all nations be blessed. All right, when did God preach the gospel to Abraham? When God called upon him to offer his son Isaac upon the altar, that was the time that God preached the gospel to him, because he says here, in thy seed shall all nations be blessed. Well, that seed is Christ. And here we read in verse 18, and in thy seed shall all the nations of the earth be blessed. This is the gospel given to Abraham, if you please. I would like to make this addition here because it's something that is customarily passed by. We assume that Abraham and Isaac and Jacob and all of these Old Testament worthies, they were great men, but they're not as smart as we are, and they don't know as much as we know. I'm of the opinion that Abraham knew a great deal more about the coming of Christ and the gospel that you and I give him credit for. In fact, the Lord Jesus said, Abraham saw my day and rejoiced. So he must have known a great deal more than we give them credit for. You see, God had revealed a great deal to Abraham, but the Savior is not yet come. He's not coming, we know today, for 1900 years. But here, on top of Mount Moriah, where Abraham offered Isaac, is a picture of the offering of Christ, and even his resurrection, all of it is here. Because after God called him to do it, it was 3 days before he even got down there. And God gave him back to Abraham alive on the third day. So that you have the death and resurrection of Christ, and Paul says God preached the gospel to Abraham. That's very important for you to nail down. Now we have, as we come to verse 19, so Abraham returned unto his young men, and they rose up and went together to Beersheba, and Abraham dwelt at Beersheba. Now we find here that we have a little insight into the family of Abraham. I'm not going into detail here, but let's just read verse 20 together. It came to pass after these things that it was told Abraham, saying, behold, Milcah, she hath also borne children unto thy brother Nahor. Now, he left him way back yonder in the land of Haran. And this is just a little sidelight on the family of Abraham. Now, this line will not be followed, but they will cross the line of Abraham a little later, and we'll see that when we get to it. But that is included here, and it's not our purpose to go into this. After all, if you read the rest of this chapter, you have quite an exercise in the pronunciation of names. And it's a worthy subject, but not for our purpose. Now we come to chapter 23. And as we come to chapter 23, why, we see the death of Sarah and Abraham's purchase of a cave in which to bury her, and that's the cave of Machpelah. Now, will you notice, as we come to chapter 23, we have first of all here the death of Sarah. And Sarah was 107 and 20 years old. These were the years of the life of Sarah. And Sarah died in Kirjath Arba. The name is Hebron, in the land of Canaan. And Abraham came to mourn for Sarah and to weep for her. Now, you have here the death of Sarah. And you'll notice her age is given as 127 years old. Now, she was 90 when Isaac was born. Now, we are told that when Sarah died in Kirjath Arba, it's Hebron. And we'll notice how Abraham even had to buy a cave in which to bury his dead in the very land that God had given him. Now, why didn't he take her somewhere else to bury her? Well, because the hope they have is in that land. That is, the hope of the future. And I'll move on down and read this, because although it's the arrangements for a funeral, and that's not very exciting or very interesting, and certainly becomes a little morbid to some, but it's very important to see here a great truth. Now I'm reading verse 3, and Abraham stood up from before his dead and spake unto the sons of Heth, saying, I am a stranger and a sojourner with you. Give me a possession of a burying place with you, that I may bury my dead out of my sight. Now notice Abraham calls himself a stranger and a sojourner, even in the promised land that God had promised to give him. And verse 5, and the children of Heth answered Abraham, saying unto him, Hear us, my lord, thou art a mighty prince among us. In the choice of our sepulchres, bury thy dead. None of us shall withhold from thee his sepulchre, but that thou mayest bury thy dead. Now this is a very generous offer of the children of Heth that lived in this land. They said to Abraham, you just pick your burying spot in any of our sepulchres, and that's it. We'd be delighted to have you. You see, Abraham had made a tremendous impression. He's a mighty prince. This man's influence counted for something. Verse 7, and Abraham stood up and bowed himself to the people of the land, even to the children of Heth. And he communed with them, saying, If it be your mind that I should bury my dead out of my sight, hear me and entreat for me to Ephron the son of Zohar, that he may give me the cave of Machpelah, which he hath, which is in the end of his field, for as much money as it is worth, he shall give it me for a possession of a burying place among you. Now the cave of Machpelah was the place Abraham wanted. But he wanted to buy it. He wanted nothing given to him. In other words, until God gave him that land, he'll buy what he needed and what he wanted. And now he actually buys a burying place. Now again, I ask the question, why didn't he take Sarah somewhere else and bury her? Well, he buried her there because it's the land and the hope of the future is there. Now, you are going to find, as you go through the Bible, that there are two great hopes and two great purposes God has. He has an earthly purpose, and he has a heavenly purpose. Now, he has an earthly purpose. That is, with this earth on which you and I live, it's going into eternity. Now, it's going to be traded in on a new model. There'll be a new heaven and a new earth, but there's going to be an earth. And it's going to be inhabited throughout eternity. Now, that's the promise that God gave to Abraham and those after him. You see, this earth on which you and I live, God's not going to put it in the garbage can. It's not going to be put out in one of these lots where you have all these wrecked cars. God's not going to get rid of it. He intends to trade it in on a new model. And the new heavens, the new earth, will go into eternity, and there will be people to inhabit it. Now, that was the hope of Abraham. Abraham wanted to be buried in that land so that when the resurrection came, he and Sarah would be raised in that land. And he never knew how many was coming after him, but there are literally going to be millions going to be raised from the dead. And that's their hope. It's an earthly hope, and it'll be realized. Now, when our Lord, yonder in the upper room, said to these disciples who were schooled in the Old Testament, and they had the Old Testament hope, when he said to them, "Let not your heart be troubled. You believe in God, believe also in me. In my Father's house are many abiding places. I go to prepare a place for you. And if I go and prepare a place for you, I'll come again and receive you unto myself, that where I am, there ye may be also." Now that is the New Jerusalem. That is something that he's preparing today. And that's the place where the church is going. That will be the eternal abode of the church. Now that was brand new to these disciples, and I'm afraid it's brand new to a great many Christians today. God never told Abraham he's going to take him away from this earth to heaven. He kept telling him, "I'm going to give you this land." Now, Abraham believed God, and that's the reason now that he wants to be buried, wants Sarah buried in that land, and it's a place for him to bury his dead. He intends to be buried there, and he is buried there. Now, that's down at Hebron. We made a trip down there, and over that spot today, they have a mosque. It's a Mohammedan mosque. Franklin, in that entire land, when I was there, I never felt uncomfortable are just a little afraid, except at Hebron. We'd been warned to be very careful in Hebron, that there was a great deal of antagonism to the tourists and a great deal of antagonism to practically everyone. And of course, they let you in the mosque because it meant tourist dollars. And we went in and looked down through a little hole in the floor down into the cave, and whether Abraham and Isaac and Jacob are buried there. Abraham and Sarah are supposed to be there. Isaac and Rebekah are supposed to be there. And Jacob is supposed to be there. Rachel is buried on up at Bethlehem. Now, these men, all buried in that land. Why? They've got a hope of being raised from the dead in that land. That's their hope someday. They have an earthly hope. Now, our hope is a heavenly hope. And I hope that that is made clear to you today, and you can see the importance of why Abraham's dwelling on this so much here at this particular time. And now he has this deal to buy the cave. Now notice the transaction. And Ephron dwelt among the children of Heth, and Ephron the Hittite answered Abraham in the audience of the children of Heth, even of all that went in at the gate of his city, saying, "Nay, my lord, hear me. The field give I thee, and the cave that is therein, I give it thee. In the presence of the sons of my people, give I it thee. Bury thy dead." Now, notice Abraham and the generosity of these people and of this man Ephron in particular. Abraham bowed down himself before the people of the land. They certainly were polite in that day. We get the impression these were cavemen that carried clubs and clubbed each other. May I say to you, if Abraham, Isaac, and Jacob, and the Old Testament saints, in fact, the ones that are mentioned in this chapter, if they were in Los Angeles today and could go back and report to their folk, I think they'd say, "Do you know that the offspring are a bunch of cavemen? They're highly uncivilized. They're rude and they're crude and they're a disgrace." I think they would say that of us today. But we have the advantage. We can talk about them. But the interesting thing is, notice how polite they are. Abraham bowed down himself before the people of the land. Now, verse 13, "And he spake unto Ephron in the audience of the people of the land, saying, But if thou wilt give it, I pray thee, hear me, I will give thee money for the field. Take it of me, and I will bury my dead there. Ephron answered Abraham, saying unto him, My lord, hearken unto me. The land's worth 400 shekels of silver. What's that betwixt me and thee? Bury therefore thy dead. And Abraham hearkened unto Ephron, and Abraham weighed to Ephron the silver, which he had named in the audience of the sons of Heth, 400 shekels of silver, current money with the merchant." That is the legal tender of that day. "Now the field of Ephron, which was Machpelah, which was before Mamre, the field and the cave which was therein, and all the trees that were in the field that were in all the borders round about were made sure unto Abraham for a possession in the presence of the children of Heth before all that went in at the gate of his city. And after this, Abraham buried Sarah his wife in the cave of the field of Machpelah before Mamre, the same as Hebron, in the land of Canaan. And the field and the cave that is therein were made sure unto Abraham for a possession of a burying place by the sons of Heth. And apparently that place today, a mosque built over it, is the mosque there at Hebron. And by the way, it's considered either the second or the third most important mosque of the world of Islam. They have many beautiful mosques, Cairo, and in other places. Some of them that I've seen are absolutely beautiful. But the ones that are the most important, of course, would be Mecca first. And I'm not sure whether this one at Hebron or the one in Jerusalem is considered number two. But then the other one would be number three. So you can see how important this is, because they all go back to Abraham. Now, that reveals the importance of this chapter, and it's going to become important because Isaac's going to be buried here, and Jacob will die way down in Egypt, and he wants to be buried here, and he is buried there, by the way. Now, we come to chapter 24, and Abraham sends his trusted servant to get a bride for Isaac back in Mesopotamia in the land of Haran, and the success of the servant in securing Rebekah. And here's one of those, let me say, beautiful chapters of the Bible. Tells a lovely story. Very beautiful story, by the way. I want to begin reading. I will not get very far in this chapter, but we're going to see a wonderful love story. And again, it'll reveal that God is interested in the man that you marry, young lady. And he's interested in the young lady that you marry, young man. God's interested in it. I believe that there are two things that God has given to the human family. One is marriage, and the other is capital punishment, or that is human government. God permits man to rule himself today, and that is something I think that's universal. And these are two very important things. Now, when these are broken, a government will fall apart. You see, the home is the background of any government. God knew that, and he made that in marriage. And we find the same thing true relative to government. A government must have the power to take human life in order to protect human life. That is the purpose of it, because human life is sacred. That's the reason God gave these laws. Now, he's interested in your love story. And it's wonderful when you bring God into it. You'll find out that the first miracle our Lord performed was when he went to a wedding, Cana of Galilee. I don't know how many weddings he went to, but he went to that one. And now, as we come to this 24th chapter, and Abraham was old, well stricken in age, and the Lord had blessed Abraham in all things. Now he's going to send his servant to get a bride for Isaac. But we'll have to save that until next time. So until next time, may God richly bless you, my beloved.
0: There were some tender, painful moments in this portion of our study. But next time, we're going to turn the page to a beautiful love story. So be sure to hop back aboard the Bible bus next time. 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So thanks in advance. It really does help us plan where and how this ministry can grow in the future. Now, as we go, I want to mention that we've got more great teaching ahead this weekend. So join me this Sunday for the Sunday sermon by Dr. McGee titled The Greatest Tongues Movement on Record from Genesis chapter 11. I'm Steve Schwetz, and I'll be here saving a seat on the Bible bus just for you.

0: Through the Bible is a 5-year study of God's entire Word, and together we discover God's purposes in history and our lives, found only when we believe in Jesus Christ. Do you know Him yet?
1: Through the Bible was sponsored by Through the Bible Incorporated and was pre-recorded. I'm Donna Rush with SoCal's Morning Rush. Well, do you plan to travel for the long Memorial Day weekend? I know a lot of people probably already left yesterday, but if you're leaving today, the best time to leave... Well, let's just start with the worst time. So maybe the worst time to leave is between 3 and 6 p.m. today and traveling back 3 to 6 p.m. on Monday. And then the best times, if you want to just do the best, well, that's leaving before 11 a.m. this morning. So you could still do that, right?

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3: Degrees, and it's going to have a little bit more cloud cover for us as well. In the valleys in the IE, low 80s through Sunday. Got lots of morning fog and then some afternoon sunshine. At the beaches, we're looking at upper 60s for highs, mid-60s over the weekend, and lots of cloud cover at our beaches over the weekend. So just be prepared for that if you're going to head to the beaches. Maybe I'll bundle up just a little bit. Coming up next, it's Grace to You with John MacArthur.
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6: Have you been thinking about e-bikes and scooters? 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E-bikes and scooters have become the new way to get to school. 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So what happens when there's an accident on an e-bike? Joining me is Stephen Johnson. 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What are you seeing?
7: We're seeing a sharp spike in these injuries from e-bikes. 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
6: Hey, it's Pastor Scott. I wanted to remind you of something. I am feeling so good because I've dealt with my sleep apnea. There are so many medical conditions that come with that. Dementia, Alzheimer's, heart disease, hypertension, feeling tired all day. And the biggest symptom is snoring. And my snoring is so bad, Christy wanted to kick me out of the room. I needed to do something about it for my health and for my marriage. So I went to go see Dr. Eddie Simon, who has been devoting 30 years of his life to solving these sleep apnea issues. And he created this device that I put in my mouth. It's a miracle device. And I got used to it in the second night, by the way. And it just pulls my jaw forward as I sleep. And what that does is it opens up my air passages. I sleep great. It also stopped the snoring completely. I've got an app that listens to my snoring all night. I went from snoring most of the night to not snoring at all. Give Dr. Eddie Simon a call. The number is 800-92-SMILE. 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
3: Oh, no, he will not fail. Amen. I hope your morning is off to a fabulous start on this Friday morning. Let's just keep it going with John MacArthur on Grace to You. 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
10: Don't want to run around trying to make God like you better. 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You couldn't be any better positionally. But oh man, when you understand positionally what you have in Christ, when you understand all these resources that you were chosen in him before the foundation of the world, when you realize that all of that is yours and that's who you are, that ought to do something about how you live.
11: 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You've probably read news articles about how common it is for Americans to describe themselves as middle income, even though statistically their wealth puts them in a higher category. Of course, it really doesn't matter how much or how little you have in the bank. The fact is, you could be broke financially and yet have riches beyond compare. I'm talking about the treasure that's yours if you're a Christian. The unfathomable riches available to you right now. But specifically, what are those riches and how do you use them? Find out how to leverage this amazing portfolio. John MacArthur shows you how today on Grace to You. Here he is now to continue his study from Ephesians called Richer Than You Think.
10: Ephesians 1:15. This is a prayer by the Apostle Paul. It is a prayer in response to the great statement of theology in verses 3 to 14. Now, the truths

0: in verses 3 to 14 are really beyond the possibility of the human mind to grasp. Frankly, our human mind cannot reach that deep into the truth of God. That is something we cannot do. We cannot mine that kind of truth out of our humanness. In 1 Corinthians, there is a very important text in this regard, chapter 2, verse 10, verse 9 we could start with. Eye hath not seen, nor ear heard, neither have entered into the heart of man the things which God hath prepared for them that love him. In other words, empiricism or experiment can't see it, eye or ear, and intuition and rationalism can't see it, neither has it entered into the heart of man. It can't be known externally, it can't be really known internally. The things that God has prepared for them that love him. But God has revealed them unto us by his Spirit. For the Spirit searches all things, watch the next line, yes, even the deep things of God. You see, in order for us to even understand this incredible legacy that's ours in Christ, we must depend upon the Holy Spirit. For what, says Paul in 1 Corinthians 2:11, for what knoweth the things of a man except the spirit of man which is in him? Even so, the things of God knoweth no man, but the Spirit of God. In other words, we must depend upon the Spirit of God for an understanding of the deep things of God. And believe me, Ephesians 1, 3 to 14 are the deep things of God. Tremendous truths, deep truths that our human mind cannot conceive. So, having delineated something of these truths that are ours in Christ, Paul then moves to pray for us that we would understand these truths. It doesn't do any good to know them if we don't understand them, because if we don't understand them, we can't live them, see. So, in chapter 1, Paul begins with describing our position in Christ. Then he prays that we'll understand it. In chapter 2, Paul describes our position in Christ. Then in chapter 3, again, he prays that we'll understand it. Finally, in chapter 4, he says, now that you've got it and you understand it, here's how to live it. So twice he describes the believer's position. Chapter 1, chapter 2. Twice he prays that we'll understand it. Chapter 1 and chapter 3. Finally, in chapter 4, he says, now that you've got a grip on it, live it. Now, the point is this, people. You cannot live what you do not, what? Understand. You can't live it. You cannot function on principles you don't know. No Christian has ever yet lived the Christian life who didn't know what it was. You gotta have it. You Christians all over the place are frustrated no end, trying to live a life that's never been defined for them. And Paul knows, as a man of God, that it is not just a case of telling people, you've gotta pray that God will energize the information. Now, I believe that that's why in Acts 6, the Bible says that the apostles said, we will give ourselves continually to the ministry of the word and prayer. Why? Because the ministry of the word must be energized by the Spirit of God, and that is sought in intercessory prayer on behalf of the people. I don't think that the man of God's job is just to pray for the broken legs and the broken arms and the bad backs and the diseases of his people. I think he is to pray that they, as it says in verse 17, would receive a spirit of wisdom and revelation in the knowledge of him, that the eyes of their understanding would be enlightened, that they would know what is the hope of their calling. It's not enough just to teach. It must be taught and then prayed in, as it were, by the energy of the Spirit of God released as a response to intercessory prayer. Now, What really is going on here is simply this then. Paul is describing our position and praying we'll understand it before he tells us how to live it in chapter 4. You know, knowing your position is important. You know, if you take a new job, usually at some point they give you a description of what you're supposed to do. Same thing is true in athletics. As a former athlete, one of the things that I can remember coach after coach talking to me about was my position. And I had to learn my position before I could play it. Now, this is just part of it. In anything you do, you're given an assignment, the parameters are defined, and you're asked to fulfill those. Number one, you must hear the definition of it. Number two, you must understand it, then you can do it. But you can't do it without the first two. Same thing is true of the Christian. You can't just try to get people to behave in a certain manner unless they understand the parameters and definition of what it is that they're asked to do. And yet, you know, it's a sad thing, but it's true. Church after church after church after church, people will get up and they'll tell people what to do, but they never give them the parameters or an understanding of what it is that they're really doing. You know, you get up and you exhort people to live the Christian life and do what's right and live for God and get dedicated, consecrated, irrigated, whatever it is, and, you know, goes on and on. And try to get them to live it up, and you really are, you're working on them from the standpoint of sort of a halftime pep talk every Sunday to try to jack them up again and get them rolling, see? Or else you put them under a guilt trip and they begin to feel like they're just really, they gotta do this or God is gonna be right on them, see? And so they get to feel guilty. Or you intimidate them. Or there's a certain peer pressure exerted on them, and if they don't function, they're not one of the in group, see? And all of this bypasses the real motive for living the Christian life. The real guts of it, the real heart of it, the real base of it is simply understanding who you are in Christ. That's the base. Knowing your position. I remember as a little kid that people were always reminding me who I was, because my father was a preacher. And my father was one who was also always reminding me who I was, because he felt that I should live in a certain manner so that it wouldn't reflect on his ministry. And I had some trouble with that, because I was kind of a rambunctious little guy. And I remember, well, there's a lot of things I remember. I'm not going to go into all of them, but I can think of a couple of things. When I was a real kid, I used to tell stories sometimes. I remember one thing my dad, I bit for a while when I was little. I bit other little kids, and I don't know what I was lashing out at, but my father finally put a sign around my neck, "Do not play with me, I bite," and I had to, I wore that sign every day for a week and never bit another kid. It worked. He was very concerned that I live up to the standard that he had set. See, I'm just like the rest of you, right? But I remember one time I got into a situation where I was prone to tell fibs, and I could make up some really good ones. And I remember in the second grade, I told my teacher that my dad was chopping wood and he chopped off his legs. And in fact, I carried it on day after day. I had the teacher really concerned and so forth and so on. I was giving him a day-by-day description of the hospital and how everything was going. And we had an open house at the end of the week, which I hadn't forgotten about, and my father came. The teacher looked at my father and said, "Oh, Reverend MacArthur, you're doing so well." He said, "Huh?" And there were several things in my life. I remember one time when I did something very bad and I wound up in deep, deep trouble. And my mother said to me, "Don't you know who you are? Don't you know who you are? Don't you know what that does to your father and his ministry and so forth and so on?" Well, you know, in a sense, that was okay. I mean, you say, well, you shouldn't scold a kid on that basis. Yeah, it's all right to do that, I think. We do have a certain responsibility to honor our parents. That's biblical. But, you know, I always think back on that, and I think about the fact that, by the way, I don't do those things anymore. I just want you to know that. But I just think back about the fact that, you know, that's a great basis for a Christian life. You know, I am who I am in Christ, therefore I behave the way I behave, see. This is basic to Christianity. You must understand who you are in Christ. That and that alone is the foundation upon which you operate. And if all you do is just get in the pulpit, or all you do is just try to challenge yourself to live the Christian life, whimsically beating yourself sort of into it emotionally, you're going to miss it. You've got to understand the foundation principles This is who I am. This is my position. This is my understanding of it. And Paul is praying, oh God, may they deeply understand who they are. May they get a grip on this incredible reality that they are one with the eternal God through Christ, that all of the blessings of the heavenlies are theirs, that this is the standard of their existence forever, and may they live like it, see? That's what he's after. And so I tell pastors all the time, man, when you get into the pulpit, teach positional truth. Teach people what their position in Christ is. Then tell them how to act. If they don't know who they are, they don't know why they ought to act that way. So important. Position and practice. Now, you have to make a distinction in all of your study of the Bible between those two things. People who don't distinguish between those two things really get confused. If you don't understand what statements in the Bible are positional and what are practical, or what deal with your standing before God and what deal with your experience, you'll never interpret the Bible right. For example, in one passage in the Bible, it simply says this, now you are holy. You say, me? That's right, you're holy. In another verse, it says to the very same people, cleanse yourselves from all filthiness. Now, wait a minute. You just said we're holy, and now you say cleanse yourselves from filthiness. But you see, if you don't know the difference, you're going to go like this and think at one minute you're holy and one minute you're filthy. The fact of the matter is you're holy in your position before God in Christ, and you're not in your practice. So that this is the way the Christian life goes. Here is your position in Christ, perfect holiness, perfect righteousness, one with Christ, an eternal, unchanging, invariable reality. But your practice is down here, and the Christian life is making your practice equal your what? Your position. That's it. That's it. It's making your practice equal your position. Now, the Apostle Paul wants us to understand our position because he knows that unless we do, we're not going to have the right motive to live the life. I'm a child of the King. I am one with Jesus Christ. He lives in me and through me. Now that demands out of me a certain kind of behavior, right? That's the essence of his thought. So, he has shared in the first 14 verses the great, deep, rich truths of what is ours in Christ. And now he prays that we would understand it. He prays that we would get a grip on it. And people, I want you to understand this. Christian growth has nothing, I'll say it again, Christian growth has nothing to do with your position in Christ. Nothing. When you were saved, you were in Christ. How much of your sin was forgiven? All. You received eternal life. You're made perfect. The righteousness of Christ is imputed to you. God sees you as absolutely perfect and righteous. That's your position. Christian growth has nothing to do with it. But your practice is where the growth comes. I've often said that the Christian life is the process, watch this, of becoming what you are. Okay? Becoming what you are. Now, let me illustrate for a minute. There are a lot of people who think that Christian growth, like when you grow and mature as a Christian and you develop, makes God like you better. Now, we're kind of like this, we're this way humanly. You know, we say to our kids now and then, well, mommy won't love you if you do that. Well, I'll like you a lot better if you do this. God is not like mommy. What you do or don't do has absolutely no effect on your position before God. You can't do anything to make him like you better. You can't do anything to make him like you less because he loves you totally and perfectly in Christ, right? You can't do anything to make him forgive you more or less. He forgave you already everything. You can't do anything to earn more salvation or to give up some of it. You can't do that because you already have it total and complete. There's no more or no less. You see, positionally, it's all yours. You are already accepted in the Beloved One, verse 6 says of chapter 1. Already. We're already in God's favor. We're already in God's grace. For Christ's sake, everything is settled. We are one with Christ. He sees us just as he sees Jesus Christ. Nothing you do can increase you in God's favor. Nothing you do can decrease you in God's favor positionally. Your standing is perfect. Colossians 2:10 says, and you are complete in him. Hebrews 10 says, and he has perfected you forever by the one offering of Jesus Christ. Positionally perfect. Positionally complete. 2 Peter 1, he says that you have been made a partaker of the divine nature. Perfection again. Positionally, you're in Christ. He doesn't see you anymore as an individual in that sense. He sees you in Christ with his righteousness. You are a partaker of the divine nature. Peter says you have all things that pertain to life and godliness. You have received great and precious promises. But then Peter goes on in 2 Peter 1, verse 4 to say, verse 5, now that you have that position, here's how to match up your practice. Add to your faith virtue, to your virtue knowledge, to knowledge patience, to patience so forth goodness, to goodness brotherly love, to brotherly love kindness, etc. In other words, he's saying now get your practice moving toward your position. This is who you are. This is how you act like it. So instead of seeking more favor with God, instead of trying to make God like us better, instead of trying to be more fit for heaven, we should just thank God who has already made us, Colossians 1:12, listen to this, he has already made us fit to be partakers of the inheritance of the saints in light. You're already fit for it. Nothing you do will make him like you better. He loves you so much already, it's impossible to love you more. And you don't want to run around trying to make God like you better. If you're a Christian, he loves you totally. You couldn't be any better positionally. But oh man, when you understand positionally what you have in Christ, when you understand all these resources that you were chosen in him before the foundation of the world, that you were redeemed and your sins were forgiven and he has granted to you to be a part of his eternal plan and to call you into that great unity with which the whole universe ultimately ends up, when you realize that this inheritance is planned for you, incorruptible, undefiled, that fadeth not away, reserved in heaven for you, when you realize that all these things are yours in Christ, that you are blessed with all spiritual blessings in the heavenlies in Christ Jesus, when you realize that all of that is yours and that's who you are, that ought to do something about how you live. Really should. And that's the bottom line. You cannot exhort people to a certain behavior unless they understand who they are. And so Paul here is praying that we and the Ephesians will understand. Constant exhortation without theology just brings people under guilt. It doesn't motivate them. So the mature Christian understands his privileges, his possessions, checks out his resources, lives consistent with who he is. In fact, over in chapter 4, verse 1, Paul says, I, therefore, the prisoner of the Lord, beseech you, now watch, that you walk worthy of the vocation to which you are called. He has spent 3 chapters, now watch me, 3 chapters describing the calling, and now he says, therefore, here is how you live. That's a principle all through the New Testament. All through the New Testament. You go into the book of Romans, you've got 11 chapters of theology, and then in chapter 12, therefore, here is how you live. In Galatians, you got 4 chapters of theology. Finally, chapter 5, therefore, here is how you live. Colossians, the first section, theology, therefore, here is how you live. That's the way it always is in the New Testament. Because position is the predicate, the basis on which practice is built. Now, let's look at his prayer then. Wherefore, I also, after I heard of your faith in the Lord Jesus and love unto all the saints, cease not to give thanks for you, making mention of you in my prayers. Stop there. Now, in this, he just introduces to us the idea that he is praying. Wherefore, takes us back. On the basis of this tremendous inheritance that we have in Christ, I pray for you. And he says, I pray for you because I heard of your faith in the Lord Jesus and love unto all saints. You say, well, what does that have to do with this prayer? Just this. Those two things are the indicators that their salvation was genuine. He says, I hear you have the two things that prove true salvation, faith in the Lord Jesus and love to all the saints. Now, how did Paul hear this? Well, it had been 4 years about since he had ministered in Ephesus. But sea travel was relatively easy in those days because of the ships and so forth. And so there was great accessibility to that little small part of the world around the north and west part of the Mediterranean. And additionally, there was a liberty that Paul enjoyed even while he was a prisoner, and that was that they allowed people to come and visit him. So there was a constant flow of Christians, no doubt, coming in and out of Paul's life. And they would be bringing him reports. And as I told you when we first studied the beginning of Ephesians, this letter was not only written to Ephesians, but no doubt all the churches of Asia Minor. And so it's probably that he has in his mind. He says, of all of you churches in Asia Minor, I have been hearing about you. people visiting, coming by ship, perhaps walking on some of the great Roman highways that would give them access to Paul's location. And so Paul says, I've been hearing good things. In fact, I hear two things. I hear about your faith in the Lord Jesus and love unto all the saints. And those, beloved, are the cardinal things. Those are the basic aspects of a true Christian. A true Christian is marked by faith in the Lord Jesus, which gives evidence of itself in love toward all saints. In fact, in 1 John chapter 2 and verses 9 to 11, it says there, if you claim to have saving faith and hate your brother, you're a liar. Those two go together. By this will all men know you're my disciples, John 13 says, if you have love one for another. And love, as we've defined it so many times, is sacrificial selflessness. Serving others sacrificially, unselfishly. True faith always springs into love. And so he says, I've heard about it. It's genuine. I see it.
1: 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John's current study is titled, Richer Than You Think. Now, back to a point John made a moment ago. He said, the Christian life is predicated on what you know. In other words, our walk with Christ never really rises above what we know of His Word. 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Now for the entire Grace to You staff, I'm Phil Johnson. Remember to watch Grace to You television this Sunday on DirecTV Channel 378. And then be back next week as John MacArthur continues his encouraging study called Richer Than You Think. It's another half hour of unleashing God's truth, one verse at a time, on Monday's Grace to You.
2: Grace to You with John MacArthur was sponsored by Grace to You and was pre-recorded. I'm Donna Rush with SoCal's Morning Rush. Thank you so much for that reminder of who we are in Christ. We are a child of God, forgiven through the work of Jesus Christ on the cross. Amen. And we are loved so dearly by our God in heaven. Amen. All right, we've got something fun coming up 1 week from today. I will be having breakfast, I hope, with you at Bob's Big Boy in Burbank. Yeah, are you going to come out and join us? You can come out during SoCal's Morning Rush. I'll be there from 6 till about 10 a.m. You can come out. You can get breakfast. It's a free event. Just come on out. You can buy whatever breakfast you would like, or you can get our special. We'll have a KKLA discounted special under 10 bucks. And just join us. And a little bit later on, though, I'll be giving away a pair of breakfast tickets. So we'll cover your KKLA breakfast special tickets, you and you can bring a friend with you. I'll give away a pair of tickets later on today. And when I tell you to text the word breakfast to a certain number, which I'll give out later on this morning, you can do that. And the seventh person to text will win a pair of tickets. But if you don't win those tickets, that's okay. Again, it's a free event. Come on out. Bob's Big Boy in Burbank a week from today on Friday, May 29th. And just come in fellowship with one another, fellowship with other KKL listeners. We're going to have a really nice time there. All right, coming up next here on SoCal's Morning Rush, it's Insight for Living with Chuck Swindoll.
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6: What's the matter?
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6: 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And for another thing, well, we're only kidding around, right?
7: Yeah. Yeah, right.
6: Sure we are. 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I mean, if they can't take a joke, forget them.
7: Yeah, forget them. That's great, Mr. Dern. 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
2: Oh, yes, Jesus, all day long. Amen. I'm Donna Rush with SoCal's Morning Rush. 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
14: From the beginning, God's chosen people have been villainized by a variety of hostile adversaries, and among the most cunning was Haman. He convinced King Ahasuerus to eliminate the Jews from Persia. And if it weren't for one woman's willingness to wait on God and then act on his strength, history would have taken a tragic turn. Today on Insight for Living, Chuck Swindoll replays the grand moment when Esther stepped into the king's presence uninvited. Chuck is teaching from the fifth chapter of the book that bears her name, and he titled today's message, Esther's Finest Hour.
15: The king said to her, "What is troubling you, Queen Esther? What is it that you request? What's your request? Even to have the kingdom, it will be given to you. Esther said, if it please the king, may the king and Haman come this day to the banquet that I have prepared for him. Here is a woman for 3 days has been working with her maidens on this fabulous banquet she's going to serve her husband, the king, and her enemy, Haman. And she says, I have it ready. By the way, this is a perfect time for me to say, when you wait on the Lord, it doesn't mean that you do weird things. Like walk around humming Sweet Hour Prayer. It doesn't mean you go on a hillside and eat birdseed and strum a guitar. It doesn't mean you wear a robe and look for the closest monastery. You go right on with your business. You go right on with your activities. You just focus fully on the Lord. You can do that. While preparing the banquet, she was thinking about how God was working. He gave her the thought, serve a banquet. Invite Haman. Here's what you need to say. She began to capture these fleeting thoughts. It was an unusual surprise to her, I'm sure. Will you notice what she doesn't do? She doesn't tell everything that's troubling her. She doesn't point a finger at Haman. She doesn't play on the king's emotions by bursting into tears and manipulating him to do what she wants him to do. As you can do, ladies, you can do it. You can turn it on. And we can too, men. She determines not to do it her way. She very calmly says, no frenzy, no tears. She says, I planned a banquet. I'd love to have you and Haman attend. Well, the king says, great idea. And banquets are my thing. Verse 5, bring Haman quickly that we may do as Esther desires. Look who is in the driver's seat. Oh, wait, you're going to say, Esther, it's the Lord. The Lord is having his way. She is virtually invincible in the nucleus of God's plan. That's the beauty of this whole story. Bring Haman quickly that we may do as Esther desires. So the king and Haman came to the banquet which Esther had prepared. What a surprise. 2 days ago, they had no idea it was going to work. And here they are in the middle of a banquet, and Esther must have been sitting there thinking, isn't God great? I could have lost my head a day ago, and here they are at this banquet I prepared. It's working beautifully. What a surprise. May I say to you that God is still full of surprises, but it takes a sensitive spirit. It takes the ability to still be jolted when he reveals his surprises. You haven't just begun to mouth all these Christian songs, have you? And spout all these Christian verses from this Christian book. You haven't become cauterized, have you? Your Christian life hasn't gotten jaded, has it? See, when that happens, you become calloused and insensitive. And you're in for a life of boredom and mediocrity. The walk of faith is the most adventurous walk, filled with periodic surprises you would never, ever guess. Esther has stepped into a banquet because she was willing to trust God to do the unexpected. Are you still open to the unexpected? I mean, are you really waiting on the Lord to do His will? Let's say you're single and you really want to be married and you're waiting on the Lord to do what? Find you a mate. Are you ready for Him to say, my answer is that you find happiness in being single for the rest of your life? Well, you say, oh, wait a minute, that's not surprising. That's tragic for me to think about something like that. You may be married and be in deep water with your mate, and you may think as you wait on the Lord, God, take care of him. Take care of her. And you may be surprised to know in the waiting period the Lord says, we got to take care of you. You're a greater part of the problem than your mate. Or God may be saying to you, my plan for you is not you not stay in this area forever like you think you will. Are you open to a move? Are you willing to shift agendas for God to get His way? Oh, I know your roots are deep, and I know you're set. But not that set, are you? I would have never guessed her plan would have been like this, or God's plan, but it was. Here she is at the banquet, verse 6, with the king and with Haman. By the way, she never told the king what was troubling her, remember, up in verse 3? She didn't answer. She said, you got to come to the banquet. So he comes to the banquet. And he says to her, as they're sitting together at that feast, what is your petition? For it shall be granted to you. What is your request? Even to half the kingdom it'll be done. Tell me. Look at her answer. She said, my petition and my request is, come to another banquet. That's what verse 8 is. If I have found favor in the sight of the king, and if it please the king to grant my petition and do what I request, may the king and Haman come to the banquet which I shall prepare for them, and tomorrow I will do as the king says. This lady is into banquets. I mean, she says, this is a nice one. Tomorrow we'll have another one. So the king says, why not? Okay, we'll go to that one. Can you believe this? So convinced is she of God's hand in the whole thing. I say this carefully. She can almost toy with the situation. She says, let's have another banquet tomorrow. She could have done everything tomorrow that she did today, but she's trusting God. She said, there's something I want to say, and I want to wait till tomorrow, and you're going to find out next message we have on this, what tomorrow would bring, and why in God's timing it required overnight. His plan is so intriguing. Sometime my mouth drops open. So he says, sure, let's do it. Now, before the morrow comes, Haman, verse 9, remember Haman? He's a guy you love to hate. Haman went out that day glad and pleased of heart. He is walking on cloud 9. I mean, look at it. When Haman saw Mordecai in the king's gate and that he did not stand up or tremble before him, Haman was filled with anger against Mordecai. He controlled himself, however, went to his house and sent for his friends and his wife Zeresh. He walks out of this meeting thinking, boy, it was great. I was in audience with the king and the queen. I was the only one invited to be there. They shared things that only I got to hear. I mean, it was the ultimate opportunity to drop names. Can you imagine Haman at the office the next day? I was with the king and queen last evening. We had a banquet for the three of us. Yes, I was the only one invited. She personally sent me an invitation. I mean, you can imagine that. And he walks out and he runs into Mordecai, who will not stand up or tremble before him. I love Mordecai. He is a great kind of guy. By the way, he is in the king's gate. Remember the last time? He couldn't go in the king's gate because he wore sackcloth with ashes. I take it he's changed clothes because he's now in the king's gate. He senses God's at work. He knows that something great is about to happen, and he's still unintimidated by Haman. So great is Mordecai's God. Haman walks out. Mordecai doesn't stand up or tremble. He instead, Haman comes to his home, invites a few friends and his wife. Look at verse 11. Ever been at a party like this? It is the pits. Haman recounted to them the glory of his riches, the number of his sons, and every instance where the king had magnified him and how he had promoted him above the princes and the servants of the king. Gag me. Can you imagine being in a group like that? Look! Here is a guy who says, now this is what I'm worth. You could just see his wife. Oh boy, we've been over this before. And my sons, chapter 9, verse 10 tells us that he had 10 sons. A Jewish Targum says Haman had 208 other sons in addition to his own 10. It's another story. No need to get into it. But he has a lot of kids, and so he reviews all of the sons, not the quality he has with them, relationship, but how many. What kind of a guy is this? And then he tells instance after instance where he is promoted and exalted. Such arrogance. You would think he had enough to be satisfied, but people like this are never satisfied. He's got one worry, Mordecai, who won't stand up or tremble before him. You would think if the guy has the world by the tail, has over 200 kids, if he has all of these riches, and if he has been invited to be in an audience with the king and the queen, that'd be enough. But what bothers a person like this is that everybody doesn't bow to them. And if one doesn't, becomes his sole worry. Look at how he puts it. He says he had been promoted and magnified, verse 12, even Esther the queen, let no one but me come with the king to the banquet which she had prepared. Tomorrow I'm invited by her with the king, yet all of this doesn't satisfy me every time I see Mordecai, get it here, the Jew. Hear a little anti-Semitism in that? Every time I see Mordecai the Jew sitting at the king's gate. So his wife pipes up and says, why don't you do something about it? Tired of hearing you complain about Mordecai. Zeresh, his wife, and all of his friends said, have a gallows 75 feet high made. And in the morning, ask the king to have Mordecai hanged on it and then go joyfully with the king to the banquet. Haman thought, hot dog of an idea. And he put the guys on the gallows detail and they started building it. Now I call that overreacting. 75 feet. That's 7.5 story. And it doesn't mean gallows. You know what the word means? The original word here means tree. In fact, literally it means pole or stake. They didn't hang them from a noose. In Persia, they impaled them. The pole was thrust into the body, and the body was hung on a pole 7.5 stories high. You know, the Romans got the idea of crucifixion from the Phoenicians, who learned it from the Persians. That's why Jesus was referred to as hanging on a tree or on a pole. Romans developed the idea of driving nails in the hands, but the Persians simply impaled the body on a pole. It was an anguishing, torturous death. You see, that's what you do with people you hate. And that's why Jesus was put on a cross. It pleased him to do that. And he went to sleep that night listening to the thump and the bump and the pounding of the construction crew through the night as they were building the pole on which his enemy would hang. It's a great story. It certainly isn't anywhere near over. But let me pause here and say some things that are what I call direct and timely advice for today. Let me share with you three or four thoughts that I get as I read through this passage regarding our lives and how we must deal with difficult situations. Here's the first. When preparing for an unprecedented event, wait on the Lord before getting involved. When preparing for an unprecedented event, wait on the Lord before getting involved. Maybe I said it too quickly earlier, so I want to repeat it now. At least as important as the thing we are waiting for is the work God does while we wait. He works on us. He works on others. He works on our circumstances. If we plunge in, if we run ahead, as it were, his hands are tied, and we frustrate the better arrangement. You're on the verge of a big decision. I suggest you wait. You wait. Don't hurry. Especially if it's unprecedented. If you have to cut a new path. If you're walking a journey that you've never walked before. And there's no map. Better wait. Better wait for the Lord. And I don't know how long. Could be 3 days. Could be 3 weeks. Could be 3 months. But in the waiting period, don't get involved. Wait on the Lord. Here's a second. When dealing with an unpredictable person, count on the Lord to open doors and hearts. When dealing with an unpredictable person, I'm thinking here of the king, count on the Lord to open doors and hearts. And remember Proverbs 16:7, when a man's ways please the Lord, he makes even his enemies to be at peace with him. Count on the Lord to do that. Amazing things happen to our courage while we're waiting. Rather than getting more afraid, we become less afraid. The Lord becomes more important. His presence overshadows the threatening, even intimidating circumstances that would otherwise immobilize us or paralyze our thoughts. When dealing with an unpredictable person, count on the Lord to open doors and hearts. Here's a third thought. I get it again from chapter 5. When working through an unpleasant situation, trust the Lord for enduring patience. When working through an unpleasant situation, trust the Lord for enduring patience. Realize the patience she had to carry out when she was in the presence of Haman, the man who hated her people. Realize the patience she had to have to serve the banquet, only to serve another banquet, and to wait for just the right time. Perhaps she sensed it wasn't the right time. In situations that are unpleasant, timing is as important as actions, sometimes more so. Pace yourself. It takes patience for the situation to become bearable and workable. Fourth and finally, when standing against an unprincipled enemy, ask the Lord for invincible courage. When standing against an unprincipled enemy, ask the Lord for invincible courage. You know what occurred to me when I was speaking on this earlier? Perhaps in the midst of that first banquet, she sensed a growing invincibility and courage. And she sensed the need for that to continue to build for her to say what she's going to say, as recorded in chapter 6. When standing against an unprincipled enemy, ask the Lord for invincible courage. The good news is, God will grant you your request. It may not be as you plan, but He will give you the courage to see it through. I said earlier, nothing touches the heart like a song, like a story. You know the one to whom we sing more songs than to any other person who has ever lived? Jesus Christ. There are more songs composed to the person of Jesus Christ than to any other human being who ever lived. You know why? Because His story is like none other. Did you know that they put Him on a pole? That they hung Him up to die? Did you know that more people hated Him than loved Him? You know that more cheered than wept? You know that when He died, more applauded than sighed? Despised and hated by men and women, He died. Why do we sing to Him then? Because like no other person who ever died, He came back from the dead alive. And He gave us a song. He arose from the grave, and He still lives. Now the question, real question is, do you know why He died? Not because some Haman hated Him and decided to put Him on a pole. He died because you and I are sinners. The only way to satisfy the demand of a holy God in dealing with humanity was to pay the penalty for sin. And that required the price of blood from the unspotted Lamb of God, Jesus Himself. I'd like us to bow together for a moment of reflection. For some of us, a time of gratitude, and for others, a time of decision. All the way through this message, I've talked about waiting on the Lord. Now I'm going to encourage you to do just the opposite. If you do not know this Lord Jesus Christ, to whom I've referred here at the end of the message, you don't need to wait any longer. You can meet Him today in the sacred sanctuary of your heart, where He has built a conscience, where you have been pouring sin and failure and hopelessness all the years of your life. And He has come to cleanse your heart and to give you a new inner person, a new being on the inside. He's come to forgive you and to release you from the grinding prison of guilt. Today, the Lord Jesus Christ is knocking on that door, waiting for you to open it. Won't you let Him in today? In a big church like this, it's easy to busy ourselves with finding our cars and getting into our vehicles and finding our way to home or to lunch, and to miss the most significant part of a worship service, and that is coming face to face with the reality of Jesus Christ's death and resurrection. Come today. Don't put this off any longer. You're surrounded by people who, like you, thought they could make up their mind later and finally came to the realization that the most intelligent decision they could make was to give their life to Christ. Father, I thank You today that in the incomplete story that we are reading and learning, there is truth to live by. Thank You for giving some this day courage to continue to wait, for giving others the determination to stand alone, even if it means personal loss and public misunderstanding. Thank You for modern-day Esthers, women and men alike, who have stood up to be counted. They model for us what the Christian life is all about. And Father, I pray for the person who, like Haman himself, has blamed others for his unhappiness and deserves the very gallows upon which He would place Mordecai, that You'd bring us to an end of our blaming. Bring us to an end of our sinful lifestyle, and bring us face to face with the claims of Jesus Christ. We this day acknowledge His right to rule in our lives, and may He be glorified with our decision to trust Him and Him alone for eternal life. We pray together in the name of Christ our Lord. Amen.
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13: I love Adventures in Odyssey. 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Mm-hmm. And I can't think of a better endorsement than that. And one reason why we're talking about Adventures in Odyssey right now

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2: 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This is Jimmy Barkley on the Jimmy Barkley Show on KYDS Kids Radio. You're at Whitson asking the question, if a duck flies, why is a chicken?
3: Hello, Jimmy?
2: Yes, you're on the air.
3: I just wanted to say that I think your show is great.
2: Is that G-R-A-T-E great or G-R-E-A-T great?
3: Well, huh?
2: Let me guess. You're an English teacher, right? I know what kind of people listen to this show. The kind who are a couple of tacos short of a fiesta platter. What does your father do?
4: He's a door-to-door salesman.
2: Really? Does he sell, like, doors?
4: No.
2: Because that would make him a door-to-door door salesman. And getting customers would be real easy. Because all he has to do is walk up to a house, knock, and if he doesn't hear anything, then he knows he's made a sale. You all have a couple of hens left out in the yard.
4: We went to Washington.
2: Really? Why?
4: For vacation. We were tourists.
2: Tourists? Ha! You mean people who travel thousands of miles to take pictures of themselves standing beside their cars? You're the kind of people who take an IQ test and forget to write your names! And you're my type of people. Join the ranks of Jimmyites. 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
5: Well, that's my demonstration tape. What'd you think, guys?
6: I feel the technical quality is superb.
5: You ought to, Eugene. You produced it.
7: Really? Well, that was a very nice job, Eugene.
6: Thank you, Mr. Whitaker. But as I've mentioned before, there is an aspect that still mystifies me.
7: And what's that, Eugene?
6: Why do people want to call in just to be teased?
5: Because it's entertaining. They're being noticed. All those callers can now say they were teased on my show. It's a sign of popularity. A status symbol.
6: Ah.
7: You understand now, Eugene?
6: Not at all.
5: What do you think, Mr. Whitaker?
7: Well, I thought the tape was very amusing, Jimmy.
5: Amusing?
7: Well, pretty funny.
5: That's better.
7: I do have a bit of concern, though.
5: What do you mean, concern?
7: Well, I think sometimes you get a little close to the edge. Your banter comes awfully close to being insults. You gotta be careful what you say, Jimmy. You could hurt somebody's feelings. You understand?
5: Sure, Mr. Whitaker. I understand. Well, I better go.
7: Well, where are you going?
5: Oh, didn't I tell you? The reason I had the tape made is because I've got an appointment with Crying Brian Dern.
6: Who?
5: The most popular talk jock at Odyssey 105 Radio. He's going to give me an evaluation of my program.
7: Oh, well, that sounds exciting. Let us know how it turns out.
5: I will. See you later.
7: Bye, Jimmy.
6: Goodbye. Very enterprising young man.
7: He certainly is. Oh, speaking of enterprising, Eugene, I have an errand I need you to run for me.
6: My bicycle and myself are at your disposal.
7: Well, you won't be able to use your bike for this one. I need you to go to the Riley Farm.
6: Oh, the Riley Farm?
7: Yep. Tom has some watermelons for us. You can't carry them on your bike. You'll have to drive.
6: Drive?
7: Uh-huh. You know how to get out there, don't you?
6: Oh, yes, sir.
7: Good. Well, here are the keys to the truck. Tom's expecting you. Well, what's the matter?
6: Mr. Whitaker, I'm afraid I cannot comply with your request.
7: You mean you won't do it?
6: No, sir. I mean, I can't do it. At least not legally.
7: Legally? Eugene, what are you talking about?
6: Well, this is rather embarrassing to admit, Mr. Whitaker, but I don't have a driver's license.
7: You don't have a driver's license?
6: Please, Mr. Whitaker, lower your vocal amplification. This is not information I wish to share with the world at large.
7: Oh, well, I'm sorry, Eugene, but, you know, this is quite a surprise. I mean, you are in college, after all.
6: Which is one of the reasons why I lack a license. My studies have always been so demanding, I simply haven't had the time to pursue many of the areas of daily convenience. Bicycling is also far more environmentally and physically advantageous, you know.
7: Cars may cause a lot of pollution, but they're also something of a necessity these days.
6: Evidently.
7: Well, you should consider getting your license. Doesn't take long, and you'd be helping me out.
6: Well, what's involved?
7: There's a brief written exam and a road test. There's really nothing to it. should be a breeze for you.
6: Very well, then, I shall pursue it. May I take the rest of the afternoon to do so?
7: Oh, well, I guess I can send Connie out to Tom's when she comes in. Sure, Eugene, go get him.
6: Thank you, Mr. Whitaker.

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1: That's it, Mr. Dern. What do you think?
2: Well...
1: It's all right. You should be brutal with me. Don't spare me because I'm young. I can take it.
2: I don't think you're going to have to take anything. I liked it.
1: You did?
2: Yeah. On the whole, I thought it was pretty good, but...
1: But what?
2: Well, there are a few technical problems. You know the mic placement? You should try to put it so you're sort of talking past it instead of right into it.
1: Past it. Okay, what else?
2: Well, you might also want to take it easy on the effects. People want to hear you, not a bunch of crazy sounds.
1: Take it easy on crazy sounds.
2: Yeah. And...
1: And what?
2: Well, in my opinion, your main problem is you're a little too conservative in places, you know?
1: Conservative?
2: Yeah. I mean, you're funny, but, well, you don't move in for the kill often enough.
1: Move in for the kill. What do you mean?
2: Well, for instance, that spelling thing you did with great and great. Did you do anything more after that?
1: Well, no, that was pretty much the end.
2: Well, see, you should have kept going. Start ranting and raving about the lack of quality education and teachers in the public schools. And that thing about Washington, a perfect opportunity to rip those bozos apart. People love it when you go crazy. What you got here are great beginnings, but you gotta follow through.
1: Oh, what else?
2: I can't give away all my secrets.
1: Oh, please. I want to learn. Just one more. Please.
2: Well, all right. I'll give you a surefire laugh-getter. Whenever you can, record people without them knowing it.
1: I tried that, but I really didn't get anything all that good.
2: No. You don't stop there. After you record them, you cut the tape into clips, like you did on your demo. Now, that way, by asking the right questions, you can make them say whatever you want them to say.
1: Oh.
2: What's the matter?
1: Well, I was just thinking that when you do that, won't people be insulted?
2: Insulted? You see those bags over in the corner?
1: Yeah.
2: That's mail from listeners I've insulted. They love it. That's why we're on the air.
1: Wow, but don't you get any bad mail?
2: Yeah, for one or two people who are really uptight or who have no sense of humor, but I never worry about them. For one thing, there aren't many of them, thank goodness. And for another thing, well, we're only kidding around, right?
1: Yeah. Yeah, right.
2: Sure we are. This is all in fun, you know? I mean, if they can't take a joke, forget them.
1: Yeah, forget them. That's great, Mr. Dern. Thanks.
2: Glad to be of service, Jimmy. I think you've got the makings of a first-rate broadcaster. If you keep practicing.
1: Really? Wow! Would it be okay if I played you my new and improved demo? Once I make it, that is.
2: Absolutely. You come in anytime.
1: Great. Well, I guess I better go. Thanks again.
2: You're welcome. And hey, keep those ears tuned.
1: Right. Bye.
2: Bye. So much for public relations.

0: Well, hi there, Jimmy.
1: Hi, Mr. Whitaker.
0: See, you got your tape deck with you again.
1: Yep.
0: You do realize it's running, don't you?
1: Oh, yeah. You never can tell when a good soundbite will come up.
0: Well, that's true, but you may spend a fortune in batteries waiting for one.
1: I never thought of that. Maybe I better turn it off.
0: Good idea. So, how'd your meeting go yesterday?
1: Fantastic. Mr. Dern liked my tape. He said I have the makings of a first-rate broadcaster. I've just got to keep on practicing.
0: Well, that's wonderful, Jimmy. Congratulations.
1: He even gave me some ideas on how to make my show better and funnier.
0: Well, did one of them include running your tape player all the time?
1: No, that was my own innovation. I'm going to use his ideas, though.
0: Well, I can't wait to hear them.
1: You will. He also gave me some suggestions on how to improve the technical quality of the recording.
0: Oh, that was nice of him.
1: Yeah. So, I need to talk to Eugene. Do you know where he is?
0: Well...
2: Mr. Whitaker!
0: I think that's him now.
2: Mr. Whitaker? Mr. Whitaker.
1: Hi, Eugene.
2: Oh, hello.
1: I needed to talk to you about...
2: Would you pardon me for just one moment, please? Mr. Whitaker, might I have a moment or two of your time?
0: Eugene, I think Jimmy has something he wants to talk to you about.
2: Huh? Oh, I'm sorry, young Barclay. Could it wait until I've talked with Mr. Whitaker? I have something rather urgent to discuss with him.
0: Urgent?
1: Urgent?
2: Urgent!
1: Urgent. Sure, Eugene. Go right ahead.
2: Mr. Whitaker?
0: All right, come on in the kitchen, Eugene.
2: Thank you. If you'll excuse us, Jimmy.
1: No problem. looks like a good opportunity to use the surefire laugh getter. Well, little tape tech, it's time to go to work.
2: It's absolutely incredible, Mr. Whitaker. Unbelievable. I cannot believe that occurred.
0: Just calm down and tell me what the problem is.
2: I have no driver's license.
0: Well, didn't you take the test?
2: Of course I took the test.
0: So what happened?
2: I failed it. I flunked it.
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0: understand? Why do we drive on a parkway and park on a driveway, huh? And another thing, why do they call it a boxing ring when it's square, huh? Questions for you to ponder while we take a break. 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
1: Well, Jimmy certainly sounds like he's in top form today.
2: Indeed, Mr. Whitaker. Everyone appears to be enjoying him greatly.
1: Yes, I have to admit I was kind of concerned when he went to see that Dern fellow.
2: I beg your pardon?
1: You know, crying Brian Dern, remember?
2: Oh, yes. Well, understandable. From what I gather, he doesn't exactly have a pristine reputation.
1: No, but it seems he's helped Jimmy. Just goes to show you that you shouldn't judge people, huh?
2: No, sir. Speaking of rendering assistance to those in need, I'd like to thank you for supporting me yesterday during my crisis.
1: Well, you're welcome, Eugene. Like I said, I really don't think it's anything to get upset about. It's happened to a lot of people.
2: But not to me. Not ever. That's why it was such a shock. Anyway, I want you to know that I appreciate your confidentiality.
3: Think nothing of it.
2: Well, it seems we are in need of some fresh glasses. I shall retrieve them post-haste.
1: Thank you, Eugene. Oh, and you better bring some spoons out while you're at it.
2: As you wish.
0: We're back. This is Jimmy Barkley and the Jimmy Barkley Show here on KYDS Kids Radio. And today, I'm starting a brand new feature. It's called... Secret, Secret, I've Got a Secret.
1: I wonder what this is all about.
0: And to kick off our first edition, our microphones caught up with one of the most popular persons here at Wits End, that main tower of brain power, Eugene Meltzner.
1: Eugene?
0: So tell us, Eugene, what is your secret?
4: I have no driver's license.
1: What?
0: Oh,
1: Gene, no.
0: You have no license, and you're in college. I'm sure we're all wondering the same thing as Mr. Whitaker.
5: Didn't you take the test?
0: Well, Eugene, how about it?
4: Of course I took the test.
5: So, what happened?
0: Yeah?
4: I flunked it.
6: Mr. Whitaker, what is going on?
1: I don't know, but I can tell you what's going off, and right now. Excuse me.
0: Degrees and encyclopedic knowledge. The keeper of facts and figures. In short, the smartest guy in Odyssey flunked your driver's test.
4: I flunked it.
0: Shocking, shocking, shocking. Absolutely shocking. You know, it's amazing the things you hear when you... Oh, hey, it looks like we have a guest. Mr. John Avery... Hey!
7: Due to circumstances beyond his control, the rest of the Jimmy Barkley Show will not be heard today.
0: Not be heard? You're turning me off. But, Mr. Whitaker...
1: I can't believe it. I just can't believe it.
8: But Mr. Whitaker...
1: I can't believe that you would do such a thing, especially after I expressly told you to be careful about what you say. Do you remember me telling you that? Do you?
8: Yes.
1: Then why'd you go ahead with this?
8: I'm trying to entertain people.
1: What you were doing is not entertainment.
8: Sure it is. People were laughing, weren't they? Well, that's all I'm trying to do, is make people laugh.
1: Just because people laugh at something doesn't automatically make it entertaining. Besides, that kind of laughter isn't desired at Wits End.
8: But everyone knows it's all in fun.
1: Fun?
8: Yeah, I mean, this isn't hurting anybody.
1: Not hurting anyone?
8: No! People have to learn to laugh at themselves. And if they can't take a joke, well, forget them.
1: I can't believe my ears. Did you learn this nonsense from Brian Dern?
8: Well, yeah.
1: Figures. Let me tell you something, Jimmy. Dern is 100% dead wrong. Flippant remarks and jokes of this sort do hurt people, badly. Eugene was very upset about what you did.
8: But I'm just fooling around.
1: Not on this station, you're not. As of now, you are off the air.
8: But Mr. Whitaker...
1: I'm sorry, Jimmy, but you've proven you can't be trusted. This radio station is here to build people up, not tear them down. Until you can learn to do that, you're off.
8: I'm off. I've got the most popular show on the station, and I'm off. People really can't take a joke.
9: Hey, Jimmy!
8: Oh, hi, Charlie.
9: Hey, Van, listen. You're on the radio.
8: You mean I was on the radio. My show just got canceled.
9: I'm not talking about your show. I'm talking about the Crying Brian Dern show.
8: What?
10: Oh, yeah. So anyway, this local kid, Jimmy Barkley is his name.
3: comes into my office with his so-called demo tape.
8: So-called?
3: And he says he wants me to evaluate it for him. Well, I thought it would be a good idea to record this whole conversation.
8: What?
3: So I say, are you sure you want me to do this? And this is what he says.
0: Oh, please. Don't spare me because I'm young. I can take it. Please.
8: But I didn't say that.
3: Now, I'm beginning to think this kid is a couple of tacos short of a fiesta platter, you know?
8: Hey, that's my
3: so
8: line.
3: So I tell him, okay, this tape is a joke, right?
8: A joke?
3: A complete and total joke.
8: But he said he liked it.
3: Then I say, you want me to go on? And he says,
0: it's all right. You should be brutal with me.
3: So now I'm thinking that this kid really does have a few hens left out in the yard, you know what I'm saying? I mean, he's the type of guy who takes an IQ test and forgets to write his name. But I tell him, all right, you really shouldn't give up your paper route. And, well, he looks at me for a second and I say, you want more? And I kid you not, this is what he says.
0: Just one more. Move in for the kill.
3: Can you believe that? So I told him flat out, you just don't have what it takes, kid. Your voice isn't very good, your jokes are stale, and you have no timing. So, Jimmy, pal, if you're listening, I'm doing you a favor. I mean, it's better that you find out now from me that you have no talent than for you to keep trying year after year and never make it, you know? I mean, sure, you may be humiliated now, but trust me, one of these days, you'll thank me. All right, we gotta go to a sponsor. This is Crying Brian Dern on Odyssey 105.
9: Wow, did you really say all those things, Jimmy?
8: Jimmy?

0: No talent. Great. Just great.
1: Salutations, Master Barclay.
0: Eugene.
1: Partaking of the park's natural beauty?
0: Something like that.
1: Young Charles came into Wit's End and told us of your experience. Mr. Whittaker suggested that I find you to, talk.
0: Look, if you want to yell at me, Eugene, go ahead. I deserve it.
1: Actually, Mr. Whittaker had something different in mind. He felt that I would be uniquely qualified to comfort you, seeing as how I recently suffered through a similar experience.
0: Yeah, but I caused your similar experience.
1: Indeed you did. And it gave me no small amount of embarrassment, I might add.
0: I didn't mean for it to, Eugene. I'm sorry. I just wanted to make him laugh, that's all. I guess there's a fat chance of that now.
1: Why?
0: Didn't Charlie tell you what Dern said? I have no talent. Besides, I've been pulled off the air.
1: Well, I believe that if you show Mr. Whittaker you can be responsible, he'll put you back on the air. And for what it's worth, I think Mr. Dern is wrong.
0: You do?
1: Yes. You have talent, Jimmy. It's raw, rather immature, certainly untamed, occasionally unprincipled, but definitely there.
0: Thanks, Eugene, I guess. But do you really think Mr. Whittaker will give me another chance?
1: Well, we could make another demo tape and find out.
0: Could we? I mean, you'd do that for me?
1: On one condition.
0: What?
1: This time, keep me behind the microphone.
0: You got it, Eugene.
2: And so he turns to me and says, "Never wrestle with the pig. You both just get dirty, and the pig likes it." Well, this is Jimmy Barclay on Kids Radio here at Wit's End.
3: I'll be back. I just gotta go get some lunch.
4: Well, it's about time you came out. Mr. Dern?
3: Ah. Oh, yeah? What can I do for you, old-timer?
4: My name is John Whittaker. I'm a friend of Jimmy Barclay.
3: Who?
4: The youngster you made fun of on your program a couple of days ago.
3: Oh, yeah, kid. Well, look, if you want to rake me over the coals or scream at me, let's get it over with. I got a lot of things to do.
4: Well, I didn't come here to scream or rake you over the coals. I came to thank you.
3: Well, you came to thank me? For what?
4: For teaching a young man a very important lesson.
3: Now, what do you mean, Jimmy?
4: That's right. You see, a couple of days ago, he really wanted to be like you, Mr. Dern. But by doing no more than being yourself, you made him realize what a horrible prospect that really is. And for that, you have my undying gratitude.
3: Oh. Well, you're welcome.
4: Good day, Mr. Dern.
3: Yeah. Right. Glad I was able to be of service. I think.
5: Well, it sounds like Crying Brian Dern has nothing to say for once. And in case you're wondering, today on Focus on the Family with Jim Daly, we've presented an episode of Adventures in Odyssey. 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
6: Odyssey is such a wonderful program, so well produced. I think you can hear that, and it's fun and creative and thought-provoking all at the same time, which is our aim. And the faith application in today's program, I hope, is obvious. In the book of James chapter 3, there are warnings about the tongue, how it's like a fire that runs out of control, burning everything in its path. Or the tongue is like a rudder of a ship, very small but powerful, and if you steer it in the wrong direction, you're going to crash. Our words matter. That's the point. God wants us to speak with kindness and encouragement to one another rather than insults. Those are the kind of faith lessons you can find in each episode of Adventures in Odyssey. 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
6: And that's a lot of hours of listening. 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
8: Focus on the Family with Jim Daly was sponsored by Focus on the Family and was pre-recorded. I'm Donna Rush with SoCal's Morning Rush. At Calvary Chapel, West Garden Grove Church, a wonderful ministry called the Heart, Mind, and Spirit Club is providing great support for families homeschooling. Families can have their kids come for the chapel, a good news club, snacks, and recess for important fun time together. And then buckle down for help with schoolwork from their homeschooling or charter schools. The coordinator of the church ministry is Barbara Eames, and she says she and her staff of 12, all volunteers, have a clear mission.
9: Our main drive is to have the kids come to know and love the Lord and to be able to learn about the Lord and to even, when they get old enough, to be able to defend the faith.
8: Aw, and Barbara says it's like they're all her grandkids. It was just our joy to serve up that delicious lunch generously provided by Arctic Hotspot Cafe and Catering to Barbara and the staff of this Calvary Chapel West Garden Grove Ministry Heart, Mind, and Spirit Club as our honorees for Thankful Thursday. Hey, you can nominate your pastor and church staff or your Christian school principal and staff for our Thankful Thursday. Just go to kkla.com/thankful to do that. Well, coming up next is Truth for Life with Alistair Begg, and very soon I will give out the number for you to text the word breakfast for your chance to win a pair of tickets to next Friday's Breakfast with Donna. That's me. It's going to be at Bob's Big Boy in Burbank. You can also get details of that at KKLA.com, but be listening for the chance to win very soon.
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8: Oh, we do have a good Lord. 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Here's Alistair Begg.

0: What's your greatest fear? Ultimately, for many of us, it's death. But today on Truth for Life, Alistair Begg examines the reality of death and shares a message of hope for believers. We're looking at a bold proclamation from Jesus that encourages some but provokes others.
1: Truly, truly, I say to you, if anyone keeps my word, he will never see death. I wonder, was there ever a promise more bold than that? Was there ever a claim quite as extravagant as this? There, in the temple context, in the company of these individuals, Jesus says, I'm telling you the truth. Now, in many ways, what he says here in chapter 8 is another way of saying what we already saw back in chapter 6. You needn't turn to it, but in the 47th verse of chapter 6, Jesus says, truly, truly, I say to you, whoever believes has eternal life. So it's the same. To have eternal life is not to see death. And I found myself, as I've been working on the text this week, trying to stand back far enough from it so as not to miss the big picture, if you like, to remind myself of what I'm trying to remind us all about, namely that the express purpose of John in writing his gospel is given to us in the 31st verse of 20, where he acknowledges that there were many more signs that Jesus performed, many more things that Jesus said than are actually contained in his gospel. But then he goes on to say, these are written purposefully so that you may believe that Jesus is the Christ, the Son of God, and that by believing you might have life in his name. Now, we're at the end of chapter 8, but the discourse that we have been following has actually begun back in chapter 7. And we read in chapter 7 and in verse 10 that the brothers of Jesus had gone up to the feast. They'd gone up without him. He had come up, not publicly, but in private. And the buzz of conversation concerning Jesus is quite remarkable. John actually tells us that even his own brothers did not believe in him. It's quite fascinating, isn't it, how close people can be to Jesus, how they can be exposed to the things that he's said and to consider the works that he has done and yet remain in unbelief. Some of the people were saying, he is a good man. Others were saying, no, he's not. He's just trying to lead everybody astray. In actual fact, the response of people to Jesus is usually quite extreme. The words of Jesus demand a response. It's virtually impossible to simply ignore Jesus. It is too unsettling to pass it off in that way. We've seen this because in chapter 6, after the feeding of the 5,000, some of them said, why don't we make him a king? And then within very short order, others are saying, no, don't let's make him a king. Let's kill him. Now, as I say, I want to make sure that I don't lose sight of the big picture. When you study something like the 51st verse here and the statement of Jesus, the truly, truly statement of Jesus, we have to remember that it comes in a context. Not simply the context of the surrounding verses, but the context of entirely that which is going on. And I don't want to miss the drama of the Gospel of John, and I don't want you to miss it either. I find myself this week saying, you know, maybe I shouldn't have done it this way, because it's possible to see these statements as they're presented, and yet not to keep in view the vastness of what is happening as John provides us with this. So maybe this will be a stimulus for some of us to read the Gospel of John for ourselves. The prologue sets it out. By chapter 2, you have the wedding, the first sign that Jesus did, where water is turned into wine. What a drama that must have been. Then immediately he goes into the temple and he begins to rearrange the furniture. He drives out these people who are making his father's house not a house of prayer, but a den of thieves. We then very quickly find Jesus at a well. And at that well, an encounter takes place with a lady who has had five husbands, and she's living with a guy. And as a result of the conversation, her life is absolutely transformed, and she goes back into the town from which she's come, and she sets the place alight. "Come," she says, "and see somebody who told me everything that I ever did." It's drama. And then you find yourself here in chapter 7 at the feast. Why are you doing this? You're saying to yourself, why this panoramic view? Well, some of you are visiting and you haven't read John's Gospel. You don't know what's going on. You come to this verse, you say, where does this come from? Well, he's at the feast of the tabernacles. It was compulsory for a Jewish man over the age of 20 to show up at that feast, as long as he was within 20 miles. And so Jesus goes up as well. And there are two particular aspects to that feast. One has to do with water and the bringing of the pitchers and the pouring of the water as a symbol of cleansing, the cleansing that would come through the Messiah when he came. And the other had to do with light, four great candelabras that illuminated not only the precinct there, but spanned out and could be seen from a distance. And it is in that context that Jesus makes these two statements. If anyone is thirsty, let him come to me and drink. And perhaps when they had extinguished the lights, perhaps when the feast was over, Jesus stands there and he says, by the way, I am the light of the world. Whoever follows me will not walk in darkness. The Jewish people knew. The Jewish people were moving by a pillar of light. The Jewish people knew the words of the prophet, that there was one who would come who would be a light for the Gentiles and would be a hope for his people Israel. And yet Jesus stands and makes these claims, and still the reaction is negative. The Pharisees are not pleased at all. And as a result, you read this in the text if you do your homework in chapter 7, they decide to dispatch officers to arrest Jesus. Go and arrest this man. We've heard enough of this stuff. The officers return, but without Jesus. And the Pharisees say, why didn't you bring him? And they say, no one ever spoke like this man. No one ever spoke like this man. Out of the mouth of Jesus came the very words of God. Jesus elsewhere says, the words that I speak are the words that my Father has given me to speak. The will that I do is the will of my Father for me. I do what my Father is asking me to do. And that's what makes this so complex, isn't it? Because they want to say, oh no, God is our Father. And Jesus says, well, God is my Father. If I were to say that God is not my Father, then I'd be telling lies, he says, just in the way that you folks continue to do. Remember, these things are written that you might believe that Jesus is the Christ, and that by believing you might have life in his name. They are opposing him. The well-worn statement of C.S. Lewis in Mere Christianity, I have alluded to from time to time. I only get to quote it once every few months, and so today is the day. In Mere Christianity, Lewis writes, and he says, in this section of my book, I'm trying here to prevent anyone saying the really foolish thing that people say about Jesus. Quotes, I'm ready to accept Jesus as a great moral teacher, but I don't accept his claim to be God. Writes Lewis, that is one thing we must not say. A man who was merely a man and said the sort of things that Jesus said would not be a great moral teacher. He would either be a lunatic on the level of a man who says he's a poached egg, or else he would be the devil of hell. You must make your choice. Either this man was and is the Son of God, or else a madman or something worse. You can shut him up for a fool. You can spit at him and kill him as a demon, or you can fall at his feet and call him Lord and God. But let us not come with any patronizing nonsense about his being a great human teacher. He has not left that open to us. He did not intend to. And here Jesus stands and makes this amazing statement. If, he says, anyone keeps my word, he will never see death. Now, he has rattled the cage of his listeners previously, as we saw last time, by saying to them, your notion of being free because you are the offspring of Abraham just doesn't cut it. And he points out to them, in a very clever way, but in a very sincere way, a necessary way, that freedom, which they need, which we all need, is found only in Jesus. You remember, he says to them, and you will know the truth, and the truth will set you free. Freedom. Everybody longs for freedom in one way or another. And Jesus is speaking about a freedom that only he can provide. A freedom from meaninglessness. If people are gut-wrenchingly honest about things every so often, they find themselves saying, either on a pleasant afternoon or on a rainy Tuesday, what am I doing? Why am I doing what am I doing? Where am I going? And what happens when this breath of life finally leaves me? Who gives freedom? Jesus gives freedom. Freedom. Freedom to know. Liberation from pain and from decay and from death itself. Freedom from guilt and freedom from a guilty conscience. But instead of those amazing pleas on Jesus' part, instead of it arousing the curiosity of the people to whom he spoke, they decide, we'll have nothing of it. And so it descends into name-calling. Ah, you're just a Samaritan. You're a crazy person. You have a demon. I mean, think about this for just a moment. They don't realize who they're talking to. They don't realize this, that the one to whom they speak is the one who created them. The prologue. In him was life, and the life was the light of man. There was nothing made but that which was made, and that was made by the Word. And so they're looking this fellow in the face, and they're saying, you know what? You're just a Samaritan. You're not even a full proper Jew. You are crazy. I wish I could have been there to hear this conversation. But if you'd heard this conversation, imagine that you'd been on the bus and you heard a conversation like this. And it started because you just heard somebody saying, you know, if you would keep my word, you would never see death. That'd make you turn around on the bus, wouldn't it? You turn around and say, who said that? It's that guy over there. And then the response of the people. You know what? You are a crazy person. You're a Samaritan and so on. And then the response of the one who said, you will never see death. And he says, I'm not crazy. I'm simply honoring my Father. What I'm doing is not about me. And if you do what I'm telling you, if you listen to what I'm saying, you will never have to look death in the face. That's actually what he's saying. Now remember that the tone, if you like, of Jesus' declarations is the tone of one who has come from the glory of heaven, has left the freedom of the reality of that eternal relationship with the Father and the Spirit, and a step down into time. I don't think that we ought to imagine that if we could hear him speak, that he would have a kind of posh London accent, you know.
2: Yet I do not seek my own glory. There is one who seeks it, and he's the judge. Truly, truly, I say to you, if anyone keeps my word, he will never see death.
1: People are like, oh, give me a break. I don't think, No, I think you see, he came to his own. These are his own. He's not talking down to them. Jesus doesn't talk down to people. He gets down to where we are, and then he speaks to us. His own did not receive him. That's obvious. He is looking these characters in the eye and saying, you know, if you would pay attention to what I'm saying, you will never see death. He's come on a mission from the Father so that men and women would not perish but have eternal life. We saw it in chapter 6. This is the will of my Father, that everyone who looks on the Son and believes on him, what are we to do? Look on him, consider his identity, and believe in him. Everyone who looks and believes should have eternal life, and I will raise him up on the last day. Now, before we consider the reaction to this statement, we need to understand not only what is meant by Jesus' words, but also we need to pause and say something about the nature of death itself. Let us first of all acknowledge what the Bible says enables us to understand about death. All of us know certain things about death. We know, for example, that death is inevitable. Death is unavoidable. It is actually inescapable. To deny that is to deny the reality that is before us. Our world is full of cemeteries. One out of one dies. At the same time, we have to acknowledge, especially in light of the Bible, that death itself is unnatural, it is unpleasant, and it is undignified. Unnatural, unpleasant, undignified. No matter what the funeral home tries to do with your body, it's still not really good. The journey of life is the journey of life. It's conception, it's birth, it's growth, and then the parabola goes the other way. Decline, decay, death, the dissolution of the body. Writing to an American lady, again, C.S. Lewis in his writings, says to this lady, to try and help her think about death in a metaphorical sense, he says, we're like old cars. We are constantly in need of repairs. We need replacement parts. He says to the lady, we can look forward to the fine new resurrection models which are waiting for us in the divine garage. Well, that's a picture. He was good at that. But perhaps you're sitting there and you're saying, but I think you're wrong on one thing, Alistair. I think you're wrong to say that death is unnatural. Why is it that people think it is natural? It's largely because in the context in which most of us have lived our lives in the 20th century and into the 21st century, we've been fed a diet from a perspective that is certainly not biblical, to help us somehow navigate the inevitability of things by suggesting that there's really nothing at all to worry about. It's just natural. Quote from a palliative care doctor, death is just a calm fall into a cosmic sleep. No, it's not. We weren't made to die. Death is an intrusion. It's an alien intrusion into the good world that God has made for the well-being of humanity. So what does the Bible actually say? Well, to the Bible we can look. You know the end of chapter 6 of Romans, I'm sure. If you know only one verse in Romans 6, it's probably the 23rd verse, which reads, for the wages of sin is death. Sin pays wages. What does it pay? It pays out in death. But the free gift of God is eternal life in Christ Jesus our Lord. Death is the dreadful penalty for sin. But if you're going to your local psychiatrist who believes that sin is a Christian neurosis, then it's no surprise that his attempt to figure out, or her attempt to figure out, how you navigate this eventuality doesn't come anywhere close to consideration of this. How could sin be the cause of death if sin is just a neurosis? Adam and Eve disobeyed God, and condemnation came to us all. Paul writes in chapter 5 of Romans about the way in which this has happened. Therefore, just as sin came into the world through one man, and death through sin, and so death spread to all men because all sinned. As one trespass led to the condemnation of all men, so one act of righteousness leads to justification and life for all men. For as by the one man's disobedience, the many were made sinners, so by the one man's obedience, the many will be made righteous. The great thing about the Bible is it takes it head on. It helps us to understand that we can think of sin in three ways, and I'll wrap it up with this. First of all, obviously, physically. Physical death is when our souls are separated from our bodies. Spiritual death is the separation of our soul and our body, separation of our soul from God. Our souls are separated from God, which is how we are. And eternal death, when both our body and our soul will be separated from God forever. So what Jesus is doing here, he's addressing the spiritually dead while they are not yet physically dead, so that by keeping, believing, trusting his word, they might never taste or see death. In other words, he's making a huge appeal. I ask you, who else? Who else can make such an appeal? Who else can make such an acclaim? What's your response to this? You dismiss Jesus as a crazy person? Some half-breed religious Samaritan kind of person? A megalomaniac? A guy who's just out for himself? No, examine him. He's not out for himself. He dies on a cross because he's not out for himself. In fact, it's his death that makes possible our life. But that's for later on.
0: 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How is it possible to never see death? 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
3: 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I'm Donna Rush with Soquel's Morning Rush. Such a great message. I am looking forward to something a week from today. Yeah, it's having breakfast, hopefully, with you at Bob's Big Boy in Burbank. 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Text the word breakfast to 866-347-4959. And the seventh person to text will win a pair of tickets to the Bob's Big Boy in Burbank a week from today, the 29th of May, between 6 and 10 a.m. Come have breakfast with me and fellowship with your fellow KKLA listeners. It's going to be so fun. And you don't have to have tickets to come. You could just come. You can buy your breakfast. We do have a breakfast special if you want to get that one for under 10 bucks. And join us. We'll have a really great time. One more time, that number is 866-347-4959. Well, coming up next, it's Alan Jackson Ministries.
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9: So glad you're here on this Friday morning for Alan Jackson Ministries. I'm Donna Rush. 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
11: Breakthroughs. We need a generational breakthroughs. Or our children and grandchildren are going to lose their freedom. 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
10: 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We're so glad you're here to listen. Today's message from Pastor Alan is called Breakthrough, Alone in the Desert.
11: The title for this session is Alone in the Desert, and it's really a companion piece with the previous session. We looked at Zechariah and Elizabeth and the breakthrough God brought to their lives. And I want to continue it in this session, really with the outcome of that. I think there's a hopeful message there, but for just a moment, I've been encouraging you for quite a while now to embrace this little paradigm of watch and listen and think and act. Not just to live your life, but to do it with attentiveness. There's some things that will be essential. Jesus warned us as we approach.

0: approach the end of the age, the deception would increase dramatically. And there's some things you can do to limit your vulnerability to being deceived. One is read your Bible on a regular basis. There's just not a replacement for that, folks. If you're not doing it, you've almost surrendered completely. Read your Bible on a regular basis. You can join us in our reading plan. We'd be delighted. If you don't want to do that, you can pick one. But 10 or 15 minutes a day, you can read through your whole Bible in the course of a year. It's a worthwhile investment of time. It will change you. And if you've read it once, twice will be better. If you've read it 10 times, the 11th will be better. Okay. The second thing is community. You need like-minded people that you spend some time with. I hate to, it's hard to admit your parents were right when you were a kid. But your friends really do have an enormous impact on your life. You need a community of people who have a faith in God. They will help you a great deal. And the third thing is this little paradigm. You've got to watch and listen. You actually have to pay attention a bit. There's a temptation to want to kind of cocoon, go into a cave, and, you know, it's just distressing. You don't know who to believe or what to believe, but you have to pay a little bit of attention. Then you have to think a little bit. I know. And then be willing to act. You can't just be an observer or a professional critic. We're not Olympic judges. We're in the arena. And there's a big difference. I think if you'll do those things, it'll help you avoid deception and fulfill God's purposes for your lives. And ultimately, that's the target. We are witnesses to a season of tremendous change, unparalleled change in my lifetime. And I don't mean because of this election. I really think it started in a dramatic way with COVID. God began to shake the earth. There have been multiple tremors since then. October the 7th, the attack by Hamas on Israel and the boiling anti-Semitism in our own nation. Very unexpected things. God is shaking the earth, and I trust that at the end of it, we'll be in a place that he has led us to. So it isn't frightening. It's kind of exciting to me, but it's a great contest between the values of the kingdom of God and the values of this present age. You're going to have to decide. You can't stay in the middle much longer. Tragically, in the church, we have capitulated for so long. We've been silent for so long. We've been timid for so long that now it feels almost inappropriate to express our support for a Judeo-Christian worldview. Should we say that? Are we allowed to say that? What if I offend someone? Folks, the truth is helpful. Imagine going to a doctor that doesn't want to give you the real diagnosis because it might make you feel blue. We call that malpractice. In the Christian world, we call it apostasy. If you won't align with the truth because you don't know if it'll be received well, that's not just a personal choice or kindness or mercy. It is a false gospel. It's false faith. And we don't want to be there, and we've lived dangerously close to that. It's not inappropriate to agree with God's word. In fact, it's necessary. It's helpful. Even if it puts you at odds with some rather revered places like Harvard or Yale or the purveyors of conventional wisdom. We live in a world where the truth really isn't settled. You don't have to be very clever any longer, just a little bit of awareness. I mean, lately we see the reports and pictures and videos of swarms of drones hanging above us. While government officials say, nothing there. It's just a small airplane. Oh. Thank you. Or they'll tell us that biological sex is confusing. No, it really isn't. No, really, it's not that tough. I grew up on a farm. It isn't confusing. I'm not suggesting there aren't people that don't struggle with confusion, but if you're confused about something that's that fundamental, that's not a good place. That's not something to be celebrated. And we certainly wouldn't want to abandon our children to be mutilated by people that think that kind of confusion is helpful. So this idea of breakthroughs, this notion of when God intervenes in our lives, we are a culture in need of breakthroughs from the kingdom of God. We've drifted a long way into places that are confusing and where the truth isn't celebrated and integrity is no longer held in high esteem. No matter where you sit on the political spectrum, you could say amen to that. That's just the reality. And the change for that isn't coming from an election. The change for that will come from the heart of God's people. Breakthroughs. when God intervenes in our lives. Most of us, one of the reasons I decided to do this series is I engage with the community of faith here sufficiently enough to know that there are hundreds of us that are in a desperate place. We need a breakthrough from God. Physically, emotionally, in our family systems, in our businesses, in many, many ways. There's only a God solution can result in an outcome that will be satisfactory. Otherwise, we're just treading water, holding our space. We need a breakthrough. And God gratefully does intervene in our lives. But we have had a little bit, I believe, of a misunderstanding. And preachers like myself have contributed to this. We like to tell the miracle stories. We like to talk about the victories that took place. And that's not inappropriate, but it's inappropriate unless we tell the larger story. And the breakthroughs that God presents to us are not just victory stories. There's a backstory that goes with them. I started with a verse of scripture in your notes. There's hope. It's Isaiah 40 in verse 3. It says, a voice of one calling. In the desert, prepare the way for the Lord. Make straight in the wilderness a highway for our God. That verse from Isaiah 40 is quoted in Matthew, Mark, Luke, and John. There are very few things recorded in all four of the Gospels. That verse is. And each time it's presented in conjunction with John the Baptist and his life message. He was a voice of one calling in the wilderness. See, I don't really want to be a voice of one. I want to be a voice of a big choir. Right? It's fun to find 12,000 people that are all saying Jesus is Lord and slip in with them and go, yes. It's not so much fun to be in a group of 12,000 people that are not in favor of that and you're standing there going, Jesus is Lord. John was willing to be a voice of one calling in the wilderness. I want to look at that. He's a breakthrough. He's the one who was to prepare the way for Jesus in his life and his ministry and all he did. See, when I imagine a breakthrough, apart from doing any study of it, what I want out of a breakthrough is I want a resolution to my problem. I got a bad diagnosis. I want it to go away. I want the doctor to say, I blew it. You want the mass to disappear. Excuse me. You want the mass to disappear. You want your heart function to be normal. Whatever the problem may be, you want your kids to be healthy. If there's a relational struggle, you want it to be resolved. You want everybody to be at peace. Whatever the breakthrough, you just want the problem to evaporate and the goodness of God to make it all a big happy point. Nothing wrong with that imagination. It's just not particularly biblical. Breakthroughs result in transformation. They change your perspective. They leave you with insight and understandings different than you had before the intervention of God. So you don't just return to your old shape. You walk in a new way. You interact in a new way. Breakthroughs change everything. Are you ready for that? Those of us that need a breakthrough, are you ready for a different cadence in your life? Are you ready for a rearrangement of authority? Are you ready for a transformation of priorities? Or do you just want God to do what you want him to do so you can keep doing what you want to do? If I get really honest, that's really what I want. But truthfully, God loves us too much. Like my Bible says that if God loves you, he will discipline you. Oh. I don't want to grow up in the Lord. I mean, I've learned to value that. But I mean, if you just left me to myself, the truth is, no, I'd really like just to have my way.
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2: 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Some of my favorite verses that Paul wrote. Bit of devotional time and then some place to journal. The goal is to be changed. We want to be transformed by the Word of God and not just informed by it. Saul of Tarsus, a hero of mine, I got to know him as the Apostle Paul, an unrelenting advocate for Jesus in the face of unyielding persecution. Folks, that sounds like the world we live in. Lessons from Paul, it'll help you and I be overcomers, triumphant in this season in the earth. You'll enjoy the book.
1: 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That's 855-577-2255. Now, let's get back to Pastor Allen with his message called Breakthrough, Alone in the Desert.
0: I'm going to suggest that it has an impact not only for you, but for the generations who follow you. In fact, if we start with Zechariah and Elizabeth, and I have this couple who were childless, and they're past the age where they're going to bear children. It's just not reasonable anymore. Nobody has the expectation. They had those prayers, but they had them a long time ago. And then the announcement comes, Gabriel, the archangel, shows up and says, you're going to have a child, and you're going to name him John. And they're like, what are you talking about? I mean, Zechariah has enough questions that he gets struck mute for 9 months. Teach you to talk back. Aren't you glad we all don't get struck mute when we question the Lord? Have you know Pastor would be signing the message this morning? And John's born. And Zechariah and Elizabeth really step out of the scene completely after their time in the temple and taking John. They step out of the story, but John steps onto the stage. And that's where I want to start. It's in Luke chapter 3. It's right in the middle of this Christmas narrative. Zechariah and Elizabeth and John the Baptist are very much a part of the Christmas story. During the high priesthood of Annas and Caiaphas, the word of God came to John, the son of Zechariah, in the desert. Nobody knew why they were calling him John, because God said to. That was the message they got in the temple when Gabriel came to Zechariah. He said, you name him John. No, no, no. All the people said when it was time to name him, he said, he'll be Zechariah. It's the family. There's nobody named John in your family. And Elizabeth and Zechariah together said, no, this is a new thing. This is a breakthrough. His name's John. So John, the son of Zechariah, in the desert, he went into all the country around the Jordan preaching the baptism of repentance for the forgiveness of sins. As it is written in the book of the words of Isaiah the prophet, a voice of one calling in the desert, prepare the way for the Lord, make straight paths for him. Every valley shall be filled in, every mountain and hill made low. The crooked road shall become straight, the rough way smooth, and all mankind will see God's salvation. Gee, that's not a big assignment. Go prepare the way for the Messiah so that all of humankind can see the way to salvation. And John said to the crowds coming out to be baptized by him, you bunch of snakes, who warns you to flee from the coming wrath? Just as a beginning point, I think a simple observation, we've been trying to stack some ideas, some breakthrough hacks, if you will. In this case, the breakthrough begins in the desert. John is a voice crying in the desert. He's not a voice crying in the temple. He's not in Jerusalem. Isaiah was a prophet of the court. He was comfortable in the palace. Jeremiah spoke to heads of state and the leaders of nations. John is a voice in the desert, a voice crying in the wilderness, a voice of one crying in the wilderness. Wearing clothes made of camel's hair and eating locusts, not bugs, it's a fruit that grows on a tree. I know you're disappointed. Breakthroughs often emerge in the desert. Seems odd to us, the desert's a remote part for most of us in our nation. If you live in Israel or the Middle East, I can tell you for my Jewish friends, the desert is not a place of punishment. It's a place of renewal. It's a place of refreshing. It's a place where God meets you. If they have a day off, they go into the desert. And from the biblical perspective, the desert is a place of renewal. I tell you that because if you're in a desert season, it doesn't feel so fruitful. It doesn't feel quite as opulent as you had hoped as it might. If it's a lean time, I would submit to you that's a very, there's a very high degree of probability that that's a breakthrough season. God hasn't abandoned you. In the desert, there's a stillness. In the desert, there's a quietness. In the desert, it's much easier to hear. I don't believe God has left you. There's a component of John the Baptist that I don't want us to miss. Jesus said he was the greatest of those born among women, a very revered character. But John the Baptist is an impossibility without the faithfulness of Zechariah and Elizabeth. What made John the Baptist's ministry possible, his life story possible, his impact possible, were the decisions that were made by his parents, by Zechariah and Elizabeth, upright people, godly people, people who overcame disappointment, people who had to have their life plans rewritten. Their life schedule didn't emerge in the way they had hoped it would. While their friends were building nurseries and welcoming children, they weren't. And so they prayed and they sought God, and they still didn't. And it became very obvious that that wasn't going to happen. It wasn't in their future. That just wasn't a part of their journey. And they managed to overcome that disappointment and not be defined by it. Zechariah is still serving in the temple. Elizabeth is still honoring the Lord, listening to the Spirit of God. And then Gabriel shows up and said, "Hey, I got some news for you. You're going to have a son." Except now it's like disruptive. Zechariah, I mean, he says, "I am old. And Elizabeth?" He was gracious. He said, "She's well along in years." "Gabriel, have you seen Lizzie?" In fact, it's a little bit of a moment. You know, Gabriel's delivering this message with some rather lofty language about John. And Zechariah says, "Hang on a minute. I'm old." And Gabriel says, "And you're going to be quiet for 9 months." Yeah. Again, I'm very grateful God has not responded to me that way. How many times have you held up your hand to the Lord? "Well, not me. No, thank you. I don't even like church." So John the Baptist and his ministry emerges from the faithfulness of Zechariah and Elizabeth, the willing to embrace their breakthrough, to reorder their lives, to be unique, to overcome disappointment. If they had not made those choices, John doesn't have a story to tell. There's a biblical principle here. I'm taking a moment with it because it's very important and it's essential, I believe, for the place that we find ourselves as a people right now. We need a generational story of godliness. We need a generational tale of a desire for righteousness and holiness and purity. We want a legacy of faith to be reestablished among us. Does that sound right? Why not let it begin with us and the aspirations that we have for our children and our grandchildren? I know we're in church and the answer to every question is typically Jesus. But in the quiet places of your life, when you're not in a church building and you're not sitting in the midst of a group of people that have raised their hands to identify as Christ followers, what aspirations do you truly hold for your children and your grandchildren? Fame, success, wealth, none of those things are inappropriate in and of themselves, but they'll be empty apart from a vibrant faith. You see, we've almost been totally co-opted by a secular culture. Our aspirations have become secular aspirations. Our dreams, secular aspirations. Our priorities, secular priorities. And again, I'm not trying to remove us from the world. We're in it, but the Bible says we shouldn't be of it. There's a difference. We have a different allegiance, a different set of objectives. It really is biblical. I can point to it. In 2 Timothy chapter 1 and verse 5, Paul is writing, Paul wrote the letter to a young man named Timothy. That's why it bears his name. But he's reminding him of what Paul knows of his life. He said, "I've been reminded of your sincere faith, which first lived in your grandmother Lois and in your mother Eunice, and I'm persuaded now lives in you also. You're third generation, Timothy. I know the stock from which you come." Say, "Well, Pastor, I don't come from a family that's where there's generations of faithful people to the Lord." Good. Let's start a new trend. Pastor, my story's a little more broken. Most of ours are. Most of ours are. That's why in the previous session we spent a great deal of time talking about a new name. establishing a new heritage, a new legacy. John's life isn't going to fit the normal pattern either. I don't believe any parent has an aspiration that their child would walk the path that John walked. Forget his impact. It's hard to imagine any parent raising their hand and saying, that would be my aspiration. We'll get to it in a moment. A generational legacy. Look at 1 Samuel chapter 1. This is Hannah. She's the mother of Samuel. At the point we're stepping into the narrative, she is childless as well. She said, I made a vow saying, O Lord Almighty, if you'll only look upon your servant's misery and remember me, and not forgive your servant, but give her a son, then I will give him to the Lord for all the days of his life. No razor will ever be used on his head. That last phrase could be a little blind to you. It's a commitment within Judaism. There was a sect of people. They're called Nazarites, not Nazarenes. Nazarenes are people that come from the village of Nazareth. It's a little community in the northern part of Israel, in Galilee. Jesus was a Nazarene. Nazarites are a group of people who take a vow, a special effort at setting themselves apart for the purposes of the Lord. They won't eat or drink anything that comes from the vine. They won't drink wine. They won't eat a grape. They won't even eat a raisin. And they don't cut their hair. Samuel, before he's born, before he's conceived, his mother said, I will rear him as a young man set apart for the purposes of God. I will give him to serve the Lord. Breakthroughs. Breakthroughs. We need generational breakthroughs. Or our children and grandchildren are going to lose their freedom. If we remain on the trajectory we are on, they will not know the kind of blessings that we have known. I'm not talking about 100 years from now. We're bankrupt, physically and morally. We have to change. We can change. We've been given the privilege of changing. God has shown us mercy. Moses' parents hid him from Pharaoh's executioners. Joshua's life became of an extension of the assignment that God gave to Moses. David made the way for his son Solomon to build a temple and establish Israel's boundaries. Samuel's life and ministry, his impact upon the purposes of God, emerged from the faithfulness of Hannah. Samson's parents, one of Israel's judges, they committed him to be a Nazarite prior to his birth as well. See, children aren't yours, folks. They're a sacred trust. There is sacred trust, and I'm quite confident you will give an account for that. Your grandchildren are not just a dalliance so you can spoil them and send them home for somebody else to straighten out. It's a temptation.
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4: 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I'm Donna Rush with SoCal's Morning Rush. One more chance for you to win a pair of tickets to our breakfast at Bob's Big Boy in Burbank next Friday morning. 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
4: It's 9 a.m. on this Friday morning. I'm Donna Rush with SoCal's Morning Rush. 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
13: Welcome to Seculo. It's Friday. We're kicking off what is, for a lot of people, a holiday weekend, if you will, as Memorial Day will be celebrated on Monday. A really good way to start our 250th celebration of America, I think, is to remember those who gave the ultimate sacrifice and died while serving our nation. Of course, Memorial Day on Monday. For a lot of people, we know you're going to have the day off. A lot of people will be, kind of kicking off summer that way. But I think it's a good reminder, again, as we head into a summer, really celebrating America, that this is a proper way to kind of kick off your, if you want to say, celebrations by remembering those who, again, paid that ultimate price for our freedoms and for our safety here in America.
15: That's right, Logan. And as I think we reflect on this, not just remembering those that have given that ultimate sacrifice, but also just the foundations of this country itself.
13: Sure.
15: This is a good time. I encourage you, read the Declaration of Independence as many times as you can this year, but start now if you haven't yet, because we've heard already the way the media will try to spin things. They were trying to push back on Speaker of the House Mike Johnson for just quoting the Declaration of Independence. We've strayed so far in so many areas of this country from the foundations that that the founders really believed and wanted to happen, and the way that we could thrive as a country, that I think as much as we can, getting back to that, it's an important thing.
13: You know, and to pivot to what we're talking about a bit today, as we were going off the air yesterday, there was a big press conference that was happening in Minnesota about specifically the fraud scandal that has really rocked the country in general. But the details of what's coming out of these investigations. And remember, it is very easy. I know a lot of you say nothing ever gets done. There's, you know, we move on. I always say the media does move on very quickly, and we forget about these topics that become a dominant news story every day. But we've seen out of the Trump administration, and now we say, we saw it after, there was RFK Jr. there was Dr. Oz there, a lot of people involved directly. they are still working on these cases, and it is bigger than I think anyone could imagine.
15: That's right. And as they continue to prosecute these cases, it not only is going to put an end to those individuals committing this fraud, but hopefully serve as a deterrent to those that continue or think, maybe I should defraud the United States. Yesterday, it was announced 15 individuals had been indicted for over $90 million in alleged healthcare fraud. It was a scheme in Minnesota, and it saw even things like $40 million worth of fraud that was targeted to programs that were supposed to help children and families with autism. So not only did they steal from the taxpayers, but that money wasn't going to families that needed it and could use that to help live and thrive in America. They were stealing that from children that need it.
13: Yeah, don't think of this as some sort of like Robin Hood scenario where, you know, there's fraud happening, but maybe that's good because the government is doing, you know. No, these are people who were going after specifically people that needed this money, diverting it to places it should not be going, and doing it to the tune of millions and millions and millions of dollars. When we get back, we are also going to give you a bit of a recap of all the incredible work that we have been doing, all of the great segments that we've had over the last week, so you're not going to want to miss that. That is here again on ACLJ.org, on YouTube, Rumble, however you get your podcast. 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You know, yesterday we talked about Jack Smith. We talked about, you know, the deep state. Well, I know, you know, I don't really like saying that anymore. I like to find, you know, phrases that are new and fresh, but I feel like we're on repeat when we hear Jack Smith, deep state, James Comey. 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
13: Welcome back to Seculo. We are covering that massive fraud situation headed out of Minnesota. You know, we've been covering this for months, and a lot of you have said nothing ever gets done. But you know what? It looks like there's actually movement happening. So when you get distracted by what's happening in media coverage and you think nothing's happening, remember there are people working behind the scenes, and that's what we're able to see out of Minnesota. Will, let's give an update.
15: That's right. There is an assistant attorney general for fraud enforcement, Colin McDonald, giving a press conference right now. Right behind him is RFK Jr., the health and human services secretary, as well as you see
9: Dr. Oz,
15: who's the Medicaid and Medicare administrator. Here's what we're seeing. 15 individuals have been indicted for over $90 million in alleged healthcare fraud scheme in Minnesota. This is a sweeping FBI investigation with the DOJ. It is two of the largest Medicaid fraud cases ever charged in that district. It has seven additional Medicaid programs that were used in this fraud. This is all from a tweet from the director of the FBI. Minnesota public health care resources were defrauded to the tune of tens of millions of dollars, targeting programs such as housing stabilization services, child care, Medicaid programs, individualized home supports, as well as a scheme worth over $40 million that targeted early intensive developmental and behavioral intervention. That's a program meant to help children that have autism. And they were using that to siphon $40 million from taxpayers. You start to see this, and we've seen it in California, see more and more out of Minnesota. That's where even today, the defendant that was in the Feeding Our Future that was charged with $250 million of fraud was just sentenced to 41 and a half years in prison. The amount of fraud in our healthcare system, people on the left that pushed so hard for Obamacare and that said that was such a great program, when the reality of what Obamacare did to get more people insured was expand Medicaid, that was the largest amount of people that got coverage under it. What do we see now? Where is all the fraud? It's in Medicaid. It was that expansion without the proper guardrails on it that has led to them stealing taxpayer dollars to billions of dollars. And here's the other problem with it. Everyone else is suffering. It's not just taking your taxpayer dollars. It's this entire program that has created a way that's driving up every single person's healthcare costs. When people say healthcare is unaffordable in this country, it's not just because of the way the insurance system works and we need tort reform, things of that nature, which we've been saying for a long time. It has exploded exponentially because of the ways that fraud is so easily done. And therefore, all these insurance companies have to raise their rates. The prices of things have to go up. It's not just taking your hard-earned taxpayer dollars. It's hitting you twice because every single person's healthcare costs are skyrocketing. And it all goes back to one thing, and that is the disaster that was Obamacare.
13: Yeah, absolutely. I do want to take some phone calls if we can. Let's go to William, who's calling in California. William, go ahead.
0: Yeah, thank you for taking my call. Yeah, in regards to the lady who disguised that all the things she took and all the documents as cake recipes and such. And I know you're being polite when you say, well, she probably didn't know what was going on or what she was doing. Yes, she did. I'm 83 years old. I've been around a long time. The people I've met in my lifetime, it's unbelievable. She knew exactly what she was doing there. She wouldn't have tried to disguise them in the first place.
13: Well, I clarify. I don't think we ever said that.
15: 100% agree with you. Actually, we said exactly what you're saying. And Jordan even said, she's an attorney. She was a managing assistant U.S. attorney in the Southern District of Florida. She knew exactly what she was doing. It makes it that much worse because as a high up attorney in the DOJ and even the content of what it was, she knew the consequences of it, as well as it shows that intent that she renamed the files. If she didn't know what she was doing, I just forwarded it to my personal email address. No big deal. No, she knew exactly what she was doing. She renamed the files in order to conceal the contents thereof. So I agree with you 100%, William.
13: Yeah, William, thank you for calling.
15: She knew.
13: And thanks for watching on YouTube. Again, let's go to Leslie, who's calling in Virginia. Leslie is an ACLJ champion. Leslie, you're on the air.
1: Hello. Yes, ACL champion and Zionist. So I'm going to kind of avoid going to Texas. But what I wanted to tie in what you're saying today with what you said, I think it was Monday or Tuesday. If you believe the premise that our rights come from man and man's law, then you can justify what she's saying in Texas. You can justify the segregation laws, the Jim Crow laws of the 1960s. But if you believe that your rights come from the Creator, then you have to believe that all men are created equal and have certain rights, and nobody can take those away. No man can take
15: Leslie,
1: those away.
15: I think that's an exactly great analysis of what we talked about earlier when Katie Turr said, was trying to call out the Speaker of the House and saying, is he putting God above the Declaration of Independence? And the entire premise of, if we stray from how the founders set this up, then you are correct. If laws come from government, if rights come from government, then that is at the political whim of the fickle government. But in reality, because they come from God, and if we hold fast to that, then our country can course correct when it has not lived up to those principles. As you mentioned, segregation, the history that we have in this country where we didn't live up to what our principles are, you can course correct as long as you're going back to that same principle that all men are created equal and that they are endowed by their Creator with certain unalienable rights, being life, liberty, and the pursuit of happiness. So yes, we need to course correct back to the foundation.
13: We can take quickly try to take Eric in Pennsylvania. Eric, go ahead. Watch it on Salem News Channel. We got about a minute left, Eric.
2: Yeah, my comment is that the left is so anti-Semitic they hurt themselves. Kamala Harris should have picked Shapiro for vice president.
13: Yeah.
2: I'm not saying they would have won unless you got laryngitis, but they'd have been much closer. You know, and it just makes no sense. Shapiro's running for governor. They might not go out and vote for him because he's Jewish. It's crazy.
13: I'm not sure about the one comment there, but the rest of it, I think you're right, and we know. It was pretty much stated in her book and some of the books saying that Spivily Shapiro was not picked with a concern because he was Jewish. And look, again, like I said, social media would tell you that that was the right move. But you know what didn't? The votes in Kentucky. You know what's looking like it's not going to be? The Democrats who are going to stand up against what's going on in Texas because they know it could mean a political end for them. And they also maybe have some, you know, moral backbone, hopefully. All right, and that is also why the work of the ACLJ continues as well. I want to give you an opportunity right now as we are headed to the end of this segment to not only support the work of the ACLJ, because remember that all of this content that you see here, whether that's our media side and we're covering breaking news items, of course, the legal side as well. You saw Jordan yesterday, Washington, D.C., swearing in members of our legal team into the United States Supreme Court. This is all active. This is all happening right now only because people like you support the work of the ACLJ, and it happens in many different ways. It happens if you want to financially support, which we really appreciate. You can become an ACLJ champion, or if you even just want to get involved in what we're doing here. The ACLJ continues on working, and you can even be a part of our petitions. You can be a part of what we take to, whether it's to the Congress, to the Senate, what we take to the Supreme Court of the United States. And right now, we've got a brand new petition I want you to be involved in. I want you to go to ACLJ.org right now. That is ACLJ.org, and you can sign the petitions. It's free. There's not any sort of paywall here. The ACLJ, no paywall here. Unlike some of the fraud that's happening in Minnesota, there's no none of that funding issues happening. But it only happens because people like you support. So while you're there and you're signing a petition, while you're reading the incredible documents that our ACLJ team has put together, when you're getting involved or reading a blog or a news story that our team has put together, I want you to consider supporting the work of the ACLJ. Because again, none of it happens without you. 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There's a lot of other organizations like ours. They put a lot of the content back behind something you got to log into. It's confusing. It's hard to share. 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I'm going to ask you to do something. 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
13: Secula. I'll be honest, got a lot of people watching right now and nobody calling in. And I don't know if you just don't want to speak your mind right now. You're trying to listen in to what we're talking about here. But I'm encourage you, if you want to be on the air, it's a great time to call in. 1-800-684-3110.
8: I have a question that may get people to call.
13: Okay.
8: Do you think that James Comey is setting the stage for himself to run for president? We know he's got an indictment over his head that's lingering over that Instagram
13: post. That hasn't stopped people from running for president.
8: That's fair, but, you know, say that all gets cleared up. Do you think he is setting the stage?
13: Fair enough.
8: He has written that book, A Higher Loyalty, Truth, Lies, and Leadership. That came out years ago. But that was the kind of presidential-style book that people write. We now hear him saying things like, hold out two more years, and we can rebuild. That is a call to action, and he has been doing a lot of media.
13: If we're whispering it, other people are talking about
8: right.
13: it. Look, I think what you got to understand, I don't want to act like we are some political prognosticators. If that thought has ever entered our mind, I will assure you that that has entered the mind in the conversation of not just James Comey, but the people surrounding him and the people approaching him. The amount of people that I know have been approached in real life by real Yeah, whether it's political action committees or whatever it may be, with the effort to get them to run for president. One, you'd be surprised at the people who have been approached to try to have that, you know, good run. But I guarantee you, when there's movies being made about you, when there's conversations being had, you're in that mix. You're in that mix. I'm not saying that he has plans for it. I'm not saying it's even on the docket for him. But where you're right, when you're doing media, unsolicited media in some ways, when you're not out there promoting a product, you're not out there promoting something current. Sure, he could say he's currently trying to defend himself
7: against the
10: court of public opinion.
7: In the indictment. Right. But why? Why does that matter? Why does it matter? One, we know he loves television. We know he loves to talk on camera. Nothing wrong with that. It's a commendable thing. We know he loves to meddle around with what's happening in politics, especially around election season. So whether that's midterms, whether that is the presidential season, we know he loves to get himself in the mix. So that's not shocking, to say the least. However, I do think even if it's not him running for president, that there are bigger aspirations. What that looks like, again, this is not an older guy. This is a guy who's 65. He is 15 years younger than the current president of the United States. Okay? Remember, put that into your brain right now. Okay? Between Joe Biden and President Trump, we were talking about presidents who were in their 80s. Barack Obama was an outlier. George right. W. Bush was an outlier to really our whole initial generation. It's a lot of been older people. And of course, now we are seeing if he's 65, now you're talking about 67, that's kind of like prime age for what seems to be the preferred presidential candidate for a lot of people. I mean, Bernie Sanders was preferred for a lot of people. And
10: right.
7: I don't know where he is age-wise, but I will tell you, it's on the older side.
10: Right. So give us a call. What do you think? 1-800-684-3110. Is he going to try to play this rational centrist kind of role? I know that he has tried to become a hero to the left with all his actions he took against President Trump, even though he was despised by them for all the things he did to Hillary Clinton during that entire campaign. People forget about that. So what do you think? Do you think he's going to try to run? Give us a call. But there is some other things we need to update people on. That's a big victory because we filed last week. We told you at the Supreme Court last Thursday, urging the Supreme Court, do not take Virginia's request to put a hold on the state courts block of their referendum, which changed their congressional map, making it a 10-1 Democrat to Republican congressional map. The Supreme Court of the United States did just what we were asking and rejected the bid from the Democrats in Virginia, trying to get them to weigh in and allow their congressional map to move forward. We were talking about that. You never know what's going to happen at the Supreme Court. But that is one of the reasons why it's so important to file, why the ACLJ was able to jump on that and get a brief in what feels like record time to the Supreme Court saying, don't take this. One, you look at what the Supreme Court did. It was a state constitutional matter. You don't need to weigh in here. It was a very brief order, one sentence order. So it didn't go into rationale why or why they didn't take it. But we do know that, at least for now, is no longer a threat, that the way they changed their rules in Virginia, the way they said we're trying to make it fair, which fair to them meant completely rewriting it and taking away the voice of almost half of their state who votes conservatively, not progressively, not on the left. So they were trying to be fair by taking away their own people's voice. You also see what they're trying to do there, where since their new governor went in place, they are trying to disenfranchise their own state's votes even more by signing off on that interstate electoral college popular vote compact, which says that if they get to 270 electoral college votes, it doesn't matter how the people of their state vote anymore. They're only going to go with what the popular vote is. Virginia, consistently with the Democrats they have elected, are trying to take away the voice of Virginians. And that should concern not just the people in Virginia, and we know we have a lot of people listening from there, but everyone around the country, because we saw what Kamala Harris said last week, that there's no bad ideas. They thought that was a good enough messaging point, Logan, from that call, that on May 15th at 5:17 p.m., I got a fundraising email from Kamala Harris saying, if you've been looking for a way to fight back against Republicans cheating across this country, this is it. Look, we've got to fight fire with fire. These folks are playing to win, so we need to play to win too. They're ruthless, so we need to be ruthless too. When the stakes are this high, there are no bad ideas. It's time for us to talk about electoral college reform, Supreme Court reform and ethics, multi-member districts, statehood for DC and Puerto Rico, and more. What we saw is like a crazy talk saying, let's just throw everything out there. They thought was a good enough messaging point and clearly did well enough with enough people.
7: Yeah, it could be because people like us are talking about
10: but
7: it.
10: But they're fundraising on it now, yeah. Which means that enough people want that. That's scary. So you've either got Kamala Harris wanting to completely throw out our entire constitutional framework, or you've got James Comey who thinks he's above it all at this point. We're going in an interesting trajectory here in the next few years.
7: Yeah, look, and we

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3: 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Well, our weather for today as we head into this Memorial Day weekend, it's a little cooler today. You will notice we'll have about mid-70s today in LA and OC metro areas. Morning clouds and the nice afternoon sunshine. Low 80s through Sunday in the valleys and the IE, starting out with fog each morning, but then sunshine later on. A bit cooler at the beaches today. We'll have upper 60s and then mid-60s and cloudy pretty much throughout most of the weekend. So be aware of that if you're going to head to the beaches for some fun over the Memorial Day weekend. Coming up next on In Touch with Dr. Charles Stanley, we'll find out how to lean on the Lord during tough times, those times of trial. That's next.
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7: 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Is your focus on business? Is your focus on your education? Is your focus on politics? What are you focused on? That is, what's the key thing that's above everything else in your life?
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7: The genuineness of our faith and our devotion, our love, our walk for God really isn't revealed in times when you and I are having everything going our way with ease, comfort, and pleasure. They're revealed when we're going through difficult times, trying times, when sometimes maybe our faith may almost be a little bit shaken. Those are the times that reveal the genuineness of who we are and what we are. It's much easier to declare our faith and devotion than it is to demonstrate it. We've been talking about walking with God and what's involved in that. We've been talking about what are the requirements of that. What can we expect? And today I want to take a biblical character and illustrate one of the most awesome truths when it comes to walking with God. And as I think back over the years and think about things that God has taught me, one of the most precious lessons I learned as a result of simply reading the biblical characters, how they live their lives, their failures, and all the rest. And some of those are like Joseph and David and Daniel and a few others. But I found something in the life of Joseph that absolutely strengthened me and has been a part of that strength all these years. And what I want to do in this passage of Scripture today, which is really Genesis from 37 primarily all the way to 50, it doesn't mean that we'll take all of that, but it's the truth in those chapters. It's something that happened in his life. And when I think about the trials of Joseph's life and recognize how God used him ultimately and so

0: mightily. God is still willing and ready to use people today who will practice this one simple truth that I want us to look at. So I want you to turn, if you will, to Genesis, beginning in chapter 37. I just want to read a few verses to get us started, and then I want to give you a little background. And the scripture says in verse 1, "Now Jacob lived in the land where his father had sojourned, in the land of Canaan. These are the records of the generations of Jacob. Joseph, when 17 years of age, was pasturing the flock with his brothers while he was still a youth, along with the sons of Bilhah and the sons of Zilpah, his father's wives, and Joseph brought back a bad report about them to their father." Now, I want to give you a little bit of background about Joseph, because everything else hinges on this, and what I want you to listen to is this. There is one truth that goes all the way through his life. Remember that he's 17 years of age. He's a teenager when this starts. He dies at 110. But from 17 to 30 is a time of nothing but trials, heartache, burdens, misfortune, and pain. And oftentimes we come through those times and think, well, God, why do you let these things happen? So what I want to do is I want to take you through the trials that he faced during this time. And I want you to keep hearing one thing, because that one thing personally has helped me. If I could think of some of the things that God has taught me, but in one phrase, one idea, one principle that has sustained me through the most difficult, trying times of my life, this is that phrase. So let's look at Joseph for a moment. Joseph grew up in a family where his father had dreams. God had spoken to him, didn't have the word of God. God oftentimes spoke in dreams in those days because there was no written word, and anything writing was very, very unusual. And so he grows up in this family, and the scripture says that Jacob, Joseph's father, loved him above all the rest of them. He favored him. And you recall the scripture says that his father gave him a coat of many colors. Well, as a result of that, this is the beginning of his trials, because the Bible says this is the way his brothers thought about him. And the scripture says that, verse 3 of the 37th chapter, "Now Israel loved Joseph more than all the sons, because he was the son of his old age, and he made him a varicolored tunic. His brothers saw that their father loved him more than all the other brothers, and so they hated him and could not speak to him on friendly terms." I mean, not just once in a while, but this means, you know, they just didn't like him. They wish he wasn't there. And so then he had this dream. He had this dream about these sheaves that were out in the field, and his bundle stood up and all their sheaves bowed down. Well, that didn't make him very popular either. Then he had another dream, made everything worse. He dreamed that the sun and the moon and the stars all bowed down before him. Well, by this time, listen to what the scripture says. So they hated him even more. So he tells them the other dream. The Bible says that they were very jealous of him. And so what happens here, in his family, nothing's going good for him. He grows up in a family where his father and mother love him dearly, but his brother hate him, and they're jealous of him. And so the first trial of his life is living in a household where he's not wanted, he's hated, they despise him. Now listen, this isn't just a little bit of anger. This is pure hatred. And you'll see that the next trial he goes through is proof of that. But remember this, he had a dream. He had a promise in that dream that one day God would so use him that his family, his brothers, and even his mother and dad would one day bow down before him. Etched in his mind and in his heart, these dreams. And in spite of all that, his brothers just hate him and despise him. But here's what he did. He kept his focus on God. He did not allow his brother's attitude to make him angry, bitter, resentful, and hostile. So he comes to the next big trial in his life. So his father said, "Your brothers are out in Shechem with the flocks, and so I want you to go and find out how everything is going along." The scripture says they saw him coming, and they said, "Here comes the dreamer." Now, they didn't just dislike him, they hated him. So they decided, let's just kill him and get rid of him. And we'll just take his garments and kill a goat and dip it in blood and tell his father that he got killed by some kind of beast. And so the oldest one of the brothers, Reuben, said, no, let's do this. Throw him in the pit. Throw him in a pit that had no water, which they would have said, well, then he'll just die of thirst because he couldn't get out by himself. And so Reuben did that with in mind, though, that he would come back somehow and rescue him. Well, so Reuben's off the scene for a while for some reason, and here he is. Now, his brothers not only hated him, but they're trying to kill him. And what's in his mind? He had a dream. He had a promise from God. So what sustained him through their hatred and bitterness, and we don't have any idea how they treated him when he showed up on the scene because of their hatred. You don't think they said to him, now, Joseph, take off your coat. Take off your coat and stand over here, and we're going to push you into this pit. No. You can imagine, full of hatred and bitterness and jealousy, what they did, what they said to him. So here he is lying at the bottom of this pit. And no doubt crying out, you know, why have you done this? What have I done to you? Whatever it might be. And so leaving him there, his focus was upon God, not his circumstance, because there's nothing he could do about his circumstance. Then, of course, the third trial he goes through is here he is in the pit. And so Judah, remember how important he is? The line of the tribe of Judah. This is the son of Jacob's family through whom the Messiah came. And so Judah says, here's what we should do. Don't kill him. Let's just sell him off to this caravan of Midianites. And so they sold him for 20 shekels. Well, think about this. Here he is now, his brother's hatred and animosity toward him. Not only is that bad enough, he thought he was going to die, but in spite of all that, something inside of him would not let that be a reality. They pick him up, sold him off to these Midianites. Now where is he going? He's getting further and further away from home and his family. Well, when he arrived in Egypt, and the capital probably, he was sold to a man by the name of Potiphar, who was head of the bodyguard of Pharaoh. So a little time went by. Now remember, he's a teenager when this begins to happen. Little time goes by, and Potiphar begins to observe this Hebrew slave. Now, they, of course, would never dare eat with each other because they despised the Hebrews because they were shepherds. That's what they didn't like. And these, their class was so much higher than that. But he kept observing this young man until finally he probably gave him a little task in, a little task there. And he noticed that whatever he did it very well. After a while, he added some of his responsibilities. And the scripture says that he did so well that the Lord was with him, and now his master saw that the Lord was with him and how the Lord caused all that he did to prosper in his hand, that Joseph found favor in his sight and became his personal servant. He made him overseer over his house. All that he owned he put in Joseph's charge. Came about that from the time he made him overseer in his house and over all that he owned, the Lord blessed the Egyptian's house on account of Joseph. Thus the Lord's blessing was upon all that he owned in the house and in the field. So he left everything he owned in Joseph's charge, and with him that he did not concern himself with anything except the food which he ate. Now, why would he do that? Think about this. More than likely, at some point, Potiphar said, you know, tell me about your background. I know you're a Hebrew, but what's going on? I'm sure he must have told him about his father and about his brothers and how they dumped him in the pit to die and how he got to Egypt. And I'm sure Potiphar wanted to know that. How did you get here in the first place? And he realized that he'd been sold off by his brothers. And Potiphar was certainly a smart man, and he would not have been the bodyguard of Pharaoh himself. And so he had to recognize this. Here's a young man who does an excellent job at what he does, and he doesn't seem to have any anger in him. He's not bitter. He's not hostile. He's not defending himself. He's not on the defense. He is a Hebrew, but he's not objecting here, and he's not criticizing Egyptians. He's learned the language. Whatever I give him to do, he does very well. So over a period of time, as God demonstrated, listen, his favor in the heart of Joseph. God began to do an awesome work in his life. What I want you to see is this. His focus was upon God, not upon his circumstances. And as a result of his response to his trials and heartache and the way people had treated him, in spite of all of that, what happened? God kept him with the right spirit, and I believe a sense of gentleness about him. Very organized, very orderly, good leadership, because he turned everything. That means he turned all of his finances, everything he had, which would be totally unlike an Egyptian, he turned it over to a Hebrew slave. And then everything was going along rather well. And the Bible says, if you'll notice here, in this 39th chapter and the 7th verse, now Joseph was handsome in form and appearance. And Potiphar had a wife. And Potiphar's wife, no doubt, the whole idea of having a Hebrew slave in the household was a very negative thing, the way she responded later. And but she looked at Joseph and noticed he was good-looking and probably very strong. And but most of all, it was his spirit. He had a gentle spirit, very organized, very orderly, probably very a quiet spirit. And the more she noticed him, the less her husband looked, because he's a young man. And so the more she looked at him, the more she lusted after him. The more she lusted after him, the more she plotted and planned that somehow she'd be able to go to bed with this Hebrew slave. Now, they hated Hebrews. But to show you how the devil works, she kept looking and she kept watching and she kept planning. And one day, while everybody else was out of the household, she tried to get him to go to bed with her. And he would not do it. And I want you to notice what he said, because what he said is so very significant in this 39th chapter. Verse 7. It came about in those events that the master's wife looked with desire at Joseph, and she said, "Lie with me." But he refused and said to his master's wife, "Behold with me here. My master does not concern himself with anything in this house, and he's put all that he owns in my charge. There is no one greater with..." Listen. "There is no one greater in this house than I." It does not mean a prideful thing. What he's saying is, I'm the most responsible one and I'm in charge. "And he has withheld nothing from me except you. Because you're his wife, how then could I do this great evil and sin against God?" His focus was always on God. If his focus had slipped from God to this awesome opportunity to lie with Potiphar's wife, he would have been in serious trouble. No matter what she might have promised and what she might have guaranteed, what she might have said, that wasn't what got a hold of him. His focus was always on God. His focus was on God when he was with his family, when they tried to throw him into the pit and kill him, when he was on that trip to Egypt with the Midianites. Always his focus was on God, because God had given him a dream. And he had the promise of God. He didn't have the word of God as you and I have. You and I, the reason God doesn't put a lot of dreams in people's eyes and minds today is because we don't need dreams. We have something far more certain and specific and promising and encouraging and believable than dreams, because most dreams don't make any sense anyway. And so here he is. And now he is being threatened by this woman. No doubt what she may have said. And so all the servants are gone. So when they happened to be together, and he refused her, he left his coat and left, and so she took it. And as a result, here's what she said. She called the other folks in, and she said, "The Hebrew slave whom you brought to us came into me to make sport of me. And I raised my voice and screamed. He left his garment beside me and fled aside." Now when his master heard the words of his wife, which he spoke to him, saying, this is what your slave did to me. Then, of course, Potiphar was upset, and the scripture says his anger burned. So Joseph's master took him and put him into the jail, the place where the king's prisoners were confined, and he was there in jail. No matter what he did, it's getting worse. Remember, he started out at the age of 17. And somebody says, What do you think Potiphar really thought? Here's what I think he thought. I don't really believe this, but I'm going to have to put him in jail. But the simple reason, if my fellow Egyptians heard that my wife said a Hebrew slave tried to go to bed with her, and I believed the Hebrew slave rather than my wife, then it would have been extremely, extremely disgraceful. So he threw him in jail. Now, why do I believe that? Because if he really had believed that Joseph tried to go to bed with his wife, he'd have had him killed. People were killed for almost nothing. People being killed, almost nothing. And here his wife has accused Joseph of trying to go to bed with him. So he threw him in jail. So started out at 17. Now he's probably 20-some by this point. And if you ask him, do you believe in the one true God? Yes. Well, what's your evidence? Your brothers hated you. They threw you in a pit to die. You got sold in the caravan. You did your best in Potiphar's household, and now you're in jail. On what basis do you believe this God? Because he kept his focus upon God, not upon his circumstances.
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1: The Bible says it is for freedom that Christ has set us free. Here's a moment with Charles Stanley.
0: What does it mean to be set free in Christ? Somebody says, well, set free from what? And the very question oftentimes reveals that a person is not aware of what's going on in their life. Because you see, if a person is experiencing fear or jealousy or bitterness, unforgiveness, past hurts, addictions, lust, poor self-image, deliberate sins in their life, whatever it might be, attitudes and actions such as these enslave a person. And naturally, you're going to deny it. Because you see, that's Satan's strategy. If he can just get you to deny what's going on in your life, you know, what's going to happen is you're going to still be enslaved by that very thing. And it's going to affect your entire life. You may feel on the one hand that you're free, but if you stop and examine your heart, what do you think about when you go to bed at night, the lights are all off, and you're thinking about what you're really doing with your life? What's going on? What are your attitudes? So often, people live enslaved all of their life. Now the question is, can you be free? And the answer is, yes, you can. Jesus is the one who sets us free. And here's what he said in his word. In John chapter 8, in this 32nd verse, Jesus said, "And you shall know the truth, and the truth shall make you free." Well, what is this truth that makes us free? Jesus is the liberating power in our life. And there is no freedom apart from him. Because you see, you may be able to correct a few things in your life, but sin enslaves to the point that only through Jesus Christ can you be set free. He said he came for the purpose to set us free. You say, well, how does that work in my life? Well, remember this. First of all, we have to confess the fact there is sin in my life. We have to confess the fact that somehow I can't do better. And you see, many people who say, oh, I could stop this if I wanted to. I can quit that. That's not enslaving me. The truth is, it is. And how does that freedom come into your life? By confessing that you are enslaved by that sin. And believing in your heart that when Jesus Christ died on the cross, that death at the cross made it possible for us to live above this sin.
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7: 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I'm Donna Rush with SoCal's Morning Rush. Having kids come to know and love the Lord, and when they're old enough, even defend their faith. That's the main drive behind the Heart, Mind, and Spirit Club Ministry of Calvary Chapel, West Garden Grove. Coordinator Barbara Eames shares how twice a week, homeschool and charter school parents can bring their kids in for great enhancements to their education.
8: We start off with chapel in the morning. So we have a 30-minute chapel teaching the kids about the Lord based loosely on what they're going to be learning in their Good News Club that follows chapel. And then after chapel, they have a 30-minute snack recess, just have time to fellowship and play and be kids. And then we end with about an hour and a half of study hall. And so we help the kids with the work that the kids are bringing from their charter schools or their home schools.
7: Barbara and her staff of 12 all volunteer their time, and she says she hopes it inspires other churches to create spirit-led homeschool support programs too. Well, it was just our joy to serve them a delicious lunch generously provided by Arctic Hotspot Cafe and Catering as our honorees for Thankful Thursday. Hey, you can nominate your church staff and pastor or your Christian school principal and staff. Just go to kkla.com/thankful to nominate. Well, I hope you have a wonderful Memorial Day weekend, spending some time commemorating the brave men and women of the United States military who have paid with their lives for our freedoms in this great country. Say a prayer of thanks to God for them and for their families, to perhaps fly a flag or take your children or grandchildren to visit a national cemetery and place a flag there. Explain it to them as a part of commemorating Memorial Day, what it this day really means. And thank you to you if you have served our nation in the military or are currently serving now. David James is in next for your midday.
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11: When we talk about Israel, we're not just talking about a place. We're talking about a people connected to a promise. A promise made by God, one he has never broken. A promise that didn't end in the pages of Scripture, but continues even now. Because God's character doesn't change. What he begins, he sustains. What he promises, he fulfills. What he declares, he remains faithful to across every generation. And that matters today. Because if God's promises could fade over time, what would that mean for any of us? But Scripture tells us they don't. The gifts and the calling of God are irrevocable. So the people of Israel, they matter. And right now, families are running to shelters as sirens sound. Parents are comforting children in the middle of the night. Elderly men and women are waiting for help. 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Many who once knew great suffering now live with uncertainty another day. 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And when we align our hearts with His, we don't stay distant. We step in, we pray, we care, we move toward those who are hurting. 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
16: It was veteran mountaineer David Brashears who said, getting to the summit is the easy part. 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
17: 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Mountain climbers know that the most dangerous part of their endeavor is not the ascent, but the descent. And in the same way, Christians need to avoid over-celebrating their achievements, lest they slide down the slippery slope of pride. Today on Pathway to Victory, Dr. Robert Jeffress encourages us to practice the virtue of humility. But first, let's take a moment to hear some important ministry updates.
15: Thanks, David, and welcome again to Pathway to Victory. Today, I'm going to pull back the curtain and expose a common weakness among Christians. You see, Christians can become vulnerable, not only when life is hard, but when life is good. That's right. When the career is thriving, the family is healthy, and everything seems to be going your way. That's exactly when the enemy moves in, because pride is a slow poison. We stop depending on God and start depending on ourselves, and before long, we're drowning in problems we never saw coming. My book, Courageous, will show you how to stay battle-ready in the good times and the bad. It's my gift when you become a new Pathway partner or make a generous one-time donation. I'm eager to send a copy to your home today. In fact, it'll arrive with a collection of 10 convenient, courageous encouragement cards. You can tuck these into your pocket as a reminder of God's promises to you. When you glance at one of these cards, you'll gain strength from the Bible verses that celebrate God's promise to help you live with courage. All right, it's time to focus on today's topic. It's one that confronts us all. How do we safeguard ourselves from pride? The answer is survival tip number 7. I titled this next message in our Courageous series, Don't Celebrate the Summit.
16: Doug Hansen, a 47-year-old postal worker from Kent, Washington, couldn't afford expert mountain climber Rob Hall's $65,000 fee to guide him up the side of Mount Everest. Unlike the rest of the climbers in the group on his 1996 Everest trek, Hansen had to scrape every penny together to make the trip. He even enlisted the kids at Sunrise Elementary School in his hometown to sell T-shirts to help pay the bill. In return, they would receive postcards from Nepal, and if he successfully summited the mountain, a picture of the school's flag planted on the top of Mount Everest. Hansen had tried to reach the summit the previous year, but because of the leader Rob Hall's strict turnaround time, a measure used to ensure a safe return to camp before bad weather or nightfall, the guide had turned Hansen back just 330 vertical feet below the summit. Hall felt bad about denying Hansen the summit then, so he offered him a reduced rate if he would try again in 1996. Between the two expeditions, Doug Hansen obsessed about reaching the summit of Everest. Thinking back to his previous expedition, Hansen told fellow 96 Everest climber John Krakauer, "The summit looked so close. Believe me, there hasn't been a day since that I haven't thought about it." In the dark hours of May 10th, 1996, Hansen, along with Krakauer and others in Rob Hall's group, left camp in their bid for the summit. However, 3 hours into the climb, Hansen was unable to shake the cold. Feeling miserable, he pulled aside to let others pass on the rope. He told one of the climbers that the summit would have to wait another year. When Hall reached Hansen, a conversation ensued. No one heard what was said, but Doug Hansen got back on the rope line and continued the ascent. Throughout the day, the climbers began to spread out. Stronger climbers racing ahead, weaker climbers lagging behind. Rob Hall's turnaround time was 2 o'clock p.m., a deadline that was to be obeyed without question. Nevertheless, violating his own rule, Hall crested the summit at 2:10 p.m. He radioed base camp, "Doug is just coming up over the horizon." But the figure Hall saw wasn't Hansen. He was still 2 hours away from making the summit. According to Nepalese climbing guides for another expedition, Hansen didn't reach the top until after 4 o'clock p.m., and then only with the help of Hall. Hall, who had been sitting at the summit, 29,028 feet, for 2 hours, didn't allow Hansen much time to celebrate the accomplishment of his dream. They had to descend and do so quickly. But Hansen was out of bottled oxygen and completely spent. At 4:30 and 4:41, Hall radioed that he and Hansen were in trouble and needed oxygen. By this time, an approaching storm was beginning to look ominous. When Hall radioed again, the storm had engulfed the mountains. Sometime between Hall's 5:57 p.m. distress call on May 10th and his call at 4:43 a.m. on May 11th, Doug Hansen either slid or stepped off the mountain. About 45 minutes later, base camp reached Rob Hall on the radio and asked about Hansen. "Doug is gone," Hall said. After enduring a night of wind chill 100 degrees below zero, Rob Hall finally succumbed to the extreme environment and died. People have debated what actually happened on that mountain. Why would somebody experienced like Rob Hall violate his own strict turnaround time and cause the life not only of himself, but of Doug Hansen as well? Some people say it was a business decision that motivated them to violate the rule. He had failed once to get Doug Hansen up the mountain. He didn't want to fail again. After all, the rumors would start that it was an inferior company that couldn't get people to the summit. That would hurt him business-wise. Other people said, no, it was just a macho thing, macho men doing macho things. But whatever the reason, the truth is clear. Rob Hall and Doug Hansen violated a basic rule of mountaineering, and that is remembering that climbing the mountain isn't only about reaching the summit. It's about returning home from the summit. In our series, Courageous, we're looking at 10 survival tips for living out our faith in a hostile, threatening environment. The story of Doug Hansen and Rob Hall illustrates the seventh survival tip we're going to talk about today, and that is to beware of celebrating the summit. In fact, those who either obsess about the summit or celebrate too long at the summit miss three important truths we need to look at to begin with today. Jot them down. First of all, life is about more than fulfilling your dreams. Life is much more than accomplishing your dreams. Secondly, your dreams have been given by God for His glory. Thirdly, God has more dreams for you to pursue. The danger of celebrating the summit too long is we forget God has other things He wants us to do after the summit. If we forget these three important truths, we are in danger of pride. And nothing is more dangerous in either reaching the summit or staying on the summit than pride. Pride leads to ingratitude toward God. Ingratitude to God leads to independence from God. Whenever we become intoxicated by our own successes, we begin to think we don't need God. And by the way, that was the basis of the very first sin ever committed in the universe. It wasn't here on earth, it was in heaven. Remember Lucifer, God's chief angel, had his own case of pride. One day he was looking in the mirror at himself and he said, you know, I'm a pretty good looking angel. And not only that, I'm pretty smart as well. I could be running this show just as well as you know who could. And God pronounced a judgment against him in Ezekiel 28:15. He said, you, Lucifer, you were blameless in your ways from the day you were created until unrighteousness was found in you. And what was that unrighteousness? Verse 17, your heart was lifted up because of your beauty. You corrupted your wisdom by reason of your splendor. Lucifer, you forgot you were the creature, not the creator. Any good thing Lucifer had was what God had done for him. But he was filled with ingratitude, and that ingratitude led to independence. And we find that in Isaiah 14, verses 13 and 14. When Lucifer felt he didn't need God, then he organized a rebellion against God. But you, Lucifer, you said in your heart, I will ascend to heaven. That's what Lucifer wanted to do. He wanted to reach the summit. He wanted to reach into heaven to raise his throne above the sons of God. He said, I will sit on the Mount of Assembly in the resources of the north. I will ascend above the heights of the clouds. I will make myself like the Most High God. I will. And for that reason, God cast Lucifer out of heaven and he became Satan. And from that day until now, and until the end of the time, Satan has one goal. He's creating a rival, a shadow empire set against God's empire. And his empire is built upon this proposition that life apart from God is not only possible, it's preferable. That is the epitome of pride. I don't need God. I'm putting my will above God's will. That is the basis of pride. C.S. Lewis called pride the great sin. And he observed, quote, it is pride which has been the chief cause of misery in every nation and every family since the world began. Listen to me, pride, being consumed with yourself, setting your will above God's will blind you as you try to reach the summit in your life. And it can cause you to stumble after you've reached the summit. The only way to clear the fog of pride that may have set in your life is through humility. Humility allows you to see your life and God clearly. What is humility? Humility is the recognition that any good thing in your life is the result of what God and or others have done for you. Three characteristics of humble people. First of all, the humble recognize their spiritual bankruptcy. Second characteristic of humility, the humble reflect the character of Christ. And thirdly, the humble are dead to themselves. By that I mean they put God's will above their will, not some of the time, but every time. Just like Jesus did in the Garden of Gethsemane, not my will, but your will be done. In Matthew 16, Jesus said, if anyone wishes to come after me, let him deny himself and take up his cross and follow me. Jesus says the truly humble are those who put the interest of God and others above their own. You know, when you look clearly in the Old Testament, probably the man who demonstrated humility above all was the character Moses. Let me mention just two illustrations of Moses' humility that are so interesting to me. First, in Numbers 11, 26 to 29, the elevation of Eldad and Medad. Do you remember that story? They had just gotten over to the other side from the Red Sea, great deliverance, and then the people started complaining to Moses about the food, the water, the living accommodations out in the wilderness. And Moses got so tired, he just went to God and said, God, just shoot me right now. I'm tired. I'm spent. I can't do this any longer. God said, no, here's what to do, Moses. Take 70 elders, men of the Spirit, and share the burden with them. Share the burden of leadership. And once they've been selected, I will put my spirit on them and they will prophesy. So 70 men that had been chosen started prophesying to show that they were the 70 God had chosen. And finally, they quit prophesying. Everybody except these two guys, Eldad and Medad, they kept on prophesying after everybody else stopped. Well, somebody got alarmed by this. They told Joshua. Joshua was kind of Moses' executive pastor. And Joshua decided he better tell Moses what was going on. He said, Moses, there's something bad going on. There are two men who are still prophesying. And it doesn't make you look good that God is speaking through them. Numbers 11, 29, Moses said to Joshua, are you jealous for my sake? I would that all the Lord's people were prophets, that the Lord would put his spirit upon them. Moses didn't care about his rank, his position, his reputation. He wanted the word of God to be spoken. He was like Paul in Philippians 1 who said, I'm hearing reports that there are others out there while I'm in prison preaching the gospel to make me look bad. He said in Philippians 1, you know what? I don't care what their motive is. As long as the gospel is being chained, that's all that I care about. That's an example of humility. Second instance of that in Moses' life was the murmuring of his sister Miriam. When people started grumbling against her brother Moses, she and her older brother Aaron thought, this is our chance to tell everybody what we really think of our younger brother. There had been years of sibling rivalry that had built up. And so they used this occasion of a small rebellion to speak out against Moses. Numbers 12, then Miriam and Aaron spoke against Moses and they said, has the Lord indeed spoken only through Moses? Has he not spoken through us as well? In other words, why do we listen just to him? We're all followers of God. We all ought to have an equal voice. He's not that great. We're just as important as he is. The only problem was, verse 2 ends with, and the Lord heard it, and he wasn't happy about it. Remember what happened? He called Aaron and Miriam to come stand before him, and he struck Miriam with a case of leprosy. Now, how did Moses respond to that? I'm going to tell you how I would have responded. If it had been my sister leading a rebellion against me, and she had been struck with leprosy, I would have said, see what happens when you touch God's anointed? I couldn't resist. I'm sorry. That's not how Moses responded. Moses, Numbers 12, 13, and Moses cried out to the Lord, saying, oh God, heal her, I pray. He prayed for the healing of his sister. As you pursue your goals in life, as you reach toward the summit, remember, humility is that fog cutter, if you will, that allows you to see God clearly and keeps you from being blinded with pride. In closing, let me share with you just three quick suggestions for how to develop humility in your life. First of all, accept the fact that you aren't indispensable. Accept the fact that you are not indispensable. If you want to see how important you are in the world today, here's a great suggestion. Take a bucket of water, fill it up with water, stick your arm in it up to your elbow, quickly remove your arm, and then measure the size of the hole you leave in the water. And the size of that hole is a measure of your significance in the world. That's true for all of us. God doesn't need us. He's given us the privilege of partnering with him. You know, if you ever go to Westminster Abbey in London, where so many great figures in history are buried, you'll find a marble memorial. I've seen it many times, a plaque to the memory of John and Charles Wesley, the Wesley brothers, who did more for the spread of Christianity in Great Britain than perhaps any two human beings. And on that marble plaque, there are the words of Charles Wesley, who said, "God buries his workmen, but he continues his work." Remember, none of us is indispensable. Accept that fact. Secondly, cultivate the habit of silence. Cultivate the habit of silence, especially when you're being attacked. Moses didn't speak out against Miriam, but he did speak to God. He did speak to God. It would have been easy for him to come back with a retort to Miriam, you know. If you and Aaron are so important, why don't you have a bigger part in the Ten Commandments movie? I mean, does anybody remember them in that movie? I mean, we remember Charlton Heston. We don't remember who played Miriam and Aram. I mean, they were secondary players. You could have come back with a great retort. He didn't talk to them, but he talked to God about them. He cultivated the habit of silence. And again, he was foreshadowing what Jesus would do when he was attacked. 1 Peter 2:23, "And while being reviled, he did not revile in return. While suffering, he uttered no threats, but he kept entrusting himself to the one who judges righteously." And finally, you want to demonstrate humility? Pray for those who hurt you. Pray for those who hurt you. That's what Moses did. For some of you right now who have gone through a great injustice in your life, you have been deeply hurt by another person. They may not know it or care about it. You may never have a reconciliation with them. But listen to me. It's important that you don't harbor bitterness in your own heart against them. And the best way to extinguish bitterness is by praying for your enemies. Praying God's best for their life. It is impossible to be bitter towards somebody you are praying for. That's what Jesus did. Luke 23:34, Jesus said, "Father, forgive them, for they know not what they are doing." It was veteran mountaineer David Brashears who said, "Getting to the summit is the easy part. It's getting back down that's hard." That's not only true about mountain climbing, it's true about the Christian life. Pride is easy. Humility is hard. And yet, if we're going to reach that summit, that plan that God has for us, we've got to empty our backpack of pride. Pride not only weighs us down, it keeps us from receiving the help we need from God or even from other people in reaching the summit. And it's pride that causes us to stumble after we have reached the summit. Do you really wish for God to lift you up and help you attain his best for your life? It was James, the half-brother of Jesus, who told us how to do that. James 4:10, "Humble yourselves in the presence of God, and he will exalt you." The way up is often down. And as we conclude today, I'd like to take a moment to share an inspiring story from one of your fellow listeners. Carol is a young Bible student from Wyoming. As she listened to the messages on Pathway to Victory and sought God's will for her life, God called her to serve in a local prison ministry.
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17: 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I'm David J. Mullins, wishing you a great weekend. 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
14: 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Big Wave Dave, David James, KKLA family. I encourage you this weekend to find a time, go ahead and go to, I don't know, True Value Hardware, Lowe's, Home Depot, wherever, and find some flags that you can, you know, the tiny flags that you can put on, go into a memorial garden, cemetery near you, and you're going to see this weekend all kinds of flags that the Boy Scouts and other civic groups have placed at the headstones of our fallen, who have protected and fought for our freedom. Protected our freedom here and abroad and around the world, freedoms of others. Take a few moments to go ahead and walk and get some steps in. And if you've never done it before, go ahead and place flags, because you're going to find a few of the headstones that perhaps don't have flags on them. Take a moment and honor that military, Air Force, Marine, Navy, Army, Coast Guard, all of them. That veteran that gave their all to protect our freedom. It changes everything in not taking for granted what we have. Because when we take for granted of it, and I speak for myself on this, we will lose it. So yeah, that's in the midst of all going on, point A, point B, barbecues.
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8: When the day of Pentecost had come, they were all together in one place. And suddenly, there came from heaven a noise like a violent rushing wind, and it filled the whole house where they were sitting. And there appeared to them tongues as a fire.

0: this. There's treasures for us in the entire Word of God, both the Old Testament that the scribes were making copies of, as well as the New Testament, the Brit Hadashah. And so I want to look today with you at Shavuot, Pentecost. Let's first of all read about it in Acts chapter 2. Hear the Word of God. I'm beginning there in verse number 1. When the day of Pentecost had come, they were all together in one place. And suddenly, there came from heaven a noise like a violent rushing wind, and it filled the whole house where they were sitting. And there appeared to them tongues as a fire, distributing themselves, and they rested on each one of them. And they were all filled with the Holy Spirit, and began to speak with other tongues as the Spirit was giving them utterance. Now there were Jews living in Jerusalem, devout men from every nation under heaven. And when this sound occurred, the sound of this violent rushing wind, the crowd came together and were bewildered because each one of them was hearing them speak in his own language. And I'm going to go on. They heard them speaking in their own language. And then they were wondering what is going on here? How is this possible? And those that were under the influence of the Holy Spirit that fell upon the church on Pentecost or Shavuot, they were kind of stumbling around because they were under such power. There was such a weight of the presence of God upon them. It appeared to those that were on the outside that weren't experiencing it from the inside. It appeared to those on the outside that like maybe they were drunk or something because their balance seemed to be off. Their body movement seemed to be strange. And they began to ask, are these men drunk? And Peter said, these men are not drunk as you suppose. It's the middle of the day. But what you're seeing, he said, was prophesied by the prophet Joel. Notice, beloved ones, how Peter brought the Pentecost experience back to the Old Testament. Remember, the New Testament didn't come out of a vacuum. Jesus didn't appear out of a vacuum. Jesus and the New Testament came out of Judaism. They came out of the Old Testament. This is why Jesus said in Matthew 5, 17 and 18, do not think I've come to abolish the law and the prophets. I've not come to abolish, but listen, to fulfill or to fill full. And he said, and everybody that teaches others about how I relate to the Old Testament, Jesus said, he's going to be called greatest in the kingdom of God. I love it when Jesus said in John 5, he said, Moses wrote of me. And so I want you to understand, when we're studying Pentecost today, we shouldn't look at it as simply a New Testament holiday, because it actually existed 1,500 years for the Jewish people before Acts 2 was ever written. In other words, when the believers came together in Acts chapter 2, and they were gathered together in one place, and suddenly the Spirit of God came and Pentecost was there. Listen, they had already been celebrating Pentecost before the Spirit came in Acts 2. They had been celebrating Pentecost for 1,500 years, according to the book of Leviticus. Let's go to the book of Leviticus for a second to put this in context. I'm going now to Leviticus chapter number 23, and I'm going to begin reading there in verse number 15. Moses is recording this for us. He's recording the Lord's words. And he said, you shall also count for yourselves from the day after the Sabbath, from the day when you brought in the sheaf of the wave offering. This is the Feast of First Fruits. That's what he's referring to there. You shall also count for yourselves from the day after the Sabbath, from the day you brought in the sheaf of the wave offering, there shall be 7 complete Sabbaths. You shall count 50 days to the day after the 7th Sabbath, and you shall present a new grain offering to the Lord. So once again, when the Jewish people in Acts chapter 2 were gathered together in the upper room, understand, they were already celebrating Pentecost. They were already celebrating Shavuot before the Spirit came. When the Spirit came, what God did is he brought Pentecost or Shavuot to its fulfillment, to its fullest meaning. You see, Shavuot was already a time of thanksgiving, listen now, for the agricultural harvest. It was already a feast of thanksgiving for the God of Israel's abundant provision, for Yahweh's abundant provision. But when the Spirit came, the Spirit of abundance, Jesus said, I am abundance. Jesus said, I have come to give life and give it more abundantly. Then the feast of Shavuot or Pentecost was fulfilled in the truest sense of the word. So Pentecost or Shavuot in its initial historical context had to do, it was an agricultural feast, it was a feast of thanksgiving, it was revealed to us in Leviticus 23 as I just read. Now as the years went by, listen now, through careful calculation, the rabbis believe that it was on this day of Shavuot or Pentecost, get this now, that the Spirit of God in the Hebrew Bible fell upon Mount Sinai. Remember, Moses went up the mountain, Exodus chapter 19, chapter 20. The Spirit of God came down upon Mount Sinai in fire and smoke. The mountain quaked violently. God spoke from heaven. The people at the base of the mountain, the Israelites all trembled. God spoke, Exodus 19, Exodus 20. So through careful calculation and through tradition, the rabbis were teaching that it was on this day of Shavuot or Pentecost that God came to Israel on top of Mount Sinai. So hear this very carefully. In Acts chapter 2, when we read about the day of Pentecost had come and they were gathered together, what these Jews were thinking about before the Spirit came, listen now, what they were thinking about was how 1,500 years earlier, 1,500 years before Acts 2 was written, these ones that were gathered in Acts 2, they were thinking about how 1,500 years earlier, the Spirit of God fell upon Mount Sinai, the glory of God fell upon Mount Sinai, fire came, and God spoke from heaven. As they were thinking about that, beloved one, suddenly, the same God that fell upon Mount Sinai, the God of Israel, Yahweh, fell again upon them in the upper room. But rather than speaking to them from on top of a mountain or from the outside, instead, he did what Jesus said he would do. He would come within them. The Spirit of God again came, but this time he came inside them, and they began to supernaturally speak, beloved, in languages that they had never learned. And notice that the Spirit came in again violently as a rushing wind, and again the Spirit came in fire and as a tongue, representing that God is currently speaking.
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2: The tabernacle isn't just ancient history. 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Move beyond the veil.
1: 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And now, back to today's lesson. Here's Rabbi Schneider.
0: And so, Pentecost in Acts 2 is a fulfillment of what Jewish people had already been celebrating for 1,500 years. You see, beloved, you have been grafted in as a Gentile believer into the Judeo-Christian faith. Again, Jesus didn't come out of a vacuum. We should not separate Christianity from Judaism, because Judaism is the mother of Christianity. Indeed, listen now, Jesus is the fulfillment of Judaism. In reality, Jesus didn't come to start a separate religion. Jesus came to fulfill everything that already happened that the God of Israel had revealed and done. That's why, again, Jesus said in Matthew 5, 17 and 18, he said, I have not come to abolish, but to fulfill everything that the prophets and Moses spoke and wrote about. And so the reality is, I want you to understand your faith, beloved one, from its Judeo roots, because Jesus said in John chapter 4, salvation, get it now, is from the Jews. In fact, let's go to John chapter 4. I want to just take a little bit of a sidestep, but I want to show you this because it relates to what I'm saying. John chapter 4. Remember what happened in Acts chapter 2. In Acts chapter 2, the Spirit was given to God's people. Up until Acts chapter 2, there was a few select people that had God's Spirit, kings and prophets, okay? And it fell upon certain individuals, but the Spirit of God didn't inhabit every believer. Jesus said to his disciples, the Spirit is with you, but will be in you. The Spirit of God didn't come to live inside every child of God, every blood-bought child of God, until Pentecost came. So Pentecost symbolizes God's Spirit moving from the outside to the inside. God's Spirit, rather than speaking from Mount Sinai, now He's come to live within the human heart. Rather than writing His law on tablets of stone, God is now speaking to us from the inside. He's gone from the outside to the inside. So listen to this in John chapter 4. Hear the Word of God. John chapter 4. Jesus is speaking here to the woman at the well. Beginning in verse number 20. She said to Him, she wasn't a Jew, she was a Samaritan. She said to Him, "Our fathers worshipped in this mountain. And you people say that it is in Jerusalem that men ought to worship." In other words, she didn't worship as the Jewish people did. She didn't worship at the temple. She didn't worship in Jerusalem. She worshiped someplace else. So she's saying to Jesus, you know, we have our religion as Samaritans, and you Jews have your religion, and you say that it's in Jerusalem that men ought to worship. Listen to what Jesus said to her in verse 21. Yeshua said to her, "Woman, believe me, an hour is coming when neither in this mountain nor in Jerusalem will you worship the Father. You worship what you do not know. We," he was speaking of the Jewish people, "we worship what we know," get this, "for salvation is from the Jews. But an hour is coming, and now is, when the true worshipers will worship the Father in spirit and truth, for such people the Father seeks to be His worshipers. God is spirit, and those that worship Him must worship Him in spirit and in truth." So Pentecost is the birthday of the living church. It was at Pentecost that God's people received His Spirit as an indwelling possession. And through His Spirit, we now have access to Him, beloved, in the Spirit. You know, there is no greater day in the history of the church other than the death of Jesus on the cross and the giving of His Spirit. Now, when He comes again, that'll be the third greatest day of the church. But when we celebrate Pentecost, when we celebrate Shavuot, when we celebrate, beloved, the giving of God's Spirit, there's not even words to describe it, because when you think about the fact that Jesus, that Father God, has given you and I the gift of His Spirit, what greater gift could He have given us than the gift of His Spirit? Beloved, when He gave us, when He gave you, and when He gave me His Spirit, He gave us Himself. Everything that He is, He gave us. In His Spirit is love. In His Spirit is power. In His Spirit is joy. In His Spirit is victory. Everything that is Him is in His Spirit. He gave us His Spirit. And beloved, through His Spirit, you could go through and get through whatever tribulation you may be going through right now, and whatever tribulation you and I will face in the future, because greater is He that's in us than he that's in the world. And who's in us? Jesus is in us. His Spirit, beloved one, is in us. But I want you to think about something. You and I cannot know the power of the Spirit. Remember, we're talking about Pentecost today. Pentecost is the celebration of the gift of God's Spirit. It's the fulfillment of Shavuot. It's the fulfillment of thanking God for His abundance, which is seen in fulfillment when we receive the abundance of God Himself through the gift of His Spirit. You and I cannot know this abundance in experience. We can't be living in the reality of it, listen now, unless we obey the Spirit. You see, unless we obey the Spirit, the power of the Spirit cannot be released from our lives. And one of the things that's really important, beloved ones, for you and I to do in terms of obeying the Spirit is to be His witnesses. Jesus said right before He ascended to heaven, He said to His disciples, He said, "You shall receive power when the Spirit comes upon you," listen now, "and you shall be My witnesses." You see, the Spirit is given, yes, for our enjoyment, yes, so that we could experience God and have His peace and have His joy and know Him and talk to Him. Absolutely, 100,000% yes. But the Spirit, beloved ones, is also given, listen now, for power to obey Him in being His witnesses. And why would God keep giving us more of something if He knows we're not going to use what He gives us? God gives the Holy Spirit to those that obey Him. The Holy Spirit is a free gift, but we're not going to know the fullness of the Spirit unless we're obedient to Him in the realm of witnessing. We have a mission, beloved, in this world. Our mission as the church is to be His witnesses. Jesus' last words were, "Go into all the world and preach the gospel to all creation." The book of Matthew, "Go into all the world and make disciples of all nations." You know, everybody can speak to somebody. Everybody could speak to somebody. Maybe you're in a state right now where you don't get out anymore. Somebody's taking care of you. You know what? You can speak to your caregiver. You can speak to your doctor. You can speak to your nurse. You can lift up the name of Jesus to somebody. Even if the doctor just says, "How are you doing today?" Maybe you're struggling. You could just simply say, "I'm so glad that I have Jesus, doctor. Did you know that Jesus loves you too? What do you think of Jesus?" I've heard of Jewish doctors coming to faith because they had a Gentile patient that was facing a terminal illness. And yet in the midst of that, that Gentile patient was full of love, full of joy, full of hope, and kept on witnessing to that Jewish unbelieving doctor about Jesus. And that Jewish unbelieving doctor couldn't wrap his head around it. He couldn't understand how this woman that was dying, had a terminal illness, could have such love for him, have such joy, have such peace, have such an attitude of victory, given the situation that they were in. It so perplexed the Jewish doctor. He literally and truly, beloved, received Jesus as his own Messiah. I want you to know, God has given us his spirit because he loves us, so that we would enjoy him. But he also gave us his spirit, friends, so that we could be his witnesses. I want to encourage you, make Jesus relevant to the people around you. Make Jesus relevant. You have an anointing from the Holy One. Jesus is both the most ancient being, because he's the Ancient of Days, but he's also the most contemporary modern being, the most cutting edge person in the planet. Father God, I pray that you would anoint each one of your children that's listening. Father, I pray that you would anoint each one of us to be bolder witnesses, to be better witnesses, to be more effective witnesses, that we'd be able to present your Son in a cutting-edge way to this generation, to the world around us, to our sphere of influence. Father, we love you today. We thank you for Jesus, and we thank you for your Spirit. As we've come to the end of this special episode today on Shavuot or Pentecost, I'm reminded of Mary and how she was worshiping Jesus at his feet, anointing them with that costly bottle of perfume, and then wiping them off with her hair and her tears. And the people around just didn't get it. It was such an extravagant show of love. In fact, one of the disciples said, "You know what? That money should have been given to the poor." But Jesus rebuked him and said, "You know what? You have the poor with you always, but what this woman has done, this extravagant display of love, it's going to be recorded, and people are going to read about it for the rest of time." Many of you are moved to give a special love gift to Jesus during this Pentecost season. If you'd like to present King Jesus a gift through discovering the Jewish Jesus this year, beloved, I encourage you just to act on that spirit that's nudging you to do it, and know that your gift is going to be used to reach the world for him.
1: Amen. And if God is calling you to give to discovering the Jewish Jesus a special Pentecost or Shavuot offering of any amount, please give us a call today. 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The latest newsletter includes details about Shavuot, which started yesterday at sunset on Thursday, May the 21st, and ends at nightfall tomorrow, and Pentecost, which is traditionally celebrated this Sunday on May the 24th. You know, in the Hebrew scriptures, Shavuot was the day that God gave the Torah to us, and in the New Testament, he sent us the Holy Spirit. You know, these two holidays, they are celebrated on different days because they follow different calendars, but they really both celebrate the same thing, God meeting with his people in a covenant relationship. And you know, when you understand God through this kind of Jewish lens, it can really be helpful. And you know, that's what we're all about right here at Discovering the Jewish Jesus. 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Box 777, Blissfield, Michigan 49228. And now here's Rabbi. He's going to sing the Aaronic blessing in Hebrew and then speak it in English. Rabbi?
3: The Aaronic blessing in the book of Numbers, chapter 6, is not a blessing that comes from an impersonal being out there somewhere in the heavens. This special blessing comes from a person, Yahweh, God Almighty, our Creator and Maker. So receive God's blessing into your life right now.

0: The Lord bless you and keep you. The Lord make his face shine on you and be gracious to you. The Lord lift you up with his countenance. And the Lord give you, beloved one, his peace. God bless you and shalom.
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2: 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Phone number here in the Dave Cave on this May 22nd, Friday, Memorial Day weekend, 818-662-3737. I thank Natalie for reaching out. Jose, thank you, brother, for also checking in. Jose wanted, he's up for a job, KKLA family. Jose is in West Covina. And he said, you know what, Dave, would you have the KKLA family pray for me? God's wisdom, you know, God's favor. God's will, because I don't want my will. I want God's will and what he wants me to be. And he's in the hunt for that position. But he says, can you just get the KKLA family to pray, Lord, is this your will? That is, Jose, I'm so learning how to pray that prayer. And that is the prayer to pray, isn't it? So, yeah, 818-662-3737. David James KKLA Facebook at David James KKLNX. Beautiful weekend, all weekend long. Prayers up for the firefighters battling these blazes.
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13: Choosing to ignore trouble rather than face it only makes it grow into fear. 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To conclude his series, God, I Need Some Answers, Here's David with today's message, What Can I Do When Trouble Overwhelms Me?
14: Do you know there are many Christians that you and I know who think that because they're Christians, life is going to be a trouble-free experience? It is not a question of if we will experience trouble. It's when they come, what do? Instead of taking away trouble, God provides instructions for how to overcome it. And we're going to talk about that today in the 27th Psalm. This is the last time I'll have a chance to tell you that this brief series, which we've called God, I Need Some Answers, is ending today. But the resources are still available through the end of the month. You can get the study guide, the CD album, and you can have your own personal Bible study or a group study based around these questions we have been answering every day. We have a few more questions that are outside the series that we're going to share in the next couple of days, but this is the end of the actual series. We have called it God, I Need Some Answers, Life Lessons from the Psalms. If you love the Psalms as I do, you'll love this series, and you'll have a great time talking about it in your small group, your Sunday school class, or wherever you meet together with others to study the Word of God. This is all available from davidjeremiah.org. That's our website. And as you know, the book, Five Psalms for a Flourishing Life, is available during this month. We still have a few days left for you to order that. Send a gift of any size during the remaining days in the month of May. And when you do, ask for a copy of the book on Psalms, and it'll be on its way to you. You can add it to your library in just a few days. I hope you will do that. It will be encouraging to you as you read it. Well, here we go with Friday edition of Turning Point. What can I do when trouble overwhelms me? Psalm 27.
15: I remember seeing a picture some years ago in a magazine. It's a rather popular picture, and I know I've seen it in other places as well. It shows hundreds of people on a busy street corner going about their daily duties. You could see a mother with two children, her arms filled with packages, and worry is written all over her face. And then there's a businessman rushing into a bank, evidently annoyed at missing the first section of the revolving door. And then there's a young person leaning against a building, apparently with no place to go, and his eyes betray a sense of boredom and discontent. And the caption under the picture says, "Of what are these people afraid?" It's a good question, because trouble often makes us afraid. Even those who have strong and aggressive personalities harbor some secret fears now and again. In fact, psychology has made a study of this and come up with a whole new set of terms. We call them phobias. Phobia is the Greek word for fear. Well, if you look in your modern dictionary for the list of phobias, last time I looked, there were over 75 different ones. 75 different phobias. In fact, they range all the way from erythrophobia, which is the fear of blushing, to phobophobia, which is the fear of fear. President Roosevelt had it right when he said, "We don't have anything to fear but fear itself." I want to talk to you today about how we deal with these fears that are the result of our trouble. And I want to use as my subject the man David, and as my text the famous 27th Psalm. We aren't sure when David wrote this. It's probable that he wrote it during the time when he was running from Saul in fear. Some have suggested that he may have written this psalm when Absalom, his son, took away the throne of Israel from him and committed treason on his own dad. Whenever it was written, we do know this, that the 27th Psalm is a personal testimony of a man who was in trouble. And despite the many moods that are reflected in this psalm, it is quite evident that the psalmist knew what to do when trouble visited his life. It is a very deeply spiritual psalm that is easily divided into two sections, and it's important to understand the sections as we quickly move through the text. Verses 1 through 6 give to us the psalmist's testimony of how he dealt with his fear and his trouble. And then, almost as an illustration for us, verses 7 through 14 is David's prayer that he prayed when he was in trouble. So at the beginning, we have some principles of how to deal with trouble in our lives. And at the ending, we have an actual prayer that was prayed by the psalmist when trouble visited him. Let's look first of all at the first six verses as we extract from this scripture some of the principles that we need to learn so that when we have trouble, we know what to do. Principle number one, in David's life, express your faith. David said in verse 1, "The Lord is my light and my salvation. Whom shall I fear? The Lord is the strength of my life. Of whom shall I be afraid?" We know that David is in a time of trouble. We know that fear is knocking on his door. The rest of the psalm speaks of his enemies. It speaks of his trouble. And yet here he is at the beginning of this psalm expressing out loud and aggressively his faith. He is saying out loud what he knows to be true inwardly, even though his feelings don't match up with the words that he's expressing. The psalmist's testimony, you see, begins where religion must always begin, and that is with a personal declaration of faith. And in the very action of expressing your faith during the time of trouble, you take the first step toward healing and wholeness. I want you to notice that secondly, David moves from expressing his faith to extending his faith. You know what a catastrophe report is? In the midst of your trouble, whatever it may be, you sit down with a yellow sheet of paper, a yellow pad, and you try to imagine the very worst thing that can happen to you as a result of the trouble you're now experiencing. You write it out. You extend it clear out to its complete end. You write the worst scenario you can imagine. Then you read it out loud, and recognizing that this problem you have could never be that bad, you start feeling better already. You see what I'm saying? Well, David has sort of done that in this psalm. He's extended his fear to its logical boundaries. He says, "Lord, I want you to know that I have my trust in you and you are my salvation and I won't fear you." He says, "When the wicked come against me to eat up my flesh and my enemies and foes, they stumbled and fell. Though an army may encamp against me, my heart shall not fear. Though war may rise against me, in this I will be confident." David thinks of all the things that could happen to him, the very worst things that could happen to him. Either subterfuge, an enemy sneaking up on him, or siege, an enemy encamping against him over a long period of time, or war or pestilence. And David says, no matter what happens, as bad as it could ever get, I have this confidence. And what is his confidence? His confidence is what he's already said. His confidence is that the Lord is his light and his salvation. Then in verses 4 and 5, he talks about experiencing his faith. He says, "One thing I have desired of the Lord, that will I seek, that I may dwell in the house of the Lord all the days of my life, to behold the beauty of the Lord and to inquire at his temple. For in the time of trouble, he shall hide me in his pavilion. In the secret place of his tabernacle, he shall hide me. He shall set me high upon a rock." Now, this is a wonderful, rich verse. First of all, I need to point out to you that David has now reduced his life. He has whittled his life down to one thing. Do you see it? He said, "This one thing I will do." It reminds me of what Paul said when he wrote to the Philippians. And in his letter to the Philippians, Paul said, "This one thing I do, forgetting those things which are behind, reaching forth unto those things which are before, I press toward the mark for the prize of the high calling of God in Christ Jesus." David said something very similar here, didn't he? He said, "This one thing I do when trouble comes, I center my thoughts on God. I get into the temple where God is, into the sanctuary where God is. I meditate on the beauty of God, and I spend time with God's people." You'll either let trouble push you back toward God or you let it push you away from God. David said, "I made sure when trouble came into my life that I spent time in the sanctuary, that I came to the tabernacle, that God became my pavilion." The last thing I think is pretty exciting, because not only do we need to experience our faith, but verse 6 says we need to enjoy our faith. And you know, that's sort of an anomaly there. How can you enjoy trouble? I didn't say enjoy trouble. I said enjoy your faith. And listen to what verse 6 says as we read the psalm. And he says, "And now my head shall be lifted up above mine enemies all around me. Therefore I will offer sacrifices of joy in his tabernacle. I will sing." Yes, I will sing praises to the Lord. Wow. And what David is saying is this: that when we come to God in worship and in prayer, when we are going through trouble, and the time when we feel less like worshiping Him is the time when we need to worship Him the most. When we come to church on Sunday and we walk in and notice our heads are down. Did you ever watch somebody with so much trouble that their heads are down? And have you felt that in your life? You face a confrontation and it goes wrong and you walk away from there with your head down. Very graphic, isn't it? Well, let me tell you what the Bible says. The Bible says that when you face trouble and you put worship back in the center of your life, that worship becomes, watch this, the lifter of your head. Praise God. That you can come into church with your head down. You could walk into church with the burdens of the world on you, with trouble so overwhelming that you feel like you're going to drown in it. And you get caught up in the worship of the Lord. And it's almost like a visual thing. God just takes your head and He just lifts it right up. You see, friends, there's something about worship that's really a dynamic truth. And that is that the thing worship does is worship makes God big in your heart. Is God big? Yes. He can't get any bigger than He is. I mean, God is God. He's the ultimate bigness. But worship magnifies God. Worship takes who God is and it puts it in your heart so that you begin to feel and sense and appreciate the greatness of Almighty God. And watch what happens. When you see the greatness of Almighty God and you put your trouble in that picture, everything changes. Everything. When you measure your trouble against the trouble of others, you might be depressed. But when you measure your trouble against the greatness and magnificence of God, oh, what a thing that is. No wonder your head gets lifted. Well, those are the principles that David tells us in Psalm 27. And then I told you in verses 7 through 14, he prays, and I'm just going to have to skip over these quickly. But here's some things I observed in verses 7 through 12. First of all, when we study this prayer, we understand how to pray when trouble comes. He says in verse 7, "Hear, O Lord, when I cry with my voice. Have mercy also upon me and answer me. When you said, 'Seek my face,' my heart said to you, 'Your face, Lord, I will seek.'" And I wrote down in my notes that true prayer in the time of trouble is really a responding on our part to God. Isn't it interesting that even though trouble overwhelms us, we're not prone, even in the midst of our trouble, to take the first step toward God? We're stubborn people. The Bible calls us stiff-necked. And so when trouble comes, we have this incredible urge to work it out ourselves. And sometimes God's the last option on a long list of options. But if I understand the psalm correctly, and if I understand what David is saying, what he's saying is this, that in the midst of my trouble, I heard God say to me, "Seek my face, David." And he said, when I heard God say, "Seek my face," I sought the face of God. And I've tried to remember and reflect, and you know, I'm given to trouble, so I don't have to think back too far. I have to tell you that I think there's a nugget of truth here that we may have overlooked, and that is, that in every one of our troubles, in every one of our situations, whether it's our marriage or with our children or finances or business or health or whatever, there's always a time in the midst of that when the voice of God speaks to us and says to us, "Seek my face." And David said, when God said to me, "Seek my face," I said, "Lord, your face I will seek." To put it in the vernacular of today, David heard God say, "David, David, I love you." And David said, "And I love you too. David, I want fellowship with you." "Yeah, God, and I want fellowship with you too." We have this little thing we do in our marriages, don't we? Maybe it's not that way in your marriage, but it is in most marriages that I know about. We do this little answer back and forth. We get ready to leave, or we're away, or we're calling home. And at the end of the conversation, I say, "I love you." And she says, "And I love you too." And I think that's what's going on with David and his God. In the midst of his trouble, God is saying, "David, I love you." And David is saying, "God, I love you too." Let me just ask you this. When in the midst of your trouble you hear the voice of God, respond to it. For true prayer in the time of trouble is really a responding to God. Notice, secondly, that true prayer in the time of trouble relies upon God's provision. I can only read the verses, but you will see it. He says, "Do not hide your face from me. Do not turn your servant away in anger. You have been my help, God. Do not leave me or forsake me, O God of my salvation. For when my father and my mother forsake me, then the Lord will take care of me." When David prays in his time of trouble, he realizes how dependent he is upon God. So dependent that he said, "God, even if it were true that my father and my mother could forsake me, I know that you will take me up. You will care for me." David's father and mother never forsook him. He was saying this sort of as an extension of what could possibly happen. And he's using it as an illustration in the greatest love relationship that David knew, his relationship with his parents. He said, even if that relationship should go sour, if my mom and dad should kick me out and disown me, God, I know that I would never be disowned by you. You know, when David wrote this psalm, he may not have known at the time about the breakup of the family in our day. I know some of you here today whose parents have thrown you out of the house because of your faith in God. And what a wonderful promise this is to you, that when your mother and father forsake you, God will be there to provide for you. He is your Father, your Heavenly Father. True prayer in the time of trouble resigns to God's will. Teach me your way, O Lord, and lead me in a smooth path because of mine enemies. David's prayer is a prayer of humble submission to God's will. He's not trying to sort out his trouble himself. Isn't that what we try to do? Isn't that what we're prone to do? David isn't saying, "Lord, please, I've figured out my way, now you bless it." No, he's saying, "Lord, here's a blank sheet of paper. I have no idea how to get out of this trouble. You fill in the page. I'll sign the bottom of it. Lord, you teach me your way." When you come to God in the time of trouble, you can't come with your own agenda, friend. You may think you know the way out. You may even have sorted it all out and have it all figured out. You may have a wonderful plan, but you need to set that plan aside and come to God and say, "God, teach me your way. I don't know what you want me to learn from this. I don't know what you want me to understand from this. But God, my will is totally your will. Teach me your way. I'm resigned to do whatever you tell me to do." True prayer resigns to God's will. I just about came out of my chair when I saw the next one. Because of some experiences that I've been having in my own life, maybe, but it's just incredible. In verse 13, David says, "I would have lost my heart, I would have fainted, unless I had believed that I would see the goodness of the Lord in the land of the living." Now, I've read this psalm over and over again all my life, and I really never understood that verse until recently. David's not talking about seeing the goodness of the Lord in the sky by and by. He's talking about seeing the goodness of the Lord in the land of the living. Friends, what is the land of the living? It's the here and now. It's today. It's tomorrow. It's yesterday. David is saying, "I would have fainted. I would have given up. I would have lost my will to go on if I had not believed to see your hand of goodness in the here and now." And you know what? I don't have to debate with all of you today the goodness of the Lord in the land of the living. We all accept that as God's people. We know that there is the evidence of God and His goodness in the here and now in the land of the living. But you know what the problem is? Here it is. We don't see it. And the reason we don't see it is because we don't look for it. And one of the most wonderful things you can ever do, my friend, is to begin to take note of the goodness of God in the land of your living. I've been keeping a little journal, keeping track of the goodness of God in the land of my living. And I've been writing down the things that God does, just keeping a little list. And I go back often and read that list. And sometimes I have dry days. You know, please don't be disappointed with me. Sometimes I just have dry days when I try to fellowship with God and it's real awkward and maybe I'm a little discouraged. It kind of happens to me on Monday. I don't know why. It just sort of does. You know what's been a great encouragement to me? It's to read my list of the goodness of God in the land of my living. And it's growing. And every time I get in trouble, and I'm wondering whether God knows what's going on in my life and whether He cares or whether He can do anything about it, my faith is kind of a flickering flame, I open up my journal and I read my list of the goodness of God in the land of my living. Someone said a long time ago that an unexamined life is not worth living, and I believe that more than I ever have before. Friends, if you can walk through your life and never take note of what God is doing, if you're not keeping any notes, if you're not kind of writing down the good things that the Lord does, you're missing out on one of the great blessings you could have as a believer. What you need to do, you see, is to compile the experience. How do I know that God is going to help me in the trouble I have now? You know how I know that? Because I've kept a record of how He helped me in the trouble I had last month. And I kept a record back then of the trouble I had before and how God carried me through it, how He answered my prayers. And I've got a whole list of things that begin, "Thank you, Lord, for," and then there's a phrase or a statement or a paragraph of what God has done. They're so personal, I'd never dare read them to you. But you should have a list like that. Because if you don't recognize the goodness of God in your prayer will be anemic. Finally, verse 14, true prayer in the time of trouble remains calm when God delays. You see, God isn't on your time schedule, my friend. You're in a lot of trouble now. Your marriage is on the rocks. Your kids are driving you crazy and doing things you never dreamed they even knew how to do. Your finances are topsy-turvy. Everything is inside out, and you're saying, "Lord, help." How many can give a witness that you've prayed that two-word prayer, "Lord, help"? Anybody beside me? I was driving a car some years ago, going through an intersection, and I saw a car coming through the intersection the other way, right toward me. And I prayed, "Lord, help," and it hit the back door. Didn't hit my door, it hit the back door. Nobody was sitting back there. I mean, I'm glad the Lord redirected to the back door. I don't know if He would have done that if I hadn't prayed, "Lord, help," but I didn't have time to pray anything but, "Lord, help." Right? You better learn how to pray that prayer. You may need it someday. Let's all try it. Let's try it out loud. "Lord, help." Yeah, right. Keep that one on your list. But you know, sometimes we pray, "Lord, help," and He doesn't do it right away. And we have to wait. Oh, I hate to wait. Oh, I was built more for speed than comfort. How many of the rest of you like that, you know? I hate waiting. It seems like all of life is made up of waiting. And the hardest waiting that you ever have to wait is when you want God to do something about your trouble, and He doesn't seem to be doing it. And the psalmist ends up his psalm on how you pray when you're in trouble, and he says, "Wait on the Lord. Be of good courage. He will strengthen your heart. Wait, I say, on the Lord." How do you know He will strengthen your heart? Would you go all the way back to the beginning of the psalm? "The Lord is my light and my salvation. Whom shall I fear? The Lord is the strength of my life." Wait on the Lord. Be of good courage. He will strengthen your heart. The one who is the strength of your life wants to be the strength of your heart. All of these principles are available to you just like they were to David. You can write your own psalm, and God will hear you.
14: 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These principles are still vital today. The things we have shared today about trouble, well, it will help you with whatever trouble you have. We'll have a few more things next week to talk about, and we'll talk about trouble again for a little bit next week. But I want you to know this series that we have been teaching during the last 3 weeks called God, I Need Some Answers. 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We want you to have it. 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We'll see you on Monday. Have a great weekend.
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2: Yeah, Dr. David, Turning Point, sponsored by Turning Point for God. Lord God, prayer. And thy will be done, Lord. That prayer is a weapon. Lord, that's what we pray. Your will be done in it all. Guide, direct, steer. God, give us wisdom to be the men and women that you've called us to be, to have the courage and fortitude to stand up for truth. God, we've got a major election that's about ready to take place. Father, I pray that none of us this Memorial Day weekend take it for granted. And we, God, we do our due diligence and we vote and honor those that gave their all to protect our freedom. In Jesus' name, amen. By the way, week from today, Donna Rush is having breakfast at Bob's Big Boy in Burbank, and you are invited to be listening to the Morning Rush next week. Donna, I'll give you a chance to pick up tickets. You got to have a ticket to join her for breakfast at Bob's Big Boy a week from today, 6 a.m. to 10 a.m. And it's super easy. All you have to do is be listening to Donna, 6 a.m. to 10 a.m., the Morning Rush. She'll give you the keyword breakfast. When she says the keyword breakfast, here's the number you text, 866-347-4959, 866-347-4959. It's just that simple. Be listening for Donna every morning, 6 a.m. to 10 a.m. Say that keyword breakfast and the number to text, 866-347-4959.
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6: 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This is Jimmy Barkley and the Jimmy Barkley Show on KYDS Kids Radio. You're at wit's end asking the question, if a duck flies, why is it chicken?
7: Hello, Jimmy?
6: Yes, you're on the air.
7: I just wanted to say that I think your show is great.
6: Is that G-R-A-T-E great or G-R-E-A-T great?
7: Well, huh?
6: Let me guess, you're an English teacher, right? I know what kind of people listen to this show. The kind who are a couple of tacos short of a fiesta platter. What does your father do?
8: He's a door-to-door salesman.
6: Really? Does he sell, like, doors?
8: No.
6: Because that would make him a door-to-door salesman. And getting customers would be real easy. Because all he has to do is walk up to a house, knock, and if he doesn't hear anything, then he knows he's made a sale. You all have a couple of hens left out in the yard.
8: We went to Washington.
6: Really? Why?
8: For a vacation, we were tourists.
6: Tourists? Ha! You mean people who travel thousands of miles to take pictures of themselves standing beside their cars? You're the kind of people who take an IQ test and forget to write your names! And you're my type of people. Join the ranks of Jimmyites. 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
4: Well, that's my demonstration tape. What'd you think, guys?
9: I feel the technical quality is superb.
4: You ought to, Eugene. You produced it.
10: Really? Well, that was a very nice job, Eugene.
9: Thank you, Mr. Whitaker. But as I've mentioned before, there is an aspect that still mystifies me.
10: And what's that, Eugene?
9: Why do people want to call in just to be teased?
4: Because it's entertaining. They're being noticed. All those callers can now say they were teased on my show. It's a sign of popularity. A status symbol.
9: Ah.
10: You understand now, Eugene?
9: Not at all.
4: What do you think, Mr. Whitaker?
10: Well, I thought the tape was very amusing, Jimmy.
4: Amusing?
10: Well, pretty funny.
4: That's better.
10: I do have a bit of concern, though.
4: What do you mean, concern?
10: Well, I think sometimes you get a little close to the edge. Your banter comes awfully close to being insults. You gotta be careful what you say, Jimmy. You could hurt somebody's feelings. You understand?
4: Sure, Mr. Whitaker. I understand. Well, I better go.
10: Well, where are you going?
4: Oh, didn't I tell you? The reason I had the tape made is because I've got an appointment with Crying Brian Dern.
10: Who?
4: The most popular talk jock at Odyssey 105 Radio. He's going to give me an evaluation of my program.

0: program.
1: Oh, well, that sounds exciting. Let us know how it turns out.
0: I will. See you later.
1: Bye, Jimmy.
2: Goodbye.
3: Very enterprising young man.
1: He certainly is. Oh, speaking of enterprising, Eugene, I have an errand I need you to run for me.
3: My bicycle and myself are at your disposal.
1: Well, you won't be able to use your bike for this one. I need you to go to the Riley farm.
3: Oh, the Riley farm?
1: Yep. Tom has some watermelons for us. You can't carry them on your bike. You'll have to drive.
3: Drive?
1: Uh-huh. You know how to get out there, don't you?
3: Oh, yes, sir.
1: Good. Well, here are the keys to the truck. Tom's expecting you. Well, what's the matter?
3: Mr. Whittaker, I'm afraid I cannot comply with your request.
1: You mean you won't do it?
3: No, sir. I mean, I can't do it. At least not legally.
1: Legal? Eugene, what are you talking about?
3: Well, this is rather embarrassing to admit, Mr. Whittaker, but I don't have a driver's license.
1: You don't have a driver's license?
3: Please, Mr. Whittaker, lower your vocal amplification. This is not information I wish to share with the world at large.
1: Oh, well, I'm sorry, Eugene, but you know, this is quite a surprise. I mean, you are in college, after all.
3: Which is one of the reasons why I lack a license. My studies have always been so demanding, I simply haven't had the time to pursue many of the areas of daily convenience. Bicycling is also far more environmentally and physically advantageous, you know.
1: Cars may cause a lot of pollution, but they're also something of a necessity these days.
3: Evidently.
1: Well, you should consider getting your license. Doesn't take long, and you'd be helping me out.
3: Well, what's involved?
1: There's a brief written exam and a road test. There's really nothing to it. Should be a breeze for you.
3: Very well, then. I shall pursue it. May I take the rest of the afternoon to do so?
1: Oh, well, I guess I can send Connie out to Tom's when she comes in. Sure, Eugene. Go get him.
3: Thank you, Mr. Whittaker.

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1: That's it, Mr. Dern. What do you think? It's all right. You should be brutal with me. Don't spare me because I'm young. I can take it.
2: Oh, I don't think you're going to have to take anything. I liked it.
1: You did?
2: Yeah. On the whole, I thought it was pretty good, but...
1: But what?
2: Well, there are a few technical problems. You know the mic placement? You should try to put it so you're sort of talking past it instead of right into it.
1: Past it. Okay, what else?
2: Well, you might also want to take it easy on the effects. People want to hear you, not a bunch of crazy sounds.
1: Take it easy on crazy sounds.
2: Yeah. And...
1: And what?
2: Well, in my opinion, your main problem is you're a little too conservative in places, you know?
1: Conservative?
2: Yeah. I mean, you're funny, but, well, you don't move in for the kill often enough.
1: Move in for the kill. What do you mean?
2: Well, for instance, that spelling thing you did with great and great. Did you do anything more after that?
1: Well, no, that was pretty much the end.
2: Well, see, you should have kept going. Start ranting and raving about the lack of quality education and teachers in the public schools. And that thing about Washington, a perfect opportunity to rip those bozos apart. People love it when you go crazy. What you got here are great beginnings, but you gotta follow through.
1: Oh, what else?
2: I can't give away all my secrets.
1: Oh, please. I want to learn. Just one more. Please.
2: Well, all right. I'll give you a surefire laugh-getter. Whenever you can, record people without them knowing it.
1: I tried that, but I really didn't get anything all that good.
2: No. You don't stop there. After you record them, you cut the tape into clips, like you did on your demo. Now, that way, by asking the right questions, you can make them say whatever you want them to say.
1: Oh.
2: What's the matter?
1: Well, I was just thinking that when you do that, won't people be insulted?
2: Insulted? You see those bags over in the corner?
1: Yeah.
2: That's mail from listeners I've insulted. They love it. That's why we're on the air.
1: Wow, but don't you get any bad mail?
2: Yeah, for one or two people who are really uptight or who have no sense of humor, but I never worry about them. For one thing, there aren't many of them, thank goodness. And for another thing, well, we're only kidding around, right?
1: Yeah. Yeah, right.
2: Sure we are. This is all in fun, you know? I mean, if they can't take a joke, forget them.
1: Yeah, forget them. That's great, Mr. Dern. Thanks.
2: Glad to be of service, Jimmy. I think you've got the makings of a first-rate broadcaster. If you keep practicing.
1: Really? Wow! Would it be okay if I played you my new and improved demo? Once I make it, that is.
2: Absolutely. You come in anytime.
1: Great. Well, I guess I better go. Thanks again.
2: You're welcome. And hey, keep those ears tuned.
1: Right. Bye.
2: Bye. So much for public relations.

0: Well, hi there, Jimmy.
1: Hi, Mr. Whitaker.
0: See, you got your tape deck with you again.
1: Yep.
0: You do realize it's running, don't you?
1: Oh, yeah. You never can tell when a good soundbite will come up.
0: Well, that's true, but you may spend a fortune in batteries waiting for one.
1: I never thought of that. Maybe I better turn it off.
0: Good idea. So, how'd your meeting go yesterday?
1: Fantastic. Mr. Dern liked my tape. He said I have the makings of a first-rate broadcaster. I've just got to keep on practicing.
0: Well, that's wonderful, Jimmy. Congratulations.
1: He even gave me some ideas on how to make my show better and funnier.
0: Well, did one of them include running your tape player all the time?
1: No, that was my own innovation. I'm going to use his ideas, though.
0: Well, I can't wait to hear them.
1: You will. He also gave me some suggestions on how to improve the technical quality of the recording.
0: Oh, that was nice of him.
1: Yeah. So, I need to talk to Eugene. Do you know where he is?
0: Well...
2: Mr. Whitaker!
0: I think that's him now.
2: Mr. Whitaker? Mr. Whitaker.
1: Hi, Eugene.
2: Oh, hello.
1: I needed to talk to you about...
2: Would you pardon me for just one moment, please? Mr. Whitaker, might I have a moment or two of your time?
0: Eugene, I think Jimmy has something he wants to talk to you about.
2: Huh? Oh, I'm sorry, young Barclay. Could it wait until I've talked with Mr. Whitaker? I have something rather urgent to discuss with him.
0: Urgent?
1: Urgent?
2: Urgent!
1: Urgent. Sure, Eugene. Go right ahead.
2: Mr. Whitaker?
0: All right. Come on in the kitchen, Eugene.
2: Thank you. If you'll excuse us, Jimmy...
1: No problem. looks like a good opportunity to use the surefire laugh getter. Well, little tape tech, it's time to go to work.
2: It's absolutely incredible, Mr. Whitaker. Unbelievable. I cannot believe that occurred.
0: Just calm down and tell me what the problem is.
2: I have no driver's license.
0: Well, didn't you take the test?
2: Of course I took the test.
0: So, what happened?
2: I failed it. I flunked it.
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0: why do we drive on a parkway and park on a driveway? Huh? And another thing, why do they call it a boxing ring when it's square? Huh? Questions for you to ponder while we take a break. 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
1: Well, Jimmy certainly sounds like he's in top form today.
2: Indeed, Mr. Whitaker. Everyone appears to be enjoying him greatly.
1: Yes, I have to admit I was kind of concerned when he went to see that Dern fellow.
2: I beg your pardon?
1: You know, Crying Brian Dern, remember?
2: Oh, yes. Well, understandable. From what I gather, he doesn't exactly have a pristine reputation.
1: No, but it seems he's helped Jimmy. Just goes to show you that you shouldn't judge people, huh?
2: No, sir. Speaking of rendering assistance to those in need, I'd like to thank you for supporting me yesterday during my crisis.
1: Well, you're welcome, Eugene. Like I said, I really don't think it's anything to get upset about. It's happened to a lot of people.
2: But not to me. Not ever. That's why it was such a shock. Anyway, I want you to know that I appreciate your confidentiality.
1: Think nothing of it.
2: Well, it seems we are in need of some fresh glasses. I shall retrieve them post-haste.
1: Thank you, Eugene. Oh, and you better bring some spoons out while you're at it.
2: As you wish.
0: We're back. This is Jimmy Barkley and the Jimmy Barkley Show here on KYDS Kids Radio. And today, I'm starting a brand new feature. It's called... Secret, Secret, I've Got a Secret.
1: I wonder what this is all about.
0: And to kick off our first edition, our microphones caught up with one of the most popular persons here at Wits End, that main tower of brain power, Eugene Meltzner.
1: Eugene?
0: So tell us, Eugene, what is your secret?
3: I have no driver's license.
1: What?
0: Oh,
1: Eugene, no.
0: You have no license, and you're in college. I'm sure we're all wondering the same thing as Mr. Whitaker.
4: Didn't you take the test?
0: Well, Eugene... How about it?
3: Of course I took the test.
4: So, what happened?
0: Yeah?
3: I flunked it.
2: Mr. Whitaker, what is going on?
1: I don't know, but I can tell you what's going off, and right now. Excuse me.
0: Degrees and encyclopedic knowledge. The keeper of facts and figures. In short, the smartest guy in Odyssey flunked your driver's test.
3: I flunked it.
0: Shocking, shocking, shocking. Absolutely shocking. You know, it's amazing the things you hear when you... Hey, it looks like we have a guest. Mr. John Avery... Hey!
5: Due to circumstances beyond his control, the rest of the Jimmy Barkley Show will not be heard today.
0: Not be heard? You're turning me off. But, Mr. Whitaker...
1: I can't believe it. I just can't believe it.
6: But Mr. Whitaker...
1: I can't believe that you would do such a thing, especially after I expressly told you to be careful about what you say. Do you remember me telling you that? Do you?
6: Yes.
1: Then why'd you go ahead with this?
6: I'm trying to entertain people.
1: What you were doing is not entertainment.
6: Sure it is. People were laughing, weren't they? Well, that's all I'm trying to do, is make people laugh.
1: Just because people laugh at something doesn't automatically make it entertaining. Besides, that kind of laughter isn't desired at Wits End.
6: But everyone knows it's all in fun.
1: Fun?
6: Yeah, I mean, this isn't hurting anybody.
1: Not hurting anyone?
6: No! People have to learn to laugh at themselves. And if they can't take a joke, well, forget them.
1: I can't believe my ears. Did you learn this nonsense from Brian Dern?
6: Well, yeah.
1: Figures. Let me tell you something, Jimmy. Dern is 100% dead wrong. Flippant remarks and jokes of this sort do hurt people, badly. Eugene was very upset about what you did.
6: But I'm just fooling around.
1: Not on this station, you're not. As of now, you are off the air.
6: But Mr. Whitaker...
1: I'm sorry, Jimmy, but you've proven you can't be trusted. This radio station is here to build people up, not tear them down. Until you can learn to do that, you're off.
6: I'm off. I've got the most popular show on the station, and I'm off. People really can't take a joke.
7: Hey, Jimmy!
6: Oh, hi, Charlie.
7: Hey, Van, listen. You're on the radio.
6: You mean I was on the radio. My show just got canceled.
7: I'm not talking about your show. I'm talking about the Crying Brian Dern show.
6: What?
8: Oh, yeah. So anyway, this local kid, Jimmy Barkley is his name. comes into my office with his so-called demo thing.
6: So-called?
8: And he says he wants me to evaluate it for him. Well, I thought it would be a good idea to record this whole conversation.
6: What?
8: So I say, are you sure you want me to do this? And this is what he says.
0: Oh, please, don't spare me because I'm young. I can take it, please.
6: But I didn't say that.
8: Now, I'm beginning to think this kid is a couple of tacos short of a fiesta platter, you know?
6: Hey, that's my
8: so
6: line.
8: So I tell him, okay, this tape is a joke, right?
6: A joke?
8: A complete and total joke.
6: But he said he liked
8: then
6: it.
8: Then I say, you want me to go on? And he says,
0: it's all right. You should be brutal with me.
8: So now I'm thinking that this kid really does have a few hens left out in the yard, you know what I'm saying? I mean, he's the type of guy who takes an IQ test and forgets to write his name. But I tell him, all right, you really shouldn't give up your paper route. And, well, he looks at me for a second, and I say, you want more? And I kid you not, this is what he says.
0: Just one more. Move in for the kill.
8: Can you believe that? So I told him flat out, you just don't have what it takes, kid. Your voice isn't very good, your jokes are stale, and you have no timing. So, Jimmy, pal, if you're listening, I'm doing you a favor. I mean, it's better that you find out now from me that you have no talent than for you to keep trying year after year and never make it, you know? I mean, sure, you may be humiliated now, but trust me, one of these days, you'll thank me. All right, we gotta go to a sponsor. This is Crying Brian Dern on Odyssey 105.
7: Wow, did you really say all those things, Jimmy?

0: No talent. Great. Just great.
1: Salutations, Master Barclay.
0: Eugene.
1: Partaking of the park's natural beauty?
0: Something like that.
1: Young Charles came into Wit's End and told us of your experience. Mr. Whittaker suggested that I find you to, talk.
0: Look, if you want to yell at me, Eugene, go ahead. I deserve it.
1: Actually, Mr. Whittaker had something different in mind. He felt that I would be uniquely qualified to comfort you, seeing as how I recently suffered through a similar experience.
0: Yeah, but I caused your similar experience.
1: Indeed you did. And it gave me no small amount of embarrassment, I might add.
0: I didn't mean for it to, Eugene. I'm sorry. I just wanted to make him laugh, that's all. I guess there's a fat chance of that now.
1: Why?
0: Didn't Charlie tell you what Dern said? I have no talent. Besides, I've been pulled off the air.
1: Well, I believe that if you show Mr. Whittaker you can be responsible, he'll put you back on the air. And for what it's worth, I think Mr. Dern is wrong.
0: You do?
1: Yes. You have talent, Jimmy. It's raw, rather immature, certainly untamed, occasionally unprincipled, but definitely there.
0: Thanks, Eugene, I guess. But do you really think Mr. Whittaker will give me another chance?
1: Well, we could make another demo tape and find out.
0: Could we? I mean, you'd do that for me?
1: On one condition.
0: What?
1: This time, keep me behind the microphone.
0: You got it, Eugene.
2: And so he turns to me and says, "Never wrestle with the pig. You both just get dirty, and the pig likes it." Well, this is Jimmy Barclay on Kids Radio here at Wit's End.
3: I'll be back. I just gotta go get some lunch.
4: Well, it's about time you came out. Mr. Dern?
3: Ah. Oh, yeah? What can I do for you, old-timer?
4: My name is John Whittaker. I'm a friend of Jimmy Barclay.
3: Who?
4: The youngster you made fun of on your program a couple of days ago.
3: Oh, yeah, that kid. Well, look, if you want to rake me over the coals or scream at me, let's get it over with. I got a lot of things to do.
4: Well, I didn't come here to scream or rake you over the coals. I came to thank you.
3: Well, you came to thank me? For what?
4: For teaching a young man a very important lesson.
3: Now, what do you mean, Jimmy?
4: That's right. You see, a couple of days ago, he really wanted to be like you, Mr. Dern. But by doing no more than being yourself, you made him realize what a horrible prospect that really is. And for that, you have my undying gratitude.
3: Oh. Well, you're welcome.
4: Good day, Mr. Dern.
3: Yeah. Right. Glad I was able to be of service. I think.
5: Well, it sounds like Crying Brian Dern has nothing to say for once. And in case you're wondering, today on Focus on the Family with Jim Daly, we've presented an episode of Adventures in Odyssey. 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
6: Odyssey is such a wonderful program, so well produced. I think you can hear that, and it's fun and creative and thought-provoking all at the same time, which is our aim. And the faith application in today's program, I hope, is obvious. In the book of James chapter 3, there are warnings about the tongue, how it's like a fire that runs out of control, burning everything in its path. Or the tongue is like a rudder of a ship, very small but powerful, and if you steer it in the wrong direction, you're going to crash. Our words matter. That's the point. God wants us to speak with kindness and encouragement to one another rather than insults. Those are the kind of faith lessons you can find in each episode of Adventures in Odyssey. 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
6: And that's a lot of hours of listening. 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
8: 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Wasn't this good? I love Adventures in Odyssey. Back when my children were very young, we would pop in all kinds of Adventures in Odyssey, these radio dramas. Boy, this is quite good for us, too, when it comes to gossip and why it's harmful. And kindness. And that heart of gratitude we have, starting with the 25 gratitudes every single day, KKLA family. But yeah, every morning. Every morning. The bow tie comedian. I love that guy. You Google him. Christian comedian, the bow tie comedian. He talks about how you go to bed and you wake up the next morning and why is my elbow burning? You know, why is my leg hurt? I haven't done anything in my sleep. So good, so good. And as we journey into Memorial Day weekend, prayers up for all our families, military families who have had loved ones over the years who have given their all for our freedoms and protecting the freedoms of others around the world. And just grateful, KKLA family, if you have a family member who did give their life and live their life protecting our freedoms and honoring our veterans and Memorial Day weekend. 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
10: Freedom. We want ultimate freedom. I know I've said that before. I know you have too. Freedom, we say. Just no holds barred living. No fences, no framework, just doing whatever, whenever, however, with whoever. And man, that's freedom. Wouldn't it be great to live that way? Again, I know we've said that before. You've thought, man, what if I could experience ultimate freedom? Freedom. I would argue that with that mentality, it will and can lead to absurdity, chaos. Because freedom without a frame is futile. Let me say that again. I want you to think about this for a second. Freedom without a frame is futile. Can you imagine playing pickleball? That's popular now. Without a frame? Can you imagine playing golf or football without a frame, without a fence, without parameters, without a governor? Can you imagine running a nation without parameters? Can you imagine a marriage? Can you imagine a friendship? Can you imagine anything, parenting, definitely, without a framework? No, I mean, you can't. I can't. But we say, though, don't we? I want to be free. There's freedom in the frame. The frame equals freedom. Those are two seemingly paradoxical concepts from God. And you just think with me again. On one hand, God is all about the ultimate frame. God has framed everything. He's framed the universe. He's even framed you and me. He's prolific and specific. He's framed the macro to the micro, you might say. Then, on the other hand, God is into freedom. So you got a frame, and he's into freedom. Everything about knowing God and making him known is about freedom. True freedom. Not faux freedom, doing whatever, whenever, however, to whomever I want. It's ultimate freedom. The Bible is a book about freedom. So, to put it in modern day vernacular, God's frame is insane. And within the frame, there's freedom. The Bible says that God knows our frame. In fact, it says that God knew our frame, your frame, before the foundation of the world. Let that settle in for a second. Again, our little pea brains can't really understand it, but that's what the Bible says. The word framed, you're probably wondering, in the Greek is pronounced katharizo. Say it with me. Katharizo. It almost sounds Italian. Would you like some katharizo on your angel hair pasta? I love Italian. Everything is better in Italy. I've only been there one time. Food's better. Clothes are definitely better. Cars are better. I kind of want to be an Italian. Maybe in heaven. Maybe in heaven. But katharizo means to complete. It means to join together. You study the Hebrew and the Greek in the Bible, those original languages, when you see the word frame, it's God actually doing those things. And you have the frame, and then you have the freedom. So within the frame, we're free and complete to do and to be who God wants us to be. Let me say it just straight up. You're a masterpiece. What? Yeah, you are. You were created by the Master of Peace, designed for freedom, ultimate freedom. My mother was just an amazing lady. She loved God. She loved the church, her family. She loved to laugh, but she loved art. She was a great artist. Now, she didn't really study the arts. Like, she didn't go to some famous or renowned art school. But had she done so, she probably could have made a living, probably made a lot of money selling her art. Well, when she passed away, I got her art supplies, paints and brushes and canvases. And many of her paintings were framed, and we have them in our house today. So when you come over, I'll have to show you the frames. No, I'm not inviting you over, but I wouldn't mind. But the frames take away and help your peripheral vision to look at the subject matter. It accentuates what's there. I was going through some of Mom's paintings and some of the canvases and watercolor paper, and she had this very expensive piece of watercolor paper. It was taped up like you do before you do watercolor. And she had drawn this amazing sketch of these flowers. And it was really heart-wrenching because I thought, man, that was the last thing she did, the last piece of art that she worked on before her illness and her death. And it was incomplete. Could it be that this canvas that God has called your life, could it be that it's incomplete? Could it be that the sketch is there, but how about the paint? And you know, I wondered, man, what would this painting have looked like had it been completed and finished and framed? And I don't know. I was just thinking. God, number one, if you're taking notes, keeping score, God frames everything. He's framed everything. The Bible says in the book of Genesis, chapter 2, and think about this, framing and freedom, that God created man and he gave us freedom. Ultimate freedom. Let's read Genesis chapter 2. You can follow along. The Lord God took the man and put him in the Garden of Eden to work it and take care of it. This should put to rest what is the oldest profession out there. Landscaping. And the Lord God commanded the man, commanded. It's not like a suggestion. It's not like, well, think about it. No, he commanded the man, you're free. What? See the framework creation, right? Frame, free, dumb. You are free to eat from any tree in the garden. But you must not eat from the tree of the knowledge of good and evil. For when you eat from it, you will certainly die. Track with me. Follow me now. God has framed everything. Man stepped out of the frame. I've stepped out of the frame. And the Bible says when we sin, that's stepping out of the frame, sin leads to death. The penalty, the punishment of sin is death. Eternal separation from God. Those aren't my words. That's what God says. Not only do we experience that outside of the frame, we also are incarcerated. The Bible says we're in bondage to sin. So in our search for freedom, students, think about this. Single adults, think about this. Everybody, think about this. In our search for freedom, okay, I'm going to jump out of the frame and do what I want to do. What we're chasing and what we chase ends up incarcerating us. So on one hand, we think, oh, it's freedom. I'm going to chase money. If I have that amount of money or close that deal or have that net worth, here's what happens. And God's not anti-money or anti-net worth. You become a slave to that, and money is your master. Okay, I'm going to chase women, guys say. That'll do it. So you go from this bed to that bed, from this sexual hit to that sexual hit, and you become a slave to sex. Sex is your master. You're in bondage to that. Maybe it's fame, and if you chase that away from God, that becomes your master. You're in bondage to it. Well, Jesus did something. God framed everything. Man stepped out of the frame. So God sent Jesus to step into the frame and reframe you and me. Reframe us in freedom. Oh, not, man, that's like, that's ridiculous. That's something we don't deserve on our best day. That's what Jesus did. So Jesus freed us up, if we receive him, from the penalty of sin. Isn't that stunning? So if I receive him, I have ultimate freedom, and I'll live forever with him.
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10: So again, to frame is to complete, to join together. That's what happens when we give it all to Jesus. But if you're like me, we want that white knuckle grip on our art supplies, don't we? I know better than you. I mean, what would it be like if Picasso were alive? Hey, Pablo, you just stay there. I'll go over here and finger paint. I want to help you. No! That's my Picasso voice. Isn't it? I've done that. You've done that. Here we step out of the frame, and at our best in freedom, we can finger paint. That's about as good as we can do ultimately, whether it's money or sex or fame or whatever. It's at the end, it's finger painting. And our Lord says, I have come to redeem you, to complete you, to join you with me, to give you freedom over the penalty and the power of sin. So now I'm free because the power of sin has been broken to do what needs to be done. Jesus said one time in John chapter 10, he was talking about framing and freedom. He said, I am the door. See that? I am the door. Jesus said that. I'm the door. If anyone enters by me, he'll be saved. He'll go in and out and find pasture. He'll be saved, safe, and satisfied. Say that with me. He'll be saved, safe, and satisfied. I am the door. What was Jesus talking about? Well, he was talking about a good shepherd. The good shepherd, as he was in the wilderness taking care of his sheep, when it was time for the sheep to go night-night, he would he would find a sheepfold, a natural area in the terrain that corralled the sheep. There would always be an opening, and the good shepherd would lie down and literally become the door. So for the sheep to go in and out, they have to enter and leave and under the watchful eye of the shepherd. You got the frame, the sheepfold, and you got ultimate freedom. But now Jesus changes gears. He says the thief comes, that's the devil, to kill, steal, and destroy. Oof. But I've come that you might have life and have it abundantly. Ultimate freedom. What does it mean when he said the enemy comes to steal? Think about art forgery. It's a multi-squillion dollar business. You study art history as I have, from Asia to Europe to whatever. People are always forging and copying great works of art. Well, how do you spot counterfeit? You handle the real thing so well, you go, whoa, that's not a Picasso. No. The enemy wants to steal your freedom and mine. He wants to kill us. He wants us to waste and destroy our lives with all this faux freedom, chasing this and chasing that, that we miss it. That we look back and go, oh man. We just swim lap after lap of regret. Then he comes to destroy us. And I don't mean literally. Well, I guess you could say that. I know some people that have gone on a search and they haven't come back. Either they have passed away, or their life is just a shell. You know them as well. They didn't start out just, you know, going to a couple of gentlemen's clubs to be a sex addict. They didn't start out looking at porn. No, they didn't start out, you know, doing business deals for money to rule them. But all of a sudden, there it is. So the enemy comes to steal, kill, and destroy. And we can look at our culture and see that. But Jesus came. He goes, I've come that you might have life and have it abundantly. Abundantly. You know what that word means? It's parasos in the Greek. It means waves hitting upon the seashore over and over and over and over and over and over and over and over. It's not just a decent life. It's not just an okay life. It's a life of true freedom. Doesn't mean we're perfect. Obviously, we still sin. But our master is Jesus. And by the power of the Holy Spirit, we have victory over sin. I'm not a slave to that anymore. Jesus is my master. My life is a masterpiece because it's being painted by the master of peace. One day, Jesus said, I mean, in Matthew chapter 5, verse 14, he was like, and this is the message. He goes, you're here to be light, bringing out the what? God colors. That's unique in the world. God is not a secret to be kept. We're going public with this, as public as a city on a hill. The God colors. What kind of colors? I mean, if my life is a canvas and I'm giving my supplies to the Lord every day, and I've been praying that prayer recently over the last, I don't know, month or so. God, here are the supplies.

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6: I'm Donna Rush with SoCal's Morning Rush. Something that brings great joy to Grace Lynn, the director of FECC Children's Academy in Cerritos, is when the preschool is able to have an evangelistic impact on families in the community.
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6: 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We honor one each week. Just go to KKLA.
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12: Teamwork. 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

0: try to move a couch all by yourself? Oh, boy. Suddenly it's jammed in the doorway, you're wedged in with it, and it feels like you're stuck in a sitcom. But if a few friends help out, no one has to lose their sanity. Today on A New Beginning, Pastor Greg Laurie takes us to a great biblical example of teamwork. Nehemiah wants to rebuild the broken walls of Jerusalem, but he faces serious challenges. Pastor Greg picks up at Nehemiah chapter 2, verse 11.
1: The city of Jerusalem was lying in rubble and ruins. The once proud walls that surrounded the city were now just charred, and weeds were growing over them. And so Nehemiah has a plan. Okay, I've prayed for 4 months. Now it's time to do something. And we see it all coming together. So now he's arrived in Jerusalem. He's heard about how bad it is. Now he's going to check it out for himself. So I arrived in Jerusalem. 3 days later, I slipped out during the night, taking only a few others with me. I had not told anyone about the plans God had put in my heart for Jerusalem. We took no pack animals with us except the donkey I was riding. After dark, I went to the valley gate, past the jackal's wall, over to the dung gate, to view the broken walls and burned gates. We'll stop there. So he's checking things out. The word used here for view, when he says, I viewed it, means to closely examine it. It's a medical term used for a surgeon giving an intense examination of a wound. He's doing his homework. He's plotting his course, putting together the idea of how he's going to resolve this. And I love how the story continues on, because if this was a fairy tale, it would have just stopped. He got permission to go back to Jerusalem. Everything is great. But now we see conflict, end of the story, reminding us the Bible's not a fairy tale. It's a true story. And God puts all of it in there for our instruction, bringing me to point number one. When we're doing the will of God, we will face opposition. When we're doing the will of God, we will face opposition. Verse 19, Nehemiah 2. When Sanballat, you can underline that name, Tobiah, underline that too, and Geshem the Arab, I'd underline that as well, heard of our plan, they scoffed contemptuously, saying, what are you doing? Are you rebelling against the king? And the conflict only escalated from there. Listen to this. Whenever God's people say, let's rise and build, the devil's going to say, let's rise and oppose. I think sometimes we think when we're in the will of God, it's going to be blue skies, green lights, and singing birds. But so often there's conflict. Sometimes conflict or opposition from unexpected sources. But that's what happens when there's a divine opportunity. There's going to be opposition. I should expect it. Not only should I expect it, I should count on it in many ways. But there's no success without risk, and there's no success without opposition, because Satan hates what God loves. Now, who are these guys? Three of them are named. We have Sanballat, we have Tobiah, and we have Geshem. So Sanballat was a leader of Samaria. And he was threatened by the presence of Nehemiah, the return of the Jews. He didn't want these Jewish people rebuilding their walls. So it threatened his livelihood. It threatened his authority. And then we also have Tobiah, a leader of the Ammonites, and Geshem, an Arabian leader. So three enemies were facing Nehemiah. We have three enemies too. They're the world, the flesh, and the devil. So the world, with its enticements, is the external enemy. The flesh, with its vulnerabilities and appetites, is the internal enemy. And the devil, with the world and the flesh, is our infernal enemy. Now, I love how Nehemiah responded to this. They come, they ask him these questions. What are you doing? He doesn't even respond to them. He doesn't give them the time of day. So when the devil comes to you with his temptations, here's what the Bible says you should do. Resist the devil and he will flee from you. Resist him. Don't take his free offer. Don't try his free sample, and don't take a test drive of anything he offers. You ever been to a Krispy Kreme donut? Okay. Have you been? How many of you have been to Krispy Kreme? All the overweight people. Interesting. I'm kidding. But not really. No, I am. Well, I've been there many times. And sometimes they give you a free sample. You notice that here? You want a free donut? Who's going to say no to a free donut? Especially one that was just made. Why do they do that? Because they love us. I don't know. Maybe they do. But they know if you eat one, you're going to want two. And if you eat two, you're going to want three. And you're going to order a dozen. And on it goes. I know this from personal experience. So that's the devil. Here's free sample. Just try this thought on for size. You would never do this, being the great man or woman of God that you are. But just try it out for a test drive. Take a trip to Fantasy Island. If you laughed, you're old. That was an old TV show. Remember Fantasy Island? The plane. Never mind. So really dated references that are lost to most of you, which is probably good. But no, don't give him the time of day. You can't stop an impure thought, an ungodly thought, an evil thought from knocking on the door of your imagination, but you don't have to invite it in for tea, okay? It's been said you can't stop a bird from flying over your head, but you can stop him from building a nest in your hair. And in my case, that bird better bring his own materials, because there's nothing here to work with at all. But the idea is, I can't stop the impure thought, I can't stop the evil thought, I can't stop the temptation, but I can resist it. It'll come, I say, no, not going to go there. So Sambalat and Tobiah and Gershom come, hey, we want to talk to you, we don't like this. Nehemiah's like, yeah, whatever, I'm going to just keep doing this work God's called me to do. Go to Nehemiah 3. And then Eliashib, the high priest, and the other priests started to rebuild up the sheep gate and dedicated it and set up its doors, building the wall as far as the Tower of the Hundred, where they dedicated, and the Tower of Hanani. Now he just goes on and lists a bunch of names and locations of people and where they were building their walls. So it was sort of like the closing credits at the end of the movie. They're not familiar names. We think, why are they even in there? Because all scripture is given by inspiration of God. And they're in there, so we'll see how these people heroically obeyed God and did their part. Everyone did their part, bringing me to point number two. We need to find our place in the work that God is doing. The phrase next to him and after him is mentioned 28 times in this chapter. Everybody had something to do. And these are just regular people. They're not construction people. They're just folks helping out, doing their part. There's priests and goldsmiths, perfumers, merchants, young people, old people, men, women. Everyone was working. And that reminds us the church is not only a family, it's also an army. And we all have a role to play. Ephesians 4:16 says, the whole body fits together perfectly, and each part does its own special work and helps the other parts grow, so the whole body is healthy and growing and full of love. Nehemiah was a really organized guy. I love organized people. Maybe it's because I'm not that organized. But I like people that have schedules and notes and here's what we're going to do. Then we're going to do that. And that's who Nehemiah was. He was a detail guy. It's a 2.5 mile wall divided into 41 segments. Everyone's got to do their part. B.C. Forbes, the founder of Forbes magazine, once said, you spell success as follows. TEAMWORK. Teamwork. Someone once said, coming together is a beginning. Keeping together is progress. Thinking together is unity. Working together is success.
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1: Everyone worked. Nehemiah 3:5 says, next to them the Tekoites made repairs, and their nobles did not put their shoulders to the work of the Lord. Now here's the problem. The nobles. Well, we can't, you know, get our fingernails dirty. We don't need to do that. No, everybody needs to work. And we've done this many times. We've had work days at our church. I remember when we were building our building in Riverside, we had a work day. And I am not good at anything to do with home repair or construction. If I'm walking around the house with a hammer, my wife is alarmed. Like, what are you going to do? Whatever I try to fix gets worse. I'm not kidding. So one day we were cleaning up the church in Riverside, and I was trimming a hedge. And so it was plugged into the wall. I'm trimming the hedge, and I just went a little too hard, and cut right to the core. So it was like, okay. So I looked to the right, I looked to the left, I set it down, and I walked away. I didn't tell anyone what I'd done. I was embarrassed, humiliated. What kind of a man am I? They might ask me to turn my man card in. And so 30 years later, some guy says to me, you know, we had that work day at the church, you were trimming a hedge. I'm like, yeah. I saw what happened. Well, you're still a Christian? Amazing. Sorry, I let you down. But the thing is, everybody needs to participate. Everybody needs to do their part. But these guys didn't want to work. And it comes down to this. And there's two kinds of people that come to church. Participators and spectators. Or another way to put it, workers or shirkers. Participators want to engage. Spectators want to just watch. And that's what's happening here at the wall. Some people didn't want to work, but everybody needed to do their job because there's so much to get done. So the question is, are you a wall builder or a wall breaker? Are you a faith maker or a faith breaker? The problem with faith breakers is they want to discourage faith makers. Nehemiah 2:19, when Sanballat, Tobiah, and Geshem the Arab heard our plan, they scoff contemptuously. What are you doing? People will oppose you. You know, you get serious about your Christian life. I'm going to go to church every Sunday, and I'm going to join a small group. They say, come on, man. Lighten up a little bit. You were more fun when you weren't doing all that stuff. You know, you don't need to be so committed, but they don't understand the joy of serving. And that's what these people were like. Now, there's one other person I find really interesting. In direct contrast to the so-called nobles, there's this guy named Baruch. Probably never heard his name before. Baruch. Check him out. Nehemiah 3:20. Then there was Baruch, the son of Zabal, who zealously repaired another section from the angle to the entrance of the house of Eliashib, the high priest. I love how this is put in there, and we're talking about thousands of years later. Yeah, there was this Baruch guy that zealously did his job. There's this one guy that worked harder than anybody else. And so he's commended in the pages of Nehemiah for us to pay attention to today. Are you a Baruch, so to speak? Are you one of the nobles? Do you serve, or do you want to simply be served? Are you a servant, or are you a slacker? The walls of Jerusalem needed to be rebuilt. The wall of our life needs to be rebuilt. We all have a part to play. Let me tell you a secret. You want to see your experience, so-called, of church get richer and deeper and more fulfilling. Start getting involved personally and start building your part of the wall. And then as we all work together, we see great things accomplished and we see God glorified as a result. So you pray about the role that you could play. So let's close now and pull the camera back for a moment. Look at the bigger picture. This is a story of a man named Nehemiah that saw a need and did something about it. A man named Nehemiah that came to the city of Jerusalem and wept over it. And after his weeping came working. And after his despair came determination. And who else do we know that wept over Jerusalem? Well, it was Jesus, who looked over Jerusalem and said, "Oh, Jerusalem, Jerusalem, I would have gathered you together as a hen gathers her chicks, but you would not listen. It broke his heart. And then Jesus died on a Roman cross outside of the walls of Jerusalem. He died on that cross for the sin of the world. He died on that cross for your sin and for mine, because there was no other way to connect us to a holy God that we have all offended through our sin. But God loved us so much, he sent his only begotten son, Jesus Christ, to pay that price on the cross for us. And if we'll turn from our sin and believe in him, he will forgive us, and we can enter into a relationship with God. Maybe you come here today with troubles in your life, and I'm just glad you're here. I know sometimes we need a wake-up call, and it gets us to pay attention. But as far as I'm concerned, anything that moves you toward God is something that God can allow and use for his glory. And maybe you come here because you have a problem. You come here today because your life is a mess. You come here today because you have this addiction, or you have this challenge, or whatever it is. You've come to the right place, and you've come to the true and living God who loves you and will forgive you if you'll turn from your sin and put your faith in him. So what I would like to do is close with a prayer. And it's a prayer that you could pray if you want Jesus to come into your life. A prayer that you could pray if you want your life to go from ruin to revival, from rubble to restoration. It's a prayer where you'll be asking Jesus Christ to come into your life to be your friend, your Savior, your Lord, your God. He's just a prayer away, because he wasn't just crucified. He rose again from the dead 3 days later. And he's alive, and he's here with us right now, standing at the door of your life, and he is knocking, and he's saying, if you'll hear his voice and open the door, he'll come in. If you've not opened the door to your life yet to Christ, do it right now as we pray. Let's all pray. Father, thank you for your word to us. Thank you for sending Jesus to die on the cross for our sin. Lord Jesus, thank you for coming. And now we pray that any person who has joined us or is listening, wherever they may be, if they don't have this relationship with you yet, let this be the moment they believe and draw near to you and call on you. Now, while our heads are bowed and our eyes are closed and we're praying, if you want Christ to come into your life, if you want your sin forgiven, if you want to go to heaven when you die, I want you to pray this prayer after me, right where you are. Just pray. You could pray it out loud if you like, but just pray these words after me. Lord Jesus, I know that I am a sinner, but I know that you're the Savior who died on the cross for my sin and rose again from the dead. I turn from my sin now, and I choose to follow you from this moment forward. In Jesus' name I pray. Amen.

0: 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Well, a few days ago, I decided to confess something to Pastor Greg. It's something that happened close to 30 years ago, and I never told him. I was afraid to tell him. Now, we weren't on the air, but the recorder was going, and he said, "Hey, Dave, let's air that." So here we go. Take a listen to this. Okay, so this was years ago. Your publisher, you had written a book, and your publisher wanted you to do an audiobook.
1: Yeah.
0: So you called me and said, "Hey, Dave, can you come down to my house, and we'll just sit there in my study, and we'll record this thing?" I said, "Yeah, sure." So we started recording about 10 o'clock in the morning, and then lunchtime came around. We're both getting kind of hungry. Well, Kathy was so nice. She made us both ravioli, and it was so good. It was so good, but ravioli is kind of heavy, you know.
1: Yes, that's
0: and
1: true.
0: And so after
1: coma
0: lunch,
1: inducing.
0: Yeah, after lunch, I'm sitting across the table from you. I'm like 4 feet away from you, and you're reading, you know, the text, and I'm reading along with you. And all of a sudden, I feel my eyes close, and I drifted off, and I have no idea whether it was for 2 seconds or 2 minutes. But when I came to, I kind of came to with a start, and it didn't catch your attention. And I thought, I just about got fired from Greg Laurie because I fell asleep while he's reading his own book.
1: I don't think I would have fired you for that, Dave, but I'll say you're not the first person I've put to sleep while I'm speaking. So, but, you know, this is, by the way, everybody, this is what we were talking about before we're recording. And Dave, let's just put this in there because that's a great story. And people, did you notice how Dave's voice changed? It's not the official Dave. It's just Dave talking. Okay. My voice stays the same. I think maybe it doesn't. But anyway, speaking of ravioli, my wife just made it last night. It was so good. And she said, "Well, did you like it?" And I did tell her I liked it, but she didn't hear me and I had to repeat it again. That's because you need to compliment your wife, guys. And so, you know, this is just one of the things I point out in my brand new book that's called Am I Doing This Right? 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A lot of times it's the little things that go to strengthen a marriage. Complimenting your wife, affirming your wife, loving your wife, wives, respecting your husband. Yes, complimenting him too. Don't just tell him what he's doing wrong. Tell him what he's doing right and how much you appreciate it and how much you love him. So let me help you strengthen your marriage as I send you a copy of my brand new book, Am I Doing This Right? 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Whatever you send, we'll get you a copy. 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So get your copy of this new book, and here's Dave to tell you more.
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2: 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And suddenly, there came from heaven a noise like a violent rushing wind, and it filled the whole house where they were sitting. And there appeared to them tongues as a fire.

0: The day of Pentecost has significance in not only the New Testament with the giving of the Holy Spirit, but also in the Old Testament. Hello and welcome to Discovering the Jewish Jesus. I'm your host, Dustin Roberts, and today Rabbi Schneider is going to share why Shavuot and Pentecost are pointing to the same thing. To learn more about Shavuot, which is a God-ordained and set-apart holy day, visit our website, discoveringthejewishjesus.com, and you'll find all the information right there. Now here's Rabbi.
1: The reason that Jewish people refer to Pentecost as Shavuot is because in the Torah, where this holy day of the Lord is first revealed, the Lord said it's supposed to take place 7 weeks and a day after the previous feast that we call first fruits. 7 weeks and a day equals 50, and that's where we come up with the term Pentecost, because as many of you know, Pentecost means 50. What we're going to do today, by the grace of God, is we're going to be looking at Shavuot or Pentecost, both in its original historical context, as well as in present-day application for our lives today. You see, the Old and New Testaments fit together like a hand in a glove. And all God's holy days that are first revealed in the Old Testament or the Tanakh are shadows of something that Jesus has done for his church today, for his bride, for you and I. Paul said that the Old Testament was written not just for the people that were alive during the days that it was written in, and not just for Judaism, but Paul says that the Old Testament was also written for us, believers in Jesus, upon whom the end of the ages has come. Did you know that in Matthew 13, verse 52, Jesus said this? He said, every scribe, and a scribe was somebody that made copies of the Torah. They just made copies of it. They wrote it down all by hand. They still do it today. The Torah, or the first 5 books of our Bible, which is called the Torah, the copies of the Torah in synagogues today, they're handwritten. These are handwritten. So scribes were the ones that were writing down the copies of the Torah. This is what Jesus said, Matthew 13, 52. He said, every scribe that becomes a follower or disciple of mine is going to be like the owner of a mansion. And he'll be able to bring out of his mansion treasures old and new. In other words, as believers in Jesus, there's treasures for us in the entire Word of God, both the Old Testament that the scribes were making copies of, as well as the New Testament, the Brit Hadashah. And so I want to look today with you at Shavuot, Pentecost. Let's first of all read about it in Acts chapter 2. Hear the Word of God. And beginning there in verse number 1. When the day of Pentecost had come, they were all together in one place. And suddenly, there came from heaven a noise like a violent rushing wind, and it filled the whole house where they were sitting. And there appeared to them tongues as a fire, distributing themselves, and they rested on each one of them. And they were all filled with the Holy Spirit, and began to speak with other tongues as the Spirit was giving them utterance. Now there were Jews living in Jerusalem, devout men from every nation under heaven. And when this sound occurred, the sound of this violent rushing wind, the crowd came together and were bewildered because each one of them was hearing them speak in his own language. And I'm going to go on. They heard them speaking in their own language. And then they were wondering what was going on. What is going on here? How is this possible? And those that were under the influence of the Holy Spirit that fell upon the church on Pentecost or Shavuot, they were kind of stumbling around because they were under such power. There was such a weight of the presence of God upon them. It appeared to those that were on the outside that weren't experiencing it from the inside. It appeared to those on the outside that like maybe they were drunk or something because their balance seemed to be off. Their body movement seemed to be strange. And they began to ask, are these men drunk? And Peter said, these men are not drunk as you suppose. It's the middle of the day. But what you're seeing, he said, was prophesied by the prophet Joel. Notice, beloved ones, how Peter brought the Pentecost experience back to the Old Testament. Remember, the New Testament didn't come out of a vacuum. Jesus didn't appear out of a vacuum. Jesus and the New Testament came out of Judaism. They came out of the Old Testament. This is why Jesus said in Matthew 5, 17 and 18, Do not think I've come to abolish the law and the prophets. I've not come to abolish, but listen, to fulfill or to fill full. And he said, and everybody that teaches others about how I relate to the Old Testament, Jesus said, he's going to be called greatest in the kingdom of God. I love it when Jesus said in John 5, he said, Moses wrote of me. And so I want you to understand, when we're studying Pentecost today, we shouldn't look at it as simply a New Testament holiday, because it actually existed 1,500 years for the Jewish people before Acts 2 was ever written. In other words, when the believers came together in Acts chapter 2, and they were gathered together in one place, and suddenly the Spirit of God came and Pentecost was there. Listen, they had already been celebrating Pentecost before the Spirit came in Acts 2. They had been celebrating Pentecost for 1,500 years according to the book of Leviticus. Let's go to the book of Leviticus for a second to put this in context. I'm going now to Leviticus chapter number 23, and I'm going to begin reading there in verse number 15. Moses is recording this for us. He's recording the Lord's words. And he said, you shall also count for yourselves from the day after the Sabbath, from the day when you brought in the sheaf of the wave offering. This is the feast of first fruits. That's what he's referring to there. You shall also count for yourselves from the day after the Sabbath, from the day you brought in the sheaf of the wave offering, there shall be seven complete Sabbaths. You shall count 50 days to the day after the seventh Sabbath, and you shall present a new grain offering to the Lord. So once again, when the Jewish people in Acts chapter 2 were gathered together in the upper room, understand, they were already celebrating Pentecost. They were already celebrating Shavuot before the Spirit came. When the Spirit came, what God did is he brought Pentecost or Shavuot to its fulfillment, to its fullest meaning. You see, Shavuot was already a time of thanksgiving, listen now, for the agricultural harvest. It was already a feast of thanksgiving for the God of Israel's abundant provision, for Yahweh's abundant provision. But when the Spirit came, the Spirit of abundance, Jesus said, I am abundance. Jesus said, I have come to give life and give it more abundantly. Then the feast of Shavuot or Pentecost was fulfilled in the truest sense of the word. So Pentecost or Shavuot in its initial historical context had to do, it was an agricultural feast, it was a feast of thanksgiving, it was revealed to us in Leviticus 23 as I just read. Now as the years went by, listen now, through careful calculation, the rabbis believe that it was on this day of Shavuot or Pentecost, get this now, that the Spirit of God in the Hebrew Bible fell upon Mount Sinai. Remember, Moses went up the mountain, Exodus chapter 19, chapter 20. The Spirit of God came down upon Mount Sinai in fire and smoke. The mountain quaked violently. God spoke from heaven. The people at the base of the mountain, the Israelites all trembled. God spoke, Exodus 19, Exodus 20. So through careful calculation and through tradition, the rabbis were teaching that it was on this day of Shavuot or Pentecost that God came to Israel on top of Mount Sinai. So hear this very carefully. In Acts chapter 2, when we read about the day of Pentecost had come and they were gathered together, what these Jews were thinking about before the Spirit came, listen now, what they were thinking about was how 1,500 years earlier, 1,500 years before Acts 2 was written, these ones that were gathered in Acts 2, they were thinking about how 1,500 years earlier, the Spirit of God fell upon Mount Sinai, the glory of God fell upon Mount Sinai, fire came, and God spoke from heaven. As they were thinking about that, beloved one, suddenly, the same God that fell upon Mount Sinai, the God of Israel, Yahweh, fell again upon them in the upper room. But rather than speaking to them from on top of a mountain or from the outside, instead, he did what Jesus said he would do. He would come within them. The Spirit of God again came, but this time he came inside them, and they began to supernaturally speak, beloved, in languages that they had never learned. And notice that the Spirit came in again violently as a rushing wind, and again the Spirit came in fire and as a tongue, representing that God is currently speaking.
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2: The tabernacle isn't just ancient history. It's a shadow, a roadmap to Jesus and into the divine presence. But unless you understand the pattern, the path to the Holy of Holies and God's Shekinah glory remains hidden. In the mystery of the tabernacle, Rabbi Schneider unveils truth that will bring you into personal intimacy with God. Discover the meaning of the menorah, the priestly garments, the altar of incense, and more. Don't miss the encounter you were made for. Move beyond the veil.
0: 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And now, back to today's lesson. Here's Rabbi Schneider.
1: And so, Pentecost in Acts 2 is a fulfillment of what Jewish people had already been celebrating for 1,500 years. You see, beloved, you have been grafted in as a Gentile believer into the Judeo-Christian faith. Again, Jesus didn't come out of a vacuum. We should not separate Christianity from Judaism, because Judaism is the mother of Christianity. Indeed, listen now, Jesus is the fulfillment of Judaism. In reality, Jesus didn't come to start a separate religion. Jesus came to fulfill everything that already happened that the God of Israel had revealed and done. That's why, again, Jesus said in Matthew 5, 17 and 18, he said, I have not come to abolish, but to fulfill everything that the prophets and Moses spoke and wrote about. And so the reality is, I want you to understand your faith, beloved one, from its Judeo roots, because Jesus said in John chapter 4, salvation, get it now, is from the Jews. In fact, let's go to John chapter 4. I want to just take a little bit of a sidestep, but I want to show you this because it relates to what I'm saying. John chapter 4. Remember, what happened in Acts chapter 2? In Acts chapter 2, the Spirit was given to God's people. Up until Acts chapter 2, there was a few select people that had God's Spirit, kings and prophets, okay? And it fell upon certain individuals, but the Spirit of God didn't inhabit every believer. Jesus said to his disciples, the Spirit is with you, but will be in you. The Spirit of God didn't come to live inside every child of God, every blood-bought child of God, until Pentecost came. So Pentecost symbolizes God's Spirit moving from the outside to the inside. God's Spirit, rather than speaking from Mount Sinai, now he's come to live within the human heart. Rather than writing his law on tablets of stone, God is now speaking to us from the inside. He's gone from the outside to the inside. So listen to this in John chapter 4. Hear the word of God. John chapter 4. Jesus is speaking here to the woman at the well, beginning in verse number 20. She said to him, she wasn't a Jew, she was a Samaritan. She said to him, our fathers worshipped in this mountain, and you people say that it is in Jerusalem that men ought to worship. In other words, she didn't worship as the Jewish people did. She didn't worship at the temple. She didn't worship in Jerusalem. She worshiped someplace else. So she's saying to Jesus, you know, we have our religion as Samaritans, and you Jews have your religion, and you say that it's in Jerusalem that men ought to worship. Listen to what Jesus said to her in verse 21. Yeshua said to her, woman, believe me, an hour is coming when neither in this mountain nor in Jerusalem will you worship the Father. You worship what you do not know. He was speaking of the Jewish people, we worship what we know, get this, for salvation is from the Jews. But an hour is coming, and now is, when the true worshipers will worship the Father in spirit and truth, for such people the Father seeks to be his worshipers. God is spirit, and those that worship him must worship him in spirit and in truth. So Pentecost is the birthday of the living church. It was at Pentecost that God's people received his Spirit as an indwelling possession. And through his Spirit, we now have access to him, beloved, in the Spirit. You know, there is no greater day in the history of the church other than the death of Jesus on the cross and the giving of his Spirit. Now, when he comes again, that'll be the third greatest day of the church. But when we celebrate Pentecost, when we celebrate Shavuot, when we celebrate, beloved, the giving of God's Spirit, there's not even words to describe it, because when you think about the fact that Jesus, that Father God, has given you and I the gift of his Spirit, what greater gift could he have given us than the gift of his Spirit? Beloved, when he gave us, when he gave you, and when he gave me his Spirit, he gave us himself. Everything that he is, he gave us. In his Spirit is love. In his Spirit is power. In his Spirit is joy. In his Spirit is victory. Everything that is him is in his Spirit. He gave us his Spirit. And beloved, through his Spirit, you could go through and get through whatever tribulation you may be going through right now and whatever tribulation you and I will face in the future, because greater is he that's in us than he that's in the world. And who's in us? Jesus is in us. His Spirit, beloved one, is in us. But I want you to think about something. You and I cannot know the power of the Spirit. Remember, we're talking about Pentecost today. Pentecost is the celebration of the gift of God's Spirit. It's the fulfillment of Shavuot. It's the fulfillment of thanking God for his abundance, which is seen in fulfillment when we receive the abundance of God himself through the gift of his Spirit. You and I cannot know this abundance in experience. We can't be living in the reality of it, listen now, unless we obey the Spirit. You see, unless we obey the Spirit, the power of the Spirit cannot be released from our lives. And one of the things that's really important, beloved ones, for you and I to do in terms of obeying the Spirit, is to be his witnesses. Jesus said right before he ascended to heaven, he said to his disciples, he said, you shall receive power when the Spirit comes upon you, listen now, and you shall be my witnesses. You see, the Spirit is given, yes, for our enjoyment, yes, so that we could experience God and have his peace and have his joy and know him and talk to him. Absolutely, 100,000% yes. But the Spirit, beloved ones, is also given, listen now, for power to obey him in being his witnesses. And why would God keep giving us more of something if he knows we're not going to use what he gives us? God gives the Holy Spirit to those that obey him. The Holy Spirit is a free gift, but we're not going to know the fullness of the Spirit unless we're obedient to him in the realm of witnessing. We have a mission, beloved, in this world. Our mission as the church is to be his witnesses. Jesus' last words were, go into all the world and preach the gospel to all creation. The book of Matthew, go into all the world and make disciples of all nations. You know, everybody can speak to somebody. Everybody could speak to somebody. Maybe you're in a state right now where you don't get out anymore. Somebody's taking care of you. You know what? You can speak to your caregiver. You can speak to your doctor. You can speak to your nurse. You can lift up the name of Jesus to somebody. Even if the doctor just says, how are you doing today? Maybe you're struggling. You could just simply say, I'm so glad that I have Jesus, doctor. Did you know that Jesus loves you too? What do you think of Jesus? I've heard of Jewish doctors coming to faith because they had a Gentile patient that was facing a terminal illness. And yet in the midst of that, that Gentile patient was full of love, full of joy, full of hope, and kept on witnessing to that Jewish unbelieving doctor about Jesus. And that Jewish unbelieving doctor couldn't wrap his head around it. He couldn't understand how this woman that was dying, had a terminal illness, could have such love for him, have such joy, have such peace, have such an attitude of victory, given the situation that they were in. It so perplexed the Jewish doctor. He literally and truly, beloved, received Jesus as his own Messiah. I want you to know God has given us his Spirit because he loves us so that we would enjoy him. But he also gave us his Spirit, friends, so that we could be his witnesses. I want to encourage you, make Jesus relevant to the people around you. Make Jesus relevant. You have an anointing from the Holy One. Jesus is both the most ancient being because he's the Ancient of Days, but he's also the most contemporary modern being, the most cutting edge person in the planet. Father God, I pray that you would anoint each one of your children that's listening. Father, I pray that you would anoint each one of us to be bolder witnesses, to be better witnesses, to be more effective witnesses, that we'd be able to present your Son in a cutting-edge way to this generation, to the world around us, to our sphere of influence. Father, we love you today. We thank you for Jesus, and we thank you for your Spirit. As we've come to the end of this special episode today on Shavuot or Pentecost, I'm reminded of Mary and how she was worshiping Jesus at his feet, anointing them with that costly bottle of perfume and then wiping them off with her hair and her tears. And the people around just didn't get it. It was such an extravagant show of love. In fact, one of the disciples said, you know what, that money should have been given to the poor. But Jesus rebuked him and said, you know what, you have the poor with you always, but what this woman has done, this extravagant display of love, it's going to be recorded and people are going to read about it for the rest of time. Many of you are moved to give a special love gift to Jesus during this Pentecost season. If you'd like to present King Jesus a gift through discovering the Jewish Jesus this year, beloved, I encourage you just to act on that spirit that's nudging you to do it and know that your gift is going to be used to reach the world for Him.
0: Amen. And if God is calling you to give to discovering the Jewish Jesus a special Pentecost or Shavuot offering of any amount, please give us a call today. 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The latest newsletter includes details about Shavuot, which started yesterday at sunset on Thursday, May the 21st, and ends at nightfall tomorrow, and Pentecost, which is traditionally celebrated this Sunday on May the 24th. You know, in the Hebrew scriptures, Shavuot was the day that God gave the Torah to us, and in the New Testament, He sent us the Holy Spirit. You know, these two holidays, they are celebrated on different days because they follow different calendars, but they really both celebrate the same thing, God meeting with His people in a covenant relationship. And you know, when you understand God through this kind of Jewish lens, it can really be helpful. And you know, that's what we're all about right here at Discovering the Jewish Jesus. 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Box 777, Blissfield, Michigan 49228. And now here's Rabbi. He's going to sing the Aaronic blessing in Hebrew and then speak it in English. Rabbi?
3: 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So receive God's blessing into your life right now.

0: The Lord bless you and keep you. The Lord make his face shine on you and be gracious to you. The Lord lift you up with his countenance. And the Lord give you, beloved one, his peace. God bless you and shalom.
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2: 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We're listening to Rabbi Schneider. And have you ever been hiking? Like, maybe you're going to do some hiking this weekend. Have you ever been on that hike and you think you're on the trail, but maybe not? You kind of got off that path. It's really, it can be nerve-wracking. Did that once, and we had to, for about 2 hours, try to figure out how to get back to the trail because we weren't on it. Now, the same can be said when we get off the path spiritually. Rabbi, how to walk God's way on the straight and narrow path. There's going to be drama in life, but less drama. We talk about staying and working and doing God's way. That Monday, Memorial Day Monday, here on 99.5 KKLA. 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
12: Grateful that you are here and that we get to spend time in God's Word with Glory to Glory. 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
13: We, you and I, will be able to have the great escape from the hour of trial. Amen. They were being persecuted. The church today is still being persecuted. Do you guys know that? Approximately half the world's population will be wiped out during the 7 years of tribulation. Can you imagine nobody in the world, once we're gone, they're going to have no peace here on this earth? Thank you, Lord, that we're not here during this time. That's just one little, that's one seal. And I believe as believers in Jesus Christ, we also will escape that terrible time. Can I ask you the question? Are you ready? Are you ready?

Welcome to Glory to Glory, the radio teaching ministry of Calvary Chapel of the Harbor. 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

0: All right, so we are in, obviously, the book of Revelation. Did I ever tell you that the book of Revelation is the only book in the entire Bible that promises a threefold blessing? And we're blessed when we read it, blessed when we hear it, and we're blessed when we apply it. And the reason why I keep reminding us of that wonderful, awesome truth is because you will be blessed tonight. Because we are going to read the book of Revelation. We are going to hear it read out loud, the book of Revelation. But the third part of the blessing is all up to you. It's up to us. We need to apply it. So hopefully there'll be some application here as we look into this wonderful book. It's a very wonderful book, as you know. We're going to be looking at the church in Philadelphia. And last week we looked at verses 7 and 8. We're going to look back at verse 8 and do a real quick summary of that. But I want to remind all of us, these letters that we're reading, this is a letter that goes out to the church in Philadelphia. There's seven letters that go out to seven different churches. But seven is a number of completion. And so as we see at the end of every letter, it says, he who has an ear, let him hear what the Spirit says to the churches. It's plural. So every letter, though it's specific for that particular church, what they were going through, an evaluation letter, it has application for everyone. Everyone that's a believer, there's going to be application. So again, as a reminder, these letters that go out are evaluation letters. The head of the church, Jesus, is evaluating what he thinks, or not what he thinks, but he knows about each particular church. Question. I ask myself as we go through these letters, I wonder if the church here, Calvary Chapel of the Harbor, had an evaluation letter from Jesus. What would it look like? Well, let me tell you, I would hope and pray that it looks a lot like the one that we're reading here, the church in Philadelphia. Because the church in Philadelphia has no corrections. Only two of the churches out of the seven have no corrections. Philadelphia and, you guys remember, Smyrna, the martyr church. Okay, all the other ones, the five, there's some kind of correction, even rebuke in those other letters. So I would hope that we are similar to the church in Philadelphia. I believe there's a lot of similarities. But then I want to just make it personal to every one of us. What if, listen, please, what if you had an evaluation letter from Jesus? Wouldn't that be kind of scary? In your mailbox, a letter from Jesus, evaluation. And you go, some of us might be excited, like, I need to read this, I read it. But others would say, or, you know, even probably even myself sometimes, well, there's some correction, there's maybe, this and that. And so I just wonder, right? Now, I believe that the blessing of the fact is that because of the blood of Jesus Christ, because of the cross of Jesus Christ, because we go to the cross as believers in Jesus Christ, because when we confess our sin, he's faithful, he's just, he forgives us of our sins, he cleanses us from all unrighteousness. Hopefully, because if we daily, hour by hour, whenever we keep going to Jesus and we depend on his strength, hopefully that evaluation letter, it looks, it's him saying, I love you and you, well done, good and faithful servant. Keep doing what you're doing. I know that the problems you're going through. I know you have a little strength, but I'm with you. I'll be your power and all these wonderful things. But if you're not going to the cross, if you've not given your life to Christ, what do you think that letter would sound like? Or what do you think would be written in there? And I would pray that tonight, as we look at this wonderful church, the church in Philadelphia, that we'll be encouraged to be more like that church, and my walk would look more like those that were in that church, because I believe, and we're going to be looking at this one more time, Jesus Christ can come at any time. The rapture of the church. So we're going to look at a lot of good stuff. Before we dive into the text itself, just way of reminder, Philadelphia, there's your map. It's 28 miles southeast of the city of Sardis. We looked at Sardis 2 weeks ago. So there it is on the map in Turkey. Back then it was called Asia Minor. So most of you already know that. One other thing I'd like to say, it's because it's important. The name Philadelphia means what? Brotherly love. This was a very loving church. And there was brotherly love in that church, as we talked about last week, so we won't go into that too much, but let's dive right in. So it goes on, verse 8, the letter going out to the evaluation letter going out to the church in Philadelphia says, I know your works. See, I've set before you a what? Open door, and no one can shut it. For you have a little strength, have kept my word, and have not denied my name. So I'm going to summarize this because we looked at it last week, but there's some points here that I want to make clear. So He says, I know your works. See, I've set before you an open door. So they had an open door of opportunity to share the gospel and to minister to the people. They were a church that shared the gospel of Jesus Christ. If you come here any amount of time, you know that we always what? Share the, what is it called? Good news, the gospel. God opens doors for all of us. And I hope we go through those doors. Maybe I'll put it to you this way. God has got a calling on all of our lives. And God loves you. And God wants you to walk through those open doors and to realize that he's with you. You think of Moses. Moses had a wide open door, but remember he was reluctant at first? He was like, I don't have good speech. Can you send my brother Aaron? He's actually speaks very well. And he was trying to push. He had an opportunity and he's trying to push it away because I just want to encourage you with this. Typically when God opens a door for you, it's beyond you. And at first you look at it and say, I can't do that. And it's true. You cannot physically do that. But with Christ, you can do all things. And Moses, and I believe what happens that as I think of Moses, God likes to use people that don't think that they're going to be able to do the things that the people that you know, God doesn't like pride. So you get some people that's just so prideful. Oh, I can do everything. I'm going to just tell me what to do. I'm going to do it. I'm going to, you know. And they say, wait. No, we can do all things through Christ who gives us our strength. And so I just want to encourage you. God opens doors for every one of us, opportunities. And I know I look around the room and I know there's a lot of people here. They love sharing the gospel. And you guys have an anointing to evangelize. And that's your gifting. And I just want to encourage you. Just keep doing it. God, the Lord, he's looking to and fro. He wants to use people. The harvest is plentiful. The labors are few. So be encouraged that realize they had an open door. Well, here in Sunset Beach, Huntington Harbor and Huntington Beach, we have a beautiful open door and you have an open door. So, there you go. It was a church that depended on the power of the Holy Spirit. And you might say, well, Pastor, where do you get that? They had a little strength. And he's saying this is a good thing. So because they had a little strength, they had to totally depend on the power of the Holy Spirit. Just like Moses. Moses had a little strength. He couldn't speak very well. God says, I'm with you. I'll put words in your mouth. So they depended on the power of the Holy Spirit. They were a Bible-teaching church. How do I know that? He says, you have kept my word. How can you apply the Word of God unless you know the Word of God? So this church, the church in Philadelphia, they were a Bible-teaching church. They were a solid Bible-teaching church. I pray we check that box, that we continue to do that. A church that shared the gospel. We already talked about that. So they had the opportunity, but they also shared the gospel. You might say, how do you get that out of this verse, Pastor? Well, it says, you have not denied my name. They use the name of Jesus Christ, no other name given among men that we must be saved. It's the name of Jesus Christ, the only name. So there you go. So let's move on to verse 9 now. I will make those of the synagogue of Satan who say they are Jews and are not, but lie indeed. I will make them come and worship before your feet and to know that I have loved you. This is a very interesting verse. Indeed, I will make those of the synagogue of Satan who say they're Jews and are not. And I want to break that down a little bit because I believe it's important. I believe that these were unbelieving Jews that persecuted the Christians in Philadelphia. Most likely it was the radical religious leaders who fully rejected Jesus and had the followers of Jesus killed. They say they're Jews. So I believe if you're wondering, what does that mean? I believe if you're a note taker, this is a good note to take. They were saying that they're Jews. They were professing they're people of God, but they were rejecting his followers. So they're saying, we're followers of God. We're people of God. Yet they were persecuting God's people. And so they're saying, that doesn't line up. Okay. This is another note good note to take. They were physical descendants of Abraham, but not spiritual descendants of Abraham. They weren't spiritual, especially the religious leaders. You know, they were envious of Jesus. They had a hatred and anger and all these crazy things, right? So it's not, make sure you note this, it is not talking about all Jewish people. Just those there in Philadelphia that wholly rejected Jesus and his followers. And I want to point this out because you will meet people that'll say, all Jews are from the synagogue of Satan. Have you ever met anyone like that? I have. Matter of fact, I had a conversation with one not too long ago. Dominic knows, you were there. And I was talking to this guy, we're at one of these events, and I started talking to him about Jesus. I think he even came to our church, and he doesn't like me because I stand so strong with Israel and with the Jewish people. And so he was just upset. He was just like, he was getting angry at me, and he's pounding down these hard, he's drinking heavy, and we're talking, he's trying to have his, you know, probably to calm his nerves or something. I don't know what it was, but he's just like, duh, duh, duh. And so we talked about this, and he goes, they're all from the synagogue of Satan. I go, they're not. I said, that's talking about specific Jews that came after the Christians. Oh, they're all that way. And he says, it's going back. So some people take this out of context to say all Jews, they're all from the synagogue of Satan. No, they are not. They're God's chosen people. Can I remind you? Jesus is Jewish. Not from the synagogue of Satan. So we have to be careful. So just a reminder, this is specific. And so what's going to happen? Let's look at this a little bit closer. It says, indeed, I will make them come and worship before your feet and to know that I have loved you. Jesus is saying, they're persecuting you. You're going to be vindicated. They're going to know how much I love you. So I'm going to just read what I wrote here. It says, this is a promise from Jesus that he would vindicate his people. So the Christians there in Philadelphia, he's going to vindicate them and make sure that their persecutors recognize that they were wrong. Isn't that going to be great when they recognize, you know, those that come after us, those that, you know, lie about us, those that hate us, and they're going to figure it out. One day, I believe this is in heaven, they're going to realize Jesus loves us, and Jesus has been on our side. So that's what's going to happen. It can get a little confusing because it says they're going to worship before your feet. Worship simply means to turn into kiss, to be passionate, right? Or it could, in this context, most likely probably means to give respect by prostrating oneself before another. So very likely in heaven, they're going to prostrate themselves before us, before the true believers, and they're going to realize they were wrong, right? Now, the question is, do you think about this? I think about this. Do they become believers? You want to know my answer? The jury's still out. We don't know. We're speculating. So because they're worshiping, some say, but they're worshiping, so they must be believers. It's possible. But if you look at it in a general sense, they're just posturing, they're bowing down, and they're realizing that it could be to their own condemnation. We don't know. So we're speculating. So that's just interesting stuff. But there's going to be this vindication. So listen, when you follow Jesus, when you speak up for Jesus, you will have opposition. And I want to remind you of this because please don't stop sharing Jesus. Please don't stop shining your light. And that's it. A lot of Christians do that. They're like, well, oh, wait, they don't like me, so I'm going to change for them. Don't change for them. Shine bright. Let your light so shine before men that they'll see your good works and they'll glorify who? Your Father in heaven. Amen. So it says, because you've kept my command to persevere, verse 10, I also will keep you from the hour of trial that shall come upon the whole world to test those who dwell on the earth. If you don't love this verse, you don't understand this verse. I'm going to break it down a little bit. So, persevere means to have endurance, to have perseverance in the face of aggressive misfortune. So they had aggressive misfortune, if you will. They were heavily persecuted, but they persevered. It means to have a patient continuance. It means to be steadfastly waiting for the Lord's return. So in that word, it actually means that. It doesn't mean just endurance. It means also waiting for the Lord's return. And so, because I was reading my notes in this, I'm like, really? So I better study that word. Sure enough, that's the meaning of that word. And so we look at that. So Jesus is saying, you have perseverance. You are not just going during the persecution. You're enduring it. You're patiently doing it. You're steadfast. You're going fast. But you're also, the key thing, you're looking for the coming of the Lord. And I believe when you and I, when we're waiting, he's like, he can come at any time. And I believe that hell, we can get through anything knowing. Let me put it to you this way. Is there anything in your life that's going wrong that the rapture won't fix for you? Think about it. Well, this is terrible. Yeah. When the rapture comes, you think it's going to be a problem? No, absolutely not. And so when we know the rapture can come at any time, it's just it keeps this in our hearts in a good place to realize Jesus can come at any time and to be in that place. So that's exactly what they're doing. So what happens for those that persevere? What is the promise? He said, I also will keep you from the hour of trial. Whoops, before we go there, I didn't finish this. That's why. Meaning they were not caught up with the ways of this world and sin. They were waiting for the Lord's return, the rapture of the church. They were looking up. They were waiting. So, a cross-reference, a great verse that goes with this. You know this one. I love this verse. It says, and do not be what? Conformed to this world. But be what? Transformed by the renewing of your mind. How do we, church, transform our mind? By the word of God. Transform our mind. That's what we're doing tonight. Be not conformed. Don't be pressed in the mold of this world, but be ye transformed by the renewing of your mind, that you may prove. So when we're not conformed to this world, when we're transforming our mind, could you understand that you may prove what is the good and acceptable and perfect will of God? But when you're conformed to this world, you're going to be confused. But when you're set apart, the church, you're transforming your mind through the word of God, you understand the direction of the Lord. Why? His word is a lamp to your feet, a light to your path. He illuminates your step. That's what the church there in Philadelphia was doing. He's commending them for doing that. They were being persecuted. The church today is still being persecuted. Do you guys know that? Our brothers and sisters in Christ are being killed for their faith. In Philadelphia, they were persecuted, but they persevered. Great reminder for us. But it goes on. I want to break this down a little bit more. You guys probably know this already, but it's a great reminder for us. I will keep you from the hour of trial, which shall come upon some of the world. Oh, please note that. I will keep you from the hour of trial that will come upon the whole entire world. Well, before we go there, let's talk about this. I will keep. Will keep means to guard, but it also means, listen, to guard by causing one to escape safely out of, and we don't know what it is, but escape, that this trial is going to hit the whole world. What does that sound like to you? The rapture of the church, but the time of tribulation. So from the hour of trial, which will come upon the whole world. That's, I believe, the tribulation period. Why? The tribulation period is when God is going to judge the whole entire world, the whole globe. He's going to judge, right? But look at the promise for the church there in Philadelphia. I will keep you. I will cause you. I will keep you safe out of. Safe, listen, out of. Can I say it one more time? Safe out of. I mean, what a blessing. No other church does it say that. And you might say, well, pastor, you're saying they're the only church, church in Philadelphia, the only one that'll be raptured, those that are like that. No, what I'm saying is that's a promise again. This is to the churches. If this goes out to every church. So those that persevere, we can only persevere by the power of the Holy Spirit living in us and being born of the Holy Spirit. But you and I have the same promise. What? That he'll keep us from the hour of trial. Have you ever saw this in Isaiah? Isaiah 26? Have you ever seen this in the Old Testament? This is fascinating to me. So I've showed you just a few weeks ago in the New Testament all these different verses talking about the rapture of the church, and we went into that. But this is in the Old Testament. This is a prophecy that will come in the future. Check it out. Isaiah 26, verse 20 says, come, my people. No, please don't miss that. My people, the believers, enter your what? Chambers. And shut your door behind you. Revelation chapter 4, what did John see? An open door. Open door for what? I believe he was brought into the future. Listen, please. Open door. Brought into the future of, I believe, Revelation chapter 4, verse 1, speaks of the rapture of the church. And it says, and what happened? He heard a voice say, come up here. Could it be when, and there was a trumpet sound. Could it be when the trumpet sounds, we're going to hear that voice, come up here. And when God calls you to come up, what are you going to do? You're going to go up. But interesting, this prophecy in the Old Testament, he says, shut the doors behind you. In other words, the door's open. He says, come up here. And he says, you're with me now. Can somebody shut those doors now? Shut the doors behind you, behind yourselves, as it were, for a little moment. Could it be 7 years? Until the indignation is passed. Indignation? That doesn't sound good. What does it say in the next verse? For behold, the Lord comes out of his place to punish the, what? Inhabitants of the... He's going to punish the inhabitants of there. So he's saying, come up here, close the door. John saw Revelation chapter 4, verse 1. He saw the open door that says, come up here. Is the trumpet sound? There we are. And he says, let's close the doors right now. Now that I have you safe in heaven, right? I'm going to punish the inhabitants of the earth. Could that very well be the 7 years of tribulation that'll hit the earth? I believe it is. For what? To punish the inhabitants of the earth for their iniquity. Listen to this. The earth will also disclose her blood and will no more cover her slain. According to Scripture, approximately half the world's population will be wiped out during the 7 years of tribulation. How in the world are they going to cover the slain? They can't. There's not enough graves to cover all the slain. And that's what it says. And will no more cover her slain. There's so many dead bodies all over the place. They won't be able to cover them. Wow. Thank you, Lord, that I believe the Bible teaches very clearly. We as a church will not be here. He's going to say, come up here. And we'll be in heaven with him when judgment hits the earth. As we talk about this, I'd like to point out, well, first off, Jesus talks about the tribulation. You guys know that, right? Different places, but let me put one up here on the screen for you. Matthew chapter 24, verse 21. Matthew chapter 24, verse 21. Jesus says, for then there will be great, what? Tribulation, such as has not been since the beginning of the world. Until this time, no, nor ever shall be. Jesus says there's going to be a time that this world has never experienced yet. The time of tribulation. He makes it very clear. Great tribulation is going to take place, right? Now, the hour of trial, they're going to escape from this hour of trial. That's very clear. Jesus says, you who persevere, you're going to escape this hour of trial. So I want to put two different verses up or passages up here just to show you, give a little taste of how bad it's going to be here on the earth during the time of tribulation. I'm going to show you just two seal judgments. We're going to get there when we get into chapter 6, but I want to give you a sneak preview. What's going to happen? This is just, two seal judgments. There's trumpet judgments, there's bowl judgments, and there's seven seal judgments. This is just two. And I want to read it to you. These are two of the seal judgments. This is the second one. It says, when he opened the second seal, I heard the second living creature say, come and see, to John. Another horse, fiery red. You notice I put it in red for you. Went out. It was granted to the rider on the horse, the one on the fiery red horse, to take peace completely out of this earth. Or what will happen when peace is out of the earth? That people should kill one another. And there was given to him a great sword. Can you imagine nobody in the world, once we're gone, they're going to have no peace here on this earth. It'll be so bad, people are going to kill one another. Thank you, Lord, that we're not here during this time. That's one seal. I'll give you one more and then we'll move on. I'm excited that we're saved from this, you guys. I'm excited that we're told that the church there in Philadelphia, and those that have accepted Christ, they're going to escape. It's called the Great Escape. We're going to escape all this. So what else are we going to escape? This is another one. This is the fourth seal. And it says, when he opened the fourth seal, I heard the voice of the fourth living creature saying, come and see. So I looked, and behold, pale horse. And the name on him who sat on it was what? Death. And Hades followed with him. And power was given to them over a fourth of the earth. You do the math. What do we have, about 8 billion people here on the earth? What is that, 2 billion people? 2 billion people. To do what? To kill with sword, with hunger, with death, and by the beast of the earth. That means, animals are going to turn on people. I believe that's what it's talking about. I don't know about you, but I don't want to be here. Hi, this is Pastor Joe, and I'd like to take a moment to personally invite you to one of our three services here at Calvary Chapel of the Harbor in Huntington Beach. 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
2: 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It was a tragedy to see and read the news of Kyle Busch, NASCAR driver, pass away yesterday. He was admitted into the hospital yesterday, and he passed yesterday. And just an incredible soul all the way around. I've kept up with Kyle over the years, read interviews with him, and he's very faithful to his bride and his family, and just heart goes out to the Busch family and legendary Busch family. And then prayers up for Phil Liberatore, the IRS problem solver, too, and his daughters, Marcy and Lisa. Marcy and Lisa's mom and Phil's bride of 50-plus years, Dana, went to see Jesus a week from today after a struggle with illness. And so would you say a prayer for Phil? Dana was just amazing. Lisa and Marcy are super great. And, of course, Phil is just a rock star for Jesus. And, you know, he just does so much good. So say a prayer, if you would, for the IRS problem solver, Phil Liberatore, mourning the loss of his wife, Dana, a dear friend. Somebody Loves You Radio, 3 minutes away.
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11: I just read a news article about how people who are young have higher anxiety and stress right now. 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
14: And because God loves us so much, and God loves the world so much, and he's not willing that any should perish, but all should come to repentance, he wanted to warn the world that once you die, it's over. 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

0: 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Today, as we continue our study of the spiritual realm, we're glad to have you with us. When life gets busy, you may not give much thought to what comes next, but Roel will urge us today to consider our eternal future. Stay with us to see that receiving Jesus' salvation assures us of a heavenly home. Let's join Roel Reese now in Ephesians chapter 4, beginning in verse 8, with the lesson, Christ Descended to Hell.
1: Tonight what I would like to do is I would like to take this section that Paul is dealing with here, not only dealing with Christ descending to hell and leading captivity free, and then ascending to heaven, and then giving gifts to each one of us so that we could be used in the kingdom of God. That was the purpose of Christ giving gifts unto men. But we're going to deal with the doctrine of hell. Now the reason is because many people do not believe in a literal hell. Now the only place that you and I can learn about hell is where? From the Bible. This subject of hell is really not a popular subject among people. Nobody really wants to talk about it. But did you know that Jesus talked more about hell than heaven? Yes. He talked more about hell than he did about heaven. And probably the reason that he did that is because he understood the heart of man. Like Jeremiah 17:9 says, what? The heart is deceitful, desperately wicked. Who can know it? I, the Lord, know your hearts. I know what happens with you. And because God loves us so much, and God loves the world so much, and he's not willing that any should perish, but all should come to repentance, he wanted to warn the world that once you die, it's over. You either go to hell, and you live forever, or you go to heaven, and you live forever with Jesus Christ. So we must be careful how we live. And the reason is because we all are going to stand in judgment with God. That's important to understand. I love what Christ says about the believer. Because sometimes as believers, we can kind of get a little bit confused. If you have accepted Jesus Christ as your personal Lord and Savior, you've repented, you have confessed him, you've accepted him into your heart by faith, and he's written your name in the book of life, and you're living for him now. And the Bible says, because of what Christ did for us through redemption of the cross, that your sin and sins have been judged on Calvary at the cross. When you stand in the presence of God, when you die, you will never, ever, ever have to stand in the presence of God to be judged for your sins. But as a believer, you will be judged for your works. That is, your motive behind your works. You see, we're not here by coincidence. When the purpose of God for the whole world is that everyone will be saved so that God can begin not only to pour out his spirit upon them and give them his gifts and then begin to train them for the time to come. You see, when we have our new heavenly bodies, whatever God is going to do with us. But I know one thing he's going to do with us. The Bible says that we are going to rule and reign with Jesus Christ for 1,000 years on the earth. And then beyond that, I don't know. But he knows, because there's going to be a new heaven and a new earth created by Jesus Christ. Now, the Bible is very clear about this judgment. Now, some people ask, where did Jesus go the 3 days and the 3 nights that he was on the cross? And the answer is very clear. It's found here in the book of Ephesians. We see it. We know that he went down to the center of the earth. Let me read to you from the book of Ephesians, chapter 4, beginning with verse 8. He says, therefore, he says, and he's quoting from Psalm 68, 18. When he, Christ, ascended on high to heaven, he led captivity captive, and he gave gifts unto men. Notice that. Remember when the day of Pentecost, what happened? The Holy Spirit came upon all 120 of them, and they received the Holy Spirit. Watch this. And now this, This is what happened. He ascended. What does it mean? But that he also first, before he went to heaven, look what he says. Because what did he do? After 3 days, he came back. And for 40 days, which we call the post-resurrection time, he walked and he ate and he drank with the disciples. And then he went, he ascended to heaven from the Mount of Olives, according to the book of Acts chapter 1. You see? But these 3 days and three nights, when he died, he went to hell. Watch this. And now this, that he ascended, what does that mean? But that he also first descended into the lower parts of the earth, that's hell. He who descended is also the one who ascended far above all the heavens that he might fill all things. Now, in 1 Peter, write this down, 1 Peter chapter 3, verses 18 to 20, very important scripture. It actually unites with what Paul is talking about here with Peter. Listen to what he says. For Christ also suffered once for sins, the just for the unjust, that he might bring us to God, being put to death in the flesh, he made us alive by the Holy Spirit, by whom also, here it is, Jesus, he went down and preached to the spirits in prison. Notice he's talking about what? Hell. About Hades. That prison where the Old Testament saints were, the wicked and the righteous, and I'll show you in a moment, who formerly were disobedient when once the divine long-suffering waited in the days of Noah while the ark was being prepared, in which a few, that is 8 souls, were saved through the water. What is he talking about? He's talking about all the people that perished on the day when Noah entered the ark. Remember we talked about the millions of people, 8 billion people went into eternity. Only how many people we talked about? 8 people survived the flood. The rest of the people went to hell. Because they did not have God. Only 8 people were saved. This is what he's talking about. Hell immediately became full by the millions of people that perished in the flood. But then the question is this. Are you saying that hell is the real place? Yes, once again I say, hell is the real place. I can tell you right now, this very moment, that people that are in the center of the earth wish and pray every day. They don't stop praying and they're wishing they could have had another chance. But they can't. Once you die, it's over. It's over. It's history. Once you enter eternity, it's over. Listen to the scriptures, what they say. In Matthew 5:22, this is the voice of Jesus. He says, but I say unto you, that whoever is angry with his brother without a cause shall be in danger of the judgment. And whoever says to his brother, Raca, shall be in danger of the council. But whoever says, you fool, shall be in danger of hell and fire. That is of Gehenna, the lake of fire. Here's Jesus again in Matthew 10:28. And do not fear those who kill the body, but cannot kill the soul. But rather, fear him who is able to destroy both soul and body in hell. Notice that. I mean, you don't have to worry about who kills you, but it's after they kill you where you're going. Worry about that. Matthew 12:40. For as Jonah was 3 days and three nights in the belly of the great fish, here it is, so will the Son of Man be 3 days and three nights. Where? In the heart of the earth. Where is that? Hell. So hell is in the center of the earth. Watch this. Matthew 13:40-42. Therefore, as the tares are gathered and burned in the fire, speaking of the sword, he says, so it will be at the end of the world, at the end of the age. The Son of Man will send out his angels, and they will gather out of his kingdom all things that offend, and those who practice sin or lawlessness, and will cast them into a furnace of fire, and there will be wailing and gnashing of teeth. That's Jesus speaking. Jesus is saying that. That's where the lake of fire is. And the only reason that men will go to hell into the lake of fire is because they have made the choice to reject Jesus Christ as their Lord and their Savior. That's what the Bible teaches. The first thing that he does in verse 8, he tells you that Jesus is the gift giver. He's the one that gives gifts unto men. You see, God has given each believer at least one spiritual gift. And the gift is to be used for the unifying or the building up of the body of Jesus Christ so that we can work in harmony together. You see, that's why Christ gives us gifts, so that we can work together. But we must make a distinction between the spiritual gifts and the natural abilities you were born with. Don't confuse those two.
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1: Let's go ahead and look right now very quickly at what he says in verse 9. And that is, now this, he ascended. What does it mean but that he also first descended into the lower parts of the earth? Notice the record of his descending into hell here, as we read in 1 Peter chapter 4, 2. It's important that we understand that here Jesus is talking about he himself going down into hell. The word hell is a very interesting word. It's actually interpreted as Hades or Sheol in the Old Testament. And they're the same actually in meaning. It means the unseen state of the underworld. The unseen state of the underworld. The Bible in the New Testament gives us the greatest definition about hell. Now, most interpreters, when they're actually reading the Gospels of Jesus Christ, and whenever you're reading a parable or you're studying a parable, parables were used by Christ as story forms to actually illustrate something that he was trying to teach to the disciples. And so what he did is that when they came to Luke's Gospel, chapter 16, verse 19, through 31, turn to that very quickly. We're going to kind of finish there in that chapter there. Luke chapter 16, beginning with verse 19. He says, there was a certain rich man who was clothed in purple and fine linen, and notice, and fare and sumptuously every day, which means he was rich. He had everything that he ever wanted, and he was a partier. He would have parties almost every night. And people were coming to his parties. And he was actually showing off his money. But then in the next verse it says this. But also, there was a certain beggar by the name of Lazarus. There's the guy's name that he uses. Lazarus was a real person. Never ever in the parables that Jesus ever used people's names. Only here. So this is not a parable. This is a literal story that happened. And his name was Lazarus, and he was poor, and he was full of sores, and notice, and who was laid at his gate. He was a street person. Nobody cared for him. Nobody took care of him, but he wandered down the streets, and he came to this rich man's house. And when he came, the rich man was having a huge party. But something happened. Look what it says in verse 21. He says he was desiring to be fed with the crumbs which actually fell from the rich man's table. Moreover, the dogs came and licked up his sores. And so it was that the beggar died and was carried by the angels into Abraham's bosom. And the same night, the rich man also died and was buried. What I love about the rich man and the poor beggar is this, that the poor beggar, when he died, who came for him? The angels of the Lord. Did you notice that when it said that? He had a reception. Can you imagine what a comfort that's to all of us? You don't have to be afraid to die. No matter how you die as a Christian, the angels will be there to take you to be with the Lord. But let me say this to you that are non-believers. If you die without Christ, the angels will come to get you, but they'll carry you and they'll dump you into hell. You'll see that in a moment. It's incredible what God teaches in His Word. Now watch what he says beginning here as we look at verse 22 and 23. The first thing, the best description of hell is found here. The first thing is what? That hell is a real place. It is a place, write this down, a place of torment. That's the first thing about hell.
2: It is a place of torment. Verses 22 and 23 of chapter 16. Listen to what he says. And so it was that the beggar died and was carried by the angels to Abraham's bosom, but the rich man also died and was buried. And here it is. And being in torments in hell, he lifted up his eyes and he saw Abraham afar off and Lazarus in his bosom. Hey, wait a minute. I thought you said that he died. Yeah, he died. Then why can he see? Who does he see in hell? He sees the beggar that was at his door in the gates. He literally has contact on the other side, watching in Abraham's bosom, the rich man on one side and the poor beggar on the other side. He is being tormented and he is being comforted. Notice the difference. And you see, before Jesus Christ died and rose again, every person that died in the Old Testament up to that time went to hell. After Jesus Christ died and rose again and went ascended to heaven, every person that ever died from that point on until he comes again, every person goes to heaven, not to hell. Why? Because he cleaned up hell. That's what I read to you before. He descended to let captivity free. Now, secondly, first one is a place of torment. Secondly, hell is a place where people have eyes to see. Eyes to see. Verse 23. And being in torments in hell, he lifted up his eyes and he saw Abraham afar off and Lazarus in bosom. Did you notice a second thing there? That not only he had eyes, but he had the knowledge to know who Abraham was, not ever meeting him. Interesting. Three, hell is a place where people can speak. They can speak. They can communicate. Watch this. Luke 16:24. And then he cried out and he said, Father Abraham, have mercy on me and send Lazarus that he may dip the tip of his finger in water and cool my tongue, for I am tormented in this flame. Notice how hell is not a party scene, like most heathens say. Fourthly, hell is a place where people have feelings, emotions. Listen, verse 24. Then he cried and said, Father Abraham, have mercy on me and send Lazarus that he may dip the tip of his finger in water to cool my tongue. Here it is. For I am tormented in this flame. I can't stand it. Fifthly, hell is a place where people have a mind to remember. Wow. Like a computer. Everything you ever put into your mind, it's going to be there for eternity. If you go to hell. Listen to what he says. Verse 25. But Abraham said, son, remember that in your lifetime. Remember. And here it is. Hey, go back and remind yourself. Look, go back in your mind. Remember that in your lifetime, you received every good thing. And likewise, Lazarus, every evil thing. But now he is being comforted and you are tormented. Notice that. Go back and think on your life. And you know what? That rich man could go back and think on his childhood, on his teenage years, adulthood, and even his old age. If he was an old man, he could remember everything he had ever done. Not only a mind to think, but six, hell is a place where people are worried about their loved ones. Did you know that? That people in hell are worrying about their loved ones? Verse 27 and 28. Then he said, here's Abraham. The rich man says, I beg you therefore, Father, that you would send him to my father's house, for I have five brothers, that they may testify to them, lest they also come to this place of torment. Underline that. I have five brothers. He knew how many brothers he had. He could think of his family in hell. And then let me give you seventh. Hell is also a place for people who reject the word of God. Who reject the word of God. Luke 16:29. Look what he says. And Abraham said to him, look it. They have Moses and the prophets. Let them hear them. What's that? They have the Old Testament. The New Testament wasn't written yet. They have Genesis, Exodus, Leviticus, Numbers, Deuteronomy, Joshua, Judges, 1st, 2nd Samuel, and so on, all the way through the Old Testament. They have the scriptures there without ignorance. Notice that. And then 8th, hell is a place for people who have rejected Jesus Christ. Watch this. Luke 16, 30, 31. And then he said, "No, Father Abraham, but if one goes to them from the dead, they will repent, I guarantee it." Watch this. But he said to him, "If they do not hear Moses and the prophets, if they don't believe the scriptures, neither will they be persuaded, though one would rise from the dead." Who rose from the dead? Jesus Christ. And people still today do not believe. Nobody really believes until they go there. Nobody really believes until they go there. But thank God that you and I do not have to go there. That we are going to be in the presence of Jesus Christ. Why? Because the record in verse 10 of chapter 4 of Ephesians is what? That because he descended, he also ascended on high. Jesus became our victor. He died for you and he rose again from the dead. Like Jesus said, "Let not your heart be troubled. If you believe in me, believe also this, that I'm going to prepare a place for you. And if I go, I'm coming back again to receive you unto myself, so that where I am, you also are going to be with me." I like that.
0: 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You'll find fresh confidence in God's unparalleled power as you learn about his sovereignty over the hosts of angels and demons that are battling daily for our lives. Now, with the closing comment, here's Roel once again.
2: Now, let me conclude with this. How do I stay out of hell? That's a good question. Well, first of all, we need to be able to live lives that are pleasing to Jesus Christ. We have to. We have to make a commitment that for me and my house, we are going to serve the Lord. Secondly, we need to be able to yield our bodies and our minds to Jesus Christ. How do we do that? By submission and by getting into the Word. By getting into the Word of God, putting on Christ in your mind. And then thirdly, we need to be in the Word of God, coming to the services, getting fed, growing, and putting the Word of God in active duty in your life. Fourthly, we need to be in prayer, in communion with God, praying for one another, praying for others, praying to God in worship. And then fifthly, we need to be in fellowship with other people. Why? Other people need our fellowship as we need their fellowship, one with another. And sixth, we need to be taught not only the Word of God, but we also need to give the Word of God to others that need it. Don't keep it all to yourself. Give it to others.
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10: Hello and welcome as we lift up Jesus with Pastor Dudley Rutherford. I'm Kyle Welch. It is recorded in the book of John that Jesus once said, "If he is lifted up, he will draw all people unto himself." Christ's death, resurrection, and ascension are all linked to this glorious exaltation, and it is a call made to the entire world. No class, social status, race, or gender is excluded from this declaration. That is why we lift up the name of Jesus on this program every day. Our teaching pastor is Dudley Rutherford, and we join him right now with today's message.
11: I want you to turn, if you can, over to Matthew chapter 9. Jesus explains why he came to this earth. Now, you're going to discover as you read through the Gospels that Jesus was out. He was always hanging out. With the sinners. Everybody say sinners. I want you to say this. Look, Pastor, there's a group of sinners over here. You can point. Come on, say it. Say, look, there's a bunch of sinners sitting over here. Oh, that's where you'd find Jesus. And that's what you see in this text. In verse 10, he's at a tax collector's house, and they were not liked because the tax collectors in Jesus' day actually worked for the Romans.

0: Romans, and the Romans were occupying the land. And so the Romans hired the tax collectors to tax the Jews. And the tax collectors had to give a cut to the Romans. And the tax collectors could charge whatever they want, because after they gave their cut to the Romans, they got to keep what was left over. So there was no regulation. So nobody liked tax collectors. And yet, that's who Jesus is hanging out with. It's really a funny story. But look at verse 10. While Jesus was having dinner at Matthew's house, there were many tax collectors and sinners came and ate with him and his disciples. And when the Pharisees saw this, they asked his disciples, "Why does your teacher eat with these tax collectors and sit? Why is Jesus hanging out with the sinners?" On hearing this, Jesus said, "It's not the healthy who need a doctor, but the who? But the sick." At the end of verse 13, he says, "For I have not come to call the righteous, I've come to call who? The sinners." Jesus, you know, he did a lot of things while he was here. He grew up in a local synagogue. He was raised by a carpenter. He began his ministry at the age of 30. He was baptized by John the Baptist in the River Jordan. He calls 12 disciples to follow after him. He then engages in every village and every town. He performs miracles. He teaches in parables. He talks about the kingdom of God. He ruffles the feathers of the religious leaders and the political authorities. But he had one mission. I want you to write this down. He only had one mission, and that was to go to the cross and to die and to shed his blood for the sins of the world, because he wanted to provide salvation for those who would trust in him. He didn't come for the healthy. He says that. I didn't come for the healthy. I came for the sick. He didn't come for the righteous. He came for the unrighteous. He didn't come for those who had everything together. No, he came for those who were falling apart at the seams. He didn't come for the religious folks. He came for those who were hopeless. And his main focus was to reach sinners. I want you to know that Jesus was never in his office. People call the church, "Is the pastor in? Can I talk to him?" "No, he's not here." Why is he not in his office? Because Jesus was never in his office. Where was Jesus? He's hanging out with the sinners. He's over at Matthew's house. You know that tax collector that nobody likes? That's where you find him. Got a whole group of those tax collectors over there. Where would Jesus be if he were here today? Wouldn't be in his office. Where would he be? Well, I think he'd be over at the rescue mission, hanging out there. I think he'd be over at the hospital. I think he'd be hanging out over there. I think he would be at the dog park. You know, have you ever been to a dog park? All the people walking their dogs? Funny looking to me, but you ever notice there's no cat park? You can't put a cat on a leash and walk around. Someone last night called me and said, "Yeah, we walk our cat all the time." there was a basketball game two nights ago. Sierra Canyon was playing Heritage Christian School. I think Jesus would have been at that game. I think he'd be at the football games on Friday nights. You know where I think he'd be? I think he'd be at the swap meet, talking to all the vendors. You read through the Gospels, like I read through the book of John. In John chapter 1, he's hanging out with a bunch of foul-mouthed fishermen. John chapter 2, he's at a wedding. You know what happens at a wedding. He was the one that actually turned the water into the wine at the wedding in John chapter 2. John chapter 3, he's talking to a religious leader, a Pharisee by the name of Nicodemus. In John chapter 4, he's with a Samaritan woman who'd been married and divorced 5 times. She got married and divorced, married and divorced, married and divorced, married and divorced, married and divorced 5 times. And now she's just living with the 6th guy. That's who he's hanging out with in John chapter 4. John chapter 5, he's at a big feast. John chapter 6, he's with a crowd of people. There's over 5,000 people. Jesus feeds all 5,000 of them, and he himself picks up the tab. John chapter 8, he's with another woman that was caught in the act of adultery. They took this woman and they threw her at his feet. And Jesus told her and encouraged her to go and to leave her life of sin, and on we could go. Now, this is very important. Jesus never hung out with sinners for the sake of just hanging out. If you ever saw Jesus hanging out with sinners, it was for one reason. He wanted to build a bridge so that he could call them out of that lifestyle and to follow him and to have everlasting life. And I think that's good for each and every one of us. Years ago when I first came here, I used to play basketball about 4 or 5 nights a week. I know that sounds bad, but that's what I did because I was a basketball player. And I was in all these dirty gyms all over the valley. And it didn't take long. This whole church was full of basketball players. Some of them are still here. It's true. Then my knees went out. And I got into, and I gained a bunch of weight. And so then I started cycling and I lost all my weight. And then the church, there started being cyclists all over the church, just a bunch of cyclists here. And then recently I stopped cycling, I got into pickleball. And now the church is full of pickleball players. There's a guy down here, right down here, Dr. Dan, I met him on a pickleball, right, throw that pickleball, there's his pickleball right there. He's a full-fledged, addicted pickleball player. And he's a chiropractor right across the street here. And I don't know if you remember the last baptism day that we had here at the church. We had all the outdoor. I looked up and he's climbing in one of those pools to get baptized. And I play pickleball with rich people and I play pickleball with poor people. I play pickleball with straight people. I play pickleball with gay people. You play pickleball with gay people? Lots of gay people. I play pickleball with people who go to church. I play pickleball with people who've never, ever walked into a church building their whole life. You say, why? Well, I want to build a bridge with every person in this city. I don't care what background they come from. I want to get to know them. I want to invite them to church. And I want them to meet Jesus Christ and surrender their life to him. And you may or may not believe this, but when my pickle days are over and it's my time to be in the nursing home, I'm going to be in the nursing home playing checkers and cards. And on a Sunday morning, you're going to see about 20 wheelchairs come in here. And some of you are going to say, see that one guy? That used to be our preacher there years ago. I'm going to be bringing all those nursing home folks here to church, so just get ready for that. You might as well. Oh, number three, I am out of time. Oh, my goodness, where did the time go? Number three, Jesus longs for more workers. Just write that down. I'm going to have to skip that point. Go ahead and write the next couple bullets in there. We've got to have compassion for the lost. And God's call is for more workers. I can't believe I got to skip that whole point, but I have to skip it. No, because I got a fourth point. Number four, write this down. Jesus' final marching orders. Acts chapter 1. These are Jesus' last words. We looked at some of his first words. These are some of his last words. This is after the resurrection, right before he ascends. Verse 3, after his suffering, he showed himself to these men and gave many convincing proofs that he was alive. He appeared over a period of 40 days and spoke about the kingdom of God. And on one occasion, while he was eating with them, he gave them this command, do not leave Jerusalem. Everybody say Jerusalem. Don't leave Jerusalem. But you wait for the gift my Father has promised, which you have heard me speak about. Skip down to verse 8. You will receive power when the Holy Spirit comes upon you. And when the Holy Spirit comes upon you, you will be my witnesses in Jerusalem and in all of Judea, in all of Samaria, and to the ends of the what? earth. Now I want you to write this down quickly. Our Jerusalem is Los Angeles. Our Judea is California. Our Samaria is the United States of America. And the ends of the earth is the entire world. So for us, we start right here in Porter Ranch. Woodland Hills gets to start in Woodland Hills. Simi Valley gets to start in Simi. Agua Dulce gets to start in Agua Dulce. Michael's going to get to start in the East Valley. But we start right here. And our job is to lift up Jesus and to share God's word with every single person in Porter Ranch, in Los Angeles, and not just our city, but in all of the state of California. That's our Judea. And not just in Judea, our section of the country, but the whole country, which would be Samaria, and then to the ends of the earth. Now, make no mistake that when Jesus gave this instruction to those guys, they didn't have modern transportation. Didn't have cell phones. Didn't have computers. They didn't have cars, Uber, trains, modern. They had nothing yet. He looked at these little fishermen and these tax collectors and said, God, you're going to follow me and we're going to take the gospel. We're going to go all over the world. And they're probably looking at him like, how? We got donkeys. How much more is that responsibility upon us here today? So I want you to write this down. Number one, you've got to get a burden. I told a story earlier about in New York City, there's an eye doctor, and he says there's more nearsighted people living in New York City than any other city. And he said the reason is because they live within these skyscrapers and they never get to work on distant sighting. And it leads to being short or nearsightedness because you're never looking at anything far away. And I don't know if that's true or not, but I see a spiritual analogy that we spend so much time just looking at our phones and looking at us and our own problems that we don't have the vision to see the millions of people who still need Jesus. So you got to see the harvest. You got to get a burden. Number two and three, there's got to be some sense of responsibility. You've got to be intentional. Just can't keep doing the same old things you do without having some sense of purpose for why are you here and this mission that God has called us to take the gospel to the four corners of the world. And it's easier to do that now than it's ever been before. Number four, you got to get a passport. I got mine right here. Turn to your neighbor and say, you got to get a passport. Turn back to your neighbor and say, why? Oh, I'm glad you asked. I know of a church, they took the time, they said, well, it's like 3 months out, on this month, everybody's going to bring a passport to church. Show me that you have it in your hand. The reason is this, because you never know when God's Holy Spirit is going to fall upon you and call you to go to another country, another nation, and you got to be ready to go. It's a step of faith. Like God calls you, says, look, God calls you, says, look, I want you to go. I want you to be a missionary. We're going to send you to this foreign country. And you go, but God, I don't have a passport. I can't go. Get a passport. Have it in your pocket. God's Spirit falls. You're ready to go. I told you a couple weeks ago, we had a couple in our church. God called them to go to the Philippines. They spent 40 years of their life translating the Bible into a dialect that they did not have. They hadn't had a passport to go. We had another couple in our church. He was the youth minister of our church. And he felt God calling him to go to Kenya, Africa. And this guy's as white. And yet he felt God calling him and his wife to go to Africa where they spent 40 years of their life and they discipled over 50,000 Africans in the course of their ministry. I don't know what service it was last week, but I told, there was a guy that wanted to go to Japan and start a church, and he asked if we would help. We said we would, so we helped fund his work in Japan. And this was not that long ago. It was like in 2008. And I got an email from him just a couple of weeks ago. And he said to me, he said, Dudley, thank you so much. He said, it's so hard to start a church in Japan. And he goes, but we did it and we couldn't have done it without you. And I'm writing to tell you that, just so you know, that we have just started our 9th church in Japan. We had a young lady. We had a young lady in our church. She's about 19 years of age, 19, maybe 20. I think she was 19. And she felt God calling her to go to the Middle East. You know, Middle East is a war zone. And I don't know if you know, have you ever heard of Yasser Arafat? Doesn't that name ring a bell to any of you? Yasser Arafat used to be the head of the PLO, the Palestinian Liberation Organization. Yasser Arafat was in charge of the PLO. And he had a hitman. And the hitman was, his job was to kill whoever Yasser Arafat told him to kill. And he would do it. But one day the hitman became a Christian. And he wanted to start a school in the West Bank. And he wanted to teach the Bible. Because he'd become a Christian. Now, they couldn't argue with him because he was a hitman. They were afraid he'd kill him. So they said, okay, we'll let you start your school. We'll let you teach the Bible under one condition. You have to still teach the Quran. If you teach the Quran, you can still teach the Bible. So they have a Christian school over in the West Bank that teaches a little bit of the Quran and a lot of the Bible. And the guy who runs that is the hitman, was the former hitman for Yasser Arafat, who became a Christian. And the 19-year-old girl who left this church, you supported her, we sent her, goes over there, gets married, has like 4 kids, 5 kids. I can't keep track of all the kids. She works right now at that school. And the school has been rated the number one school in all the West Bank. So they want them to duplicate this school throughout the entire West Bank. Tell me that God's not working. But you better get you a passport. Somebody say amen. Number 5, quickly, you have to start giving. About 80% of this church gives nothing. You just look around. They give nothing. 20% of the church here gives what is given here at Shepherd. And we have many more people to send and many more campuses to start and many more churches to build. We had 60 families here Thursday night from the fires in Altadena that we gave money to. There's never enough. So get online, pray about that, read those verses. It tells us, how can anybody hear unless someone is sent to them? And that's what we are. We are a sending church. Amen. And 6 and 7, you got to share Jesus, and you got to share Jesus every single day. Let's stand. Let me pray you out of here. God, I just pray your blessing on every man, woman, boy, and girl who's here. I pray that you would stir within us what stirred Jesus, that he came to seek and to save that which was lost. Paul said, I became all things to all people so that by all possible means I might win some. From the very beginning of his ministry to the end of his ministry, he had one purpose. And that's to redeem the world. And I pray that starting from this campus, in this city, at this location, inside this building, with these people, that we can win Los Angeles, we can change California, we can change the United States of America, and reach the entire world with Jesus Christ. If there's anybody here who does not know Jesus, just walk through these doors over by the baptistry. Just run right over there right now and tell those folks that you want to give your life to Jesus Christ. Help us to get our passports ready. And God, you lead us wherever you want to lead us to share the love of God, Jesus Christ, with a lost and dying world. We pray in his name. And all God's people said, amen, amen. Amen. God bless you. Thank you for the extra time today. We'll be right back.
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2: 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We're literally being overwhelmed with information. 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
3: Friday, Memorial Day weekend edition of Lift Up Jesus, Pastor Dudley Rutherford and Shepherd Church, pre-recorded, sponsored by Shepherd Church, 99.5 KKLA. 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
4: It is indeed.
3: Now, have you got, is there a furrow family tradition? Do you grill? Do you go to the beach? Do you go to the mountains? Is there something, you plant those flags everywhere?
4: You know, I think if, I don't know if there's a tradition, but we've planted a lot of flags, so I'm going to look into that. I like doing that. I like taking my kids. They're old enough to get it now. Yeah. I used to do when they're little.
3: Right.
4: Like, what are we here for? You're going to understand why. But I do think it's important for us to make sure that we commemorate the day.
3: Yes.
4: I think it's important to go have fun, have the barbecues, do all the stuff that freedom provides, because that's what Memorial Day is about, if you think about it. However, you know, or what everybody who gave their life for our freedoms, they would want us to take advantage of those freedoms.
3: Right.
4: But I think with hearts of gratitude, you commemorate the day rather than just celebrate.
3: And it's amazing how many headstones you can find in cemeteries that are service personnel that perhaps don't have a flag on it. So that's a super great way spending a few moments to remember, you know what? Thank you, God, for my freedoms. You have Open Line Friday today?
4: Open Line Friday, just like we do, and always good.
3: All right. Pastor Scott, 888 LA Talks. You can play God Bless America or, you know, Ray Charles? Are you going to play, you know, I'm Proud to Be an American?
4: No, all that might be on Monday. All right. It could happen on Monday.
3: Pastor Scott, next.
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1: Submerging markets as they make their way to the top of the stretch. Further ado is getting going. They're both putting in their runs as they arrive into the final furlong. O'Sally is on the gaining ground. On the far outside as they come to the last 16th of a mile. Janon Berman is good. O'Sally, the loose long shot. Ready to go to Tempo. Oh, close it to. Here's Golden Tempo. Golden Tempo. And Serena Ball make history.
0: That was from the Kentucky Derby that was last Saturday. We didn't get around to that this week, but I didn't want to miss that. The horse that won was named Golden Tempo, and the woman that you kept hearing say, come on, Jose, come on, Jose. That's Cherie DeVoe. She is the trainer, and people made a big deal of the fact that she's the first female trainer, and Jose Ortiz is the jockey who won the race, and he was a 23-1 long shot, won the race, came all the way from behind, almost the very last horse, I think, and then came to the front and went and won. Mostly I wanted to make sure that I get that in because I wanted to play this. That's what we're going to do for our executive producer, Jose. That's what it sounds like in here every day, right around 2:59 and 30 seconds when things aren't quite working well and we're just cheering him on. And you know what? He wins. Jose wins every single time. I think we need to work that, get that audio cleaned up a little bit, Jose, and turn that into your personal theme song. See? Would you... He's smiling in there. I'm not sure he feels good about that that whole thing. No, he likes that. All right, here we go. All right, this is Pastor Scott Show. It's Open Line Friday, 888-528-2557. Now, actually, I also told you that story, so I can tell you this one. There's another sport out there. Do you ever play some weird sports? Like a sport that other people don't realize is even a sport. I discovered a new sport this year that... It's a pretty big deal, and it's connected to the Kentucky Derby because it's a lot like it, including millions of dollars in prizes. You know what that is? It's pigeon racing.
2: People refer to it as a sport.
3: It's a sport.
2: Is it a sport?
3: Sure it is. Is horse racing a sport? It's a sport.
0: That is a guy who's very big into pigeon racing, and it's a sport. Did you realize you could race pigeons, Jose? That you can race them. You raise them and you race them. And this is a big deal. It's a big deal in Europe, but it's coming here to the United States.
4: You mean to tell me I could just go out in the street, put like some little seeds down, set up a little cage, catch a couple pigeons, train them, and win millions of dollars?
0: Those pigeons might be worth millions of dollars. So I'm thinking I'm just going to go down to the park and throw some popcorn down or something and, you know, after the show every day, make $100,000 catching birds.
4: Oh, you could probably make billions.
0: Billions and billions of dollars.
4: Especially in New York.
0: Especially in New York. We got some pigeons out here. I don't see them as often as I used to. Maybe they all got emphysema and died, the L.A. pigeons. But the New York ones, I think they're still around. This is the Pastor Scott Show. I'll tell you more about that in a minute. It's Open Line Friday. You can call about anything. That means if you don't want to talk about pigeon racing, that's fine. You can call about anything you'd like and change the subject. Phone number is 888-528-2557. You can call right now, 888-528-2557. On Open Line Friday, we give the topics up to you. So Bible question, spiritual issue, maybe you've got a question about something in the news, you want to follow up with something going on in the world, you can call about anything. 888-528-2557. 888-528-2557. Okay, so the reason that pigeon racing is even in the news, it got into 60 Minutes this weekend, and it's because one of the most important pigeons in the world was stolen. Actually stolen. Go to 3-1.
5: This was his greatest. His name was Finn. In a sport in which pedigree is everything, Finn was the Secretariat of the Sky.
0: So Finn is the Secretariat of the Sky. See, it's bringing us back to the whole pigeon racing is just like horse racing thing. See, I don't know that he's cheering like that, but I'll bet there's somebody out there doing it.
2: People refer to it as a sport.
3: It's a sport.
2: Is it a sport?
3: Sure it is. Is horse racing a sport? It's a sport.
0: I guess there you go. So Finn got stolen, though, 3-2.
5: This surveillance video is from 2024. Finn was in his favorite spot when he was snatched by an intruder.
6: It's like the Mona Lisa from the pigeon sport they stole.
2: Why the Mona Lisa?
6: Yeah, because it's famous. Maybe it's old and it's not for sale, but everybody wants to see it.
5: Six other pigeons were also abducted.
6: The first time you watch it, and the second time, and the third time, and then start to look, who is he?
5: The whodunit was among 35 pigeon robberies across Belgium over the last 3 years.
0: 35 pigeon robberies, and they're worth a ton of money, these pigeons. And people come to this guy's farm to take their picture next to this pigeon because he's the Secretariat of Pigeon Racing. And so pigeon racing is people apparently will raise these pigeons and train them as best as they can to fly around. And you go to these programs, and it's called One Loft Events or something like that. And you go there and you register your pigeon. You put a little tag around their foot and you scan them in. Beep, and then they put them in the back of a truck and they drive it away 300 miles. 300 miles. And then they let all the pigeons out. And the first one to fly 300 miles back to you is the winner. See, and apparently Finn, this great racing bird, in his deal, he's the one you want to stud with. So they think that Finn was stolen not to race because they'd figure it out, his markings and other stuff, and the look in his eye, right? He's got the eye of the tiger or whatever you got in that sport. And he'll be caught. So they think they're just trying to get Finn's DNA into other pigeons somewhere to create a whole bunch of others. And why would they do that? Because there's a lot of money. Let's go to 5-1.
5: As the prizes have climbed, so has the demand for the fastest pigeons.
7: 100,000 is a bid.
5: One Loft winners are considered blue chip assets. Their DNA is like an ATM. Producing descendants that can sell for hundreds of thousands of dollars.
0: Hundreds of thousands of dollars for these pigeons. See, Jose, that's why you should go down to the park today. Maybe we should just go after the show. Just collect birds. You know, you pick a fast pigeon, hundreds of thousands of dollars for that bird.
4: That pigeon's going to be like, where's my bread? Sorry, you're getting a little too fat. We got to slim you down.
0: Right. You know, you got to make sure you got some sourdough. Maybe you want something a little, no sugar. You know, something to make you lean, I guess, whatever you feed those pigeons.
4: It's going to be all fruits. No bread.
0: Yeah. Is that good for a pigeon? I wouldn't want to be somewhere beneath the flight plan of that pigeon in that race.
4: Maybe some whey protein.
0: Something like that. What's good for pigeons? Anybody out there into? Does anybody even know what I'm talking about with these pigeon races? I've never heard of it until now, but apparently it's a sport.
2: People refer to it as a sport.
3: It's a sport.
2: Is it a sport?
3: Sure it is. Is horse racing a sport? It's a sport.
0: There you go. I guess it's a sport. And it is a very, very expensive sport. Go to 5-2.
5: In 2020, a Chinese tycoon paid a record $1.8 million for one bird. China has over 400,000 registered pigeon fanciers with 5-star luxury lofts and races offering as much as $16 million in prizes.
0: $16 million? One bird, $1.8 million. We live in the craziest world. I can't believe pigeon racing is a sport.
2: People refer to it as a sport.
3: It's a sport.
2: Is it a sport?
3: Sure it is. Is horse racing a sport? It's a sport.
0: I guess it's a sport. All right, it's Open Line Friday, 888-528-2557, 888-528-2557. Call about anything on Open Line Friday. Also, it's Mother's Day this Sunday, so in case you forgot about that, today's a good day to remember that, to do something for your mom or for your wife, and pay attention. 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You can call at any time, regardless of the subject. Tell us about your mom and why you love your mom. And then maybe you can get it on the podcast and say, look, Mom, I gave you a shout-out on the radio. And that would be pretty cool. Phone number is 888-528-2557. All right, let's go to the phones. Eric in Corona. First caller today, Eric. Has that ever happened?
8: It has never happened. But listen, I wanted to get in early because what you had mentioned, this for me is my single most expensive weekend of the year because my wife's birthday is today and Mother's Day is on Sunday.
0: All right, well, good for you. I'm kind of with you because my anniversary was this week, and Mother's Day is right after that. So congratulations! Tell your wife happy birthday from us.
8: Well, happy anniversary, and congratulations also. So we're both in a poorhouse together.
0: That's right. It's called making brunch at home.
8: For the next month anyway.
0: Right.
8: I wanted to ask this question earlier this week, but Open Line Friday, because I've always listened to you and your unwielding blind support for Israel. And it became particularly interesting to me to ask you because they are now preparing again for the largest gay pride parade, gay pride celebration in Middle East history, and what goes from June 1st to the 4th, and it's going to be held on the Dead Sea. So it's being promoted by the Israeli Ministry and Foreign Affairs Department. So here's my question: with a country that openly celebrates gay pride, that has abortion, that pays for Medicare, that pays for free college, all the things that you, since I've been listening to you, have been vehemently against. So what is it about Israel that makes you continually support the people of Israel when the people of Israel continually do the things that they do that you are totally against?
0: Okay, I think that's a good question because it shows a few different things. On those particular things, I wouldn't say that I have blind support of Israel. Usually my support of Israel has more to do with on the show, usually when we get calls, pushback against people who would say, who I think are confusing a criticism of Israel's political system or things that go on in the culture that are also anti-God or anti-Christian, if you would, with, and then at the same time saying Hamas somehow is good, who doesn't have gay pride parades, they hang gay people in the streets and murder them. And I think that's ridiculous to say Israel is the bad country and to hold up signs that say, gays or transgenders for Hamas, when if you're gay or transgender and you go to Israel, they're not going to kill you. They're going to throw a parade for you. Where if you go to Gaza, they're going to murder you.
8: But you celebrate.
0: I don't celebrate that parade. No. No. Well, I celebrate. Here's what I would celebrate about Israel. And I would disagree with them doing it or us doing it. Okay.
8: You've been to Israel, right?
0: No, never have.
8: Oh, I've been twice. Let me tell you something. For one, it's a beautiful country.
0: Mm-hmm.
8: Okay. And it's interesting to me because there is almost, in certain areas, on every corner, a church, a mosque, and a synagogue. Okay,
0: right.
8: But the majority of people, if you travel through Tel Aviv, the majority of the people are agnostic at best. They're not religious Jews.
0: It's a secular country.
8: It's extremely secular.
0: And it has a secular constitution.
8: It's like being in New York City if you go to Tel Aviv.
0: So why don't people know that? I think a lot of people don't understand that.
8: Because they're in love with the idea of Israel, bored more than Israel itself.
0: But does that make Israel a bad country, or does it make Israel, the non-religious support I would have of Israel is that they're the only democracy in the region, they're our only ally in the region, and I think having a democratic government there where if you're Palestinian and you live in Israel, you're an Israeli citizen, I mean, the head of their Supreme Court is Palestinian. Right?
8: Well,
0: I mean,
8: listen, so that's the other part too. If you walk through the streets of Tel Aviv or Jerusalem, you're as likely to see an Arab.
0: Right.
8: As you are to see a Jew. So again, to me, I look at these things and I say, these are things that right-wing Christians in America are against, but mm-hmm. yet we still subsidize them to the tune of about $10 million a day. Now, they use that money to subsidize these programs that you guys are against, because the majority, I think 67% of their budgetary military comes from us, which frees them up to give their people free health care, which allows them to go to the universities that are there in Israel. It doesn't necessarily say to allow against abortion. Let's try to get to
0: the point you're trying to make. Are you saying that a Christian or me should not support the right of Israel to exist because they have policies that I would be personally opposed and that our tax dollars are supporting that?
8: Everybody has rights to exist, and it's a straw man's argument for
0: I'm trying to make the, because you're suggesting that because I support Israel's right to exist and I don't like the anti-Semitism that's growing on both sides of the political spectrum, that somehow that also means I'm supportive of everything that happens in Israel or everything their government does. In the Bible, God's not supportive of everything the government does, even in the Bible.
8: No, I would say as my last historical point, the majority of people that live in Israel are not Semitic. They're European Jews. Everybody in Palestine are actually technically Semitic. So, I mean, that's the other part of it. That's the other too. It's like they're not.
0: That gets into a little bit more of some of the issues that are there. But, you know, Eric, I don't like that's what free societies are doing everywhere, here in Europe and in other places. I think that it's.
8: But do you realize that you would be against your government subsidizing the things that you're against, but you're supporting a country that subsidizes the things that you're against.
0: I support this country, and I'm against a lot of what we spend our tax dollars on in our country, but I'm still going
8: to
0: pay them.
8: And you continually fight against, but you continue to fight against it. I would say that you or anybody else be consistent in the same criticism of the people that you support. Now, again,
0: you know, I have a bunch of callers, right? So I don't think they're the same thing, because most of the time when I'm defending Israel on our show, a lot of it has a lot more to do with the anti-Semitism, which is where people are coming from so often, or just false statements and the misunderstanding. Like, you just explaining things about Israel and how the government works, what the country is like, that is extraordinary news to some people who are listening to the show who think it's just a horrific, you know, anti-everybody nation. Like, what they're being taught is so wrong about Israel on the opposite extreme that, you know, when people hear that, sometimes they're stunned, and it turns into not anti-Israel or anti what Israel does or anti what our tax dollars are paying for. It's just, for a lot of people today, at the end of the day, it's anti-Jew, and I'm against that.
8: But I think that people, and I think people on both sides, let me say this before I go, if anybody ever wants to go to Jerusalem, I mean, to Israel as a country itself, it's one of the few places that you can get baptized in the morning and drunk as all get out in the evening.
0: It's a free country. It's a free country. And I think people should know it's a free country where there are remarkable freedoms for that region. And you go across the border in any direction, you do not have those freedoms.
8: Extremely liberal.
0: Yeah. Eric, thanks for calling the pastor's
8: show. Hey, have a good one.
0: Hey, have a happy birthday to your wife. All right, 888-528-2557. It is Open Line Fridays. You can call about anything. It can be Israel or pigeons. Natalie in Sunset Beach, welcome to the Pastor Scott Show. Just a few seconds, Natalie.
9: Pastor Scott, I just wanted to tell you, I just found out about a racing pigeon last week. We had a pigeon on the side of our house, and we didn't know. We thought it was a chicken. And so it was, like, injured or something. And so we called a bird rescuer, and we took a picture and sent it to her. And she's the one that told us it was a racing pigeon. And so we had to bring it to her because she's like, it's not going to survive if you don't. So we took it to her. And that was the first time I've ever heard of a racing pigeon.
0: Now, that's incredible. Now, was the racing pigeon shot with a BB gun? Because I wonder how many of those pigeons just don't make it back. You know,
9: well,
0: there's some
9: right,
0: kid out there.
9: Right on the, We've never seen anything like that. And it had like pink on the back. And the lady, the ref here said that she thinks that someone on the beach was doing a gender reveal party.
0: Oh, that could be it. That could be it. Natalie, thanks for sharing that. It's out there. I got to go to a break. 888-528-2557. Pastor Scott Show, Open Line Friday. Be right back.
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0: Hey, it's Pastor Scott. You know, I've been talking to you about sleep apnea issues and snoring. And, you know, sleep apnea is something that a lot of people have it. If you snore, you probably have it. And listen, it can cause 177 different illnesses and diseases. Heart disease, stroke, Alzheimer's, ED, lots of different things that people are dealing with. And I had terrible snoring and I had sleep apnea and I didn't want to have all those other things. And I also didn't want a CPAP machine. You've got the dirty hoses and all of that. So I went to go see Dr. Eddie Simon right here in Los Angeles. You can call him at 892-SMILE. And he created this. 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It just pulls my jaw in the right position and holds my tongue in a certain way. It's comfortable. And you know what? I don't snore at all. I breathe easily. I don't have the sleep apnea or the snoring. I'm grateful. My wife is grateful. And you can be too. 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
0: Berglund & Johnson celebrating 40 years on KKLA. Here's a blast from the past from Warren Duffy.
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3: Pastor Scott, how you doing, young fella? 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
2: Welcome,
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2: Welcome.
3: Yes, sir. Good looking out. Thank you very much.
2: You're welcome. Thanks for calling. What's on?

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2: You graduate college and then don't get married till you finish, you know, graduate school or whatever. It was always, and his concern was you get married and you have kids and then you don't finish school. The funny thing is being that I'm older, I'm like, no, get married right away. I want to be a grandpa. You know, you can work school out. You can do school from home these days. School's too expensive now anyway. You probably should just be a plumber.
3: And, I know, right?
2: You know, get to work at it. So I look forward to being a grandparent one day.
3: Scott, no. What we should do is collect pigeons and sell them.
2: Exactly right. We should definitely.
3: You know, I'm in the wrong business.
2: We are
3: in the wrong business, Scott.
2: You know how many of us should just go downtown and just start getting pigeons and start our own racing club? But, you know, that's millions of dollars.
3: Hey, that is insane. I've never heard of that. Millions of dollars for pigeons.
2: Somebody paid $1.8 million for one bird. That's extraordinary.
3: I heard that. And
2: that's
3: insane.
2: I thought pigeons were rats with wings. That's what I heard, right? I didn't know that. I thought that's the best that they are. Well, you know what, James? I wish you luck in that endeavor out there with the pigeons. And thank you for calling and tell everybody Happy Mother's Day.
3: I appreciate you. Thank you very much. Continue to the kingdom of God. And, you know, I just keep praying for you.
2: Thank you. I really appreciate that, James. Thank you for your prayers. God bless you. 888-528-2557. It's the Pastor Scott Show. It's Open Line Friday. You can call about anything you want.
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6: Hello, Pastor Scott. Real quick, I just want to make a rebuttal on about Israel, what you guys are talking about with that first caller.
2: Yeah.
6: I listened to everything he said, and real quick, he just leaves out one minor detail, which is a real good minor detail to know about Israel. And that is, according to Ezekiel 36, between verse 22 and 28, God said that he will bring Israel back in the land, but in unbelief, and that he will cleanse them later. So right now, Israel is in the land. They're not saved. They're waiting for the Messiah, whatever. That's beside the point. But they're there in the land. And so we have to give them that room to grow. And one day in the future, Israel will be that nation that God desires. But right now, we still have to, they're still in unbelief. Just like us Christians, when we first get saved, we're not perfect Christians from day one to the second day. It takes time to become a mature Christian. You could be saved 39 years and still grow. So we have to trust Israel that God knows what he's doing with Israel. And yes, you know, they may have a lot of imperfections, but God has brought them back in the land. And we're, according to scripture, we are called to pray for them in Psalms 122, verse 6.
2: Henry, that was it right there. Excellent call there, Henry. I think that's something that people don't realize is that the, you know, just the fact that they have returned to Israel, it's a fulfillment of prophecy. And it fulfills prophecy that they returned in unbelief, right? That that it would be a secular nation. That's the only thing that actually makes sense biblically.
6: Yes.
2: And okay. I think that, you know, and we often will talk about the Valley of the Dry Bones and the idea of Israel being dead and scattered and God brings them back to life. We miss all of that if we try to describe it in some other way. So I think that's excellent. And everybody wants to talk about this subject scripturally. You've got to understand that. Is exactly what the scriptures say is going to happen. And that should also turn your hearts to God because, that should, the more you study your Ezekiel and Daniel in particular when it comes to, prophecy, it's highly disturbing. You should turn your heart to Jesus and repent because it's true. Yeah.
6: All right, Pastor Scott, have a good weekend.
2: Talk to you too, Henry. God bless you. 888-528-2557. 888-528-2557. 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
4: Thank you. I wanted to share this. The best present I ever got, and it was from God, was my granddaughter was born on my birthday, on Mother's Day, May 10th.
2: No kidding. So, was it literally the day she was born? Was that also Mother's Day, same day?
4: No, it was my birthday.
2: Oh, your birthday.
4: I'm sorry. It was my birthday, May 10th.
2: Uh-huh.
4: I was born on Mother's Day, May 10th. My dad used to tell me, you were your mom's gift on Mother's Day. Huh. And then my daughter had a baby, and it was actually scheduled because she always had cesareans.
2: Yeah.
4: So she was supposed to have it on the 15th. And we had plans to go out. And the next thing I know, her husband's knocking on my door saying, hey, you got to come. Your daughter needs you. And I took her to the hospital, and my little, I call her Scout, but her name is Anna, after my mom, Anna Marie, and she was born on my birthday, and I was born on Mother's Day. So that was the best. And I know it's from the Lord, you know, it's such a beautiful thing. So I just wanted to share that. And I would like to give a shout out to my sister, to her Mother's Day, to your wife, and to your mom, because I know your mom's still alive. So
2: yep.
4: To your mom too.
2: Well, thank you.
4: My mom in heaven.
2: Well, thank you, Jackie.
4: Thank you so much.
2: Great thing to do, and so happy birthday! Your birthday's coming up soon.
4: Yes, it is. Thank you so much.
2: All right, Jackie. Thanks for calling the Pastor Scott Show on Open Line Friday, 888-528-2557, 888-528-2557. 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
5: Hey, Pastor Scott. 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
2: I don't know if that's the best selling point, but I like it. You know, the chicken, you know.
6: Well, this is a disaster.
2: What is it?
5: We got so many things. Well, I've got a very odd thing I want to bring up with you.
2: Yeah.
5: You know, I was raised, state myself a little bit, I was raised back when cable TV first started to come on the air like a thing. And they used to have a thing called TiVo. It was the first iteration of being able to record TV shows and then watch them at a later date.
2: Mm-hmm.
5: And I've always wondered, why didn't they do that with radio? Why is there no equivalent Revo that would do the same thing? Because

0: 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I'm busy at work or something's happening. 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
1: 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And it's always recorded. All the shows are on there. And you can go to YouTube, where it's not live, but it's usually on there the next day or so.
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0: I will share one little story about Mother's Day. When I was about 20 years old, I decided to surprise my mom coming back for Mother's Day. She didn't expect me to be there. And I climbed up on the roof and came in her bedroom window at night. And I was just about to open the door, and she came at me with a butcher knife. She thought I was a burglar, and all I could do to keep her from going psycho on me.
1: Yeah, well,
0: not the happiest Mother's Day in the world.
1: Yeah, probably some good advice. Do not sneak up on your mom on Mother's Day at any time. Well, Chris, thanks for calling the Pastor Scott Show, and check us out. 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
2: Hello again, Pastor Scott. Well, I can't not say Happy Mother's Day to all the moms out there. And to my mom, Debbie, I don't know if she listens, but Happy Mother's Day, Mom.
1: Happy Mother's Day, Debbie, in case you're listening. And you're like, that's my daughter calling in. How about that?
2: Thank you, Pastor Scott. Maybe I'll send this to her. I did want to call again today, though, after speaking yesterday, because it was a great discussion you had about homelessness and the mayoral debate. But someone took umbrage with my use of the term unhoused resident as opposed to
1: they did.
2: Homelessness. And I found that interesting because I've never insisted anyone use the type of language I typically use. People say homeless. I don't call them on it. It doesn't bother me. But I personally use the term unhoused because there is sort of a pejorative, a derogatory sense often associated with that word. So I always find it interesting when people get frustrated at my language. I'm not insisting anyone use my language. I just have my own terms I prefer to use. But I also found it interesting that his assumption was that I work in the what he referred to that I agree exists is the homelessness industrial complex.
1: Yeah, I tried to say we don't really know that.
2: And I did appreciate that, Pastor Scott, and thanks for calling me a good listener. I do really enjoy your show. But I do not work in any sense other than on a volunteer basis with the ministry I had mentioned in the homelessness industrial complex, which I do believe exists. And that's what we've seen in the city and county in LA. We are under a situation where LASA, the Los Angeles Homelessness Services Authority, is being sort of dismantled brick by brick because they were found to have been corrupt.
1: Right.
2: And the leadership was awarding, for example, their husband, $1 million contracts of public funds.
1: Right.
2: Or a different administrator who was receiving a six-figure salary from LASA was also running multiple consulting firms related to homelessness on the side. Her name was Chris Freed, and for a long time, if you went to Councilmember Nithya Raman's website, you would see a picture of her with Chris Freed right on the landing page. Right. I don't think that that's there anymore. But I'm glad people are waking up to this issue where unhoused residents are being treated as a vehicle for highly paid administrators and 501c3 and NGOs to funnel money through them, but they never actually receive those services.
1: And that's happening everywhere. So from your perspective, what should we do about that? How do we fix that?
2: Well, I think you said something really smart when you brought up how much the Inside Safe program costs, how it costs over $80,000 per person per year to keep them in hotel rooms.
1: Yeah.
2: I think we need better programs to just give people directly the funding they need to either stay housed or get into an apartment. I think we also need social housing. Finland and Vienna have been really successful with their social housing programs. We have a different council member who traveled to Vienna. I think on our dime, since she's been back, that's council member Eunice Hernandez. She hasn't done anything about it.
1: So what would you say? What's social housing? What's the deal with that?
2: Social housing is essentially, it's generally publicly owned, but tenants in public housing pay a percentage of their income. So rather than your rent just being a fixed amount based on the market.
1: So they have to contribute.
2: Yes, you would pay generally 20% to 30% or whatever your income is.
1: Mm.
2: And that's generally, it's said that people who pay more than 30% of their income on rent, which is a lot of Angelenos, are what's called rent burdened. A lot of their income is just going straight to rent, which leaves little for anything else.
1: That's most of us one way or the other.
2: For me, it's a lot of my money. I mean, I think rent is an issue. That everyone agrees that rent is too high. I don't personally think that the mayor or Councilmember Rahman or Spencer Pratt have the answers. I'll be voting for Ray Hong. But I'd also like to encourage everyone to get out there to vote. And I'll just say real quick again, happy Mother's Day to all the moms. And thanks, Pastor Scott, for having me on.
1: Hey, Stacey, thanks for sharing that. 888-528-2557 is the number. It's open line Friday, 888-528-2557. You know, that's... I hadn't heard social housing before, but it is an important thing that people contribute something, right? That when, just as human beings, when we're giving something for nothing, it doesn't develop us right. Like we teach our kids, that's why kids should do chores, you know, when they're old enough to clean stuff. When my son, James, was a little kid, you know, he loved to help his mom, you do anything around the house or either one of us. And he'd vacuum the floors and he would do all this stuff. And he just loved doing it. And I said to her one time, he's going to love that until he realizes it's help. And as soon as it's help, like there's something in our nature, you just don't want to do it. But something else in our nature is you have to contribute, and that helps you do better. It's just psychologically better. We have to have more of that thinking and a lot of our different issues. And she's right. We should have the pitchforks out when it comes to all of that money for homelessness or some other things that is being squandered, and it's being just sent right back into politicians' campaigns. Ultimately, that's where I think some of it ends up. All right, it's Open Line Friday. 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
1: 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Bonus thing to talk about today's Mother's Day. If you want to call and give a shout out to your mom, this is a great opportunity to do that. 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Open Line Friday. We'll take your call and we'll give you an opportunity to say your mom's name over the radio and tell us how much you love her. And maybe you've got some good Mother's Day ideas for those of us who are panicking that we just now realized it's Mother's Day. 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Lots going on in the news. We got a lot of stories we didn't get to. You know, you got your ballot in the mail this week. Did you notice how many people are running for governor on there? I didn't bother to count. I've heard 59 or 61, but it's somewhere in that range. And, you know, you have the main candidates, and we'll play some of their clips, and they're on those debate stages. There were two gubernatorial debates this week, if anybody even noticed all of that. But there are other candidates. And I thought I'm going to go through some of those other candidates and figure out, you know, who's saying something interesting out there in the race. And I came across this guy. He's a Republican, although some of his things are he wants government health care, a bunch of stuff. So I'm not sure where he is, but he's running as a Republican, and he has this great idea to help you and your pocketbook. And this will go for everybody in the state. Number six.
2: My fellow Californians, Americans, Democrats, Republicans, no party. Look at this. 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I will support you. 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You don't need to worry about $15,000 expense. 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Thank you.
3: Now, who can argue with that?
1: That is a great promise right there. He is going to pay for all of your loved ones' funeral expenses. He's literally standing in a cemetery. He's in the cemetery. This is my kind of guy right here. I'm the guy who'll give you the L.A. cemetery tour, right? He's standing in a cemetery, and his plan for being governor is that he's going to pay for your funeral. $15,000. I don't think he's checked into the price to that recently. Because if you're getting buried somewhere, it's more than that. Is that attractive to you? Are the main candidates, are they missing out with all of the promises? And what people are really struggling with is funeral expenses. And if you've been there, you know, it's a lot. It's a lot of money. 888-528-2557, Open Line Friday, 888-528-2557. That guy, if you want to look him up, is, what's his name here? It's Dr. Randeep Dhillon. And he is becoming a social media star, actually, because his ads are pretty interesting, the things that he is proposing. And a lot of them are good ideas. He's a doctor. He's an economist. He's a farmer, apparently. So for a lot of the state, he's got a lot of stuff about water and how to get water around. And that's all good stuff. Unfortunately, probably nothing that we're actually going to vote for. But you can check him out. 888-528-2557. Open Line Friday. 888-528-2557. 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
4: Hello, Pastor Scott. It's good to be on.
1: Hi, James. How are you?
4: I'm well. I wanted to ask a question about what young folks, I'm 22, and I'm with my friend Maddie, who's like 19, and we want to know some advice on what young folks can do to return to homesteading-style family life and getting away from technology in the modern age.
1: Oh, that's such a good thing to be thinking about, because your generation especially, and the truth is it's even people who are much older who are stuck on their phones now. You know,
4: oh, yeah.
1: Life changed. You know, my kids will ask me, my kids are high school, so they're kind of right with you, and I'm worried about this for them. when I was a kid, we didn't have any of it, right? And in fact, when I was a real little kid, we had three lousy channels. And if the president was on the TV, he was on all three channels. It was horrible.
4: Wow.
1: But we were outside all the time riding our bikes. And if we were bored, you know, mom might say, go read a book. And we would have the same attitude. I don't want to read a book. But we might actually read a book, or we would figure out something to do outside.
4: I've just been chopping wood for the last hour or so to kind of just get outside and learn a new skill.
1: You know what? Chopping wood is great. It's great exercise, and it's great for your brain. And it's much better for your brain. So what I'm telling my kids, and maybe this will work for you in the same way, is the studies are coming out now that say that the constant screen time that we have, constantly looking, especially at our phone, and especially the social media that's really short, 15-second or 1-minute clips, that it's actually damaging our brain, and it's making us less capable. In fact, a recent study said that your generation is the first generation since they've ever been able to measure IQ where the IQ has gone down. And it's not because of bad education. It's because of all of the things that are taking away our development of our brains. And, you know, one of the things they're worried about with AI, for example, is that people who are using AI now in their workplace are forgetting how to do the actual task that AI replaced.
4: Yeah.
1: And so,
4: have you heard of the raw dogging trend? There's a trend where kids my age will try and just sit still for hours on end. So, like, they'll go on a plane ride that's 5 hours, and they'll just try not look at their phone, you know, not read a book, or just solely just be in the moment. And I think that's maybe a good way to combat that.
1: It's a great trend. The biggest, easiest piece of advice is put the phone down. And lock your phone, get a box in your house, and put it in the box. And just let it sit there. Don't have it at the dinner table. You know, get brave and leave the house and go out to eat without your phones. I would say the more you can get away and just be disciplined with how much screen time you have, the better it is for your brain. And there's another study, you're chopping wood. Another study recently said that to combat depression and anxiety, you should chop wood. You should go build a brick wall. You should do something with your hands that build something, because then you've accomplished something. And they're finding that to be an incredibly great benefit. And, you know, that was something that everybody did a few years ago because you had to. And your generation is the most depressed generation that we've ever had, even though you have all of the benefits of modern society. And part of it, I think, is...
4: I know.
1: Yeah. So good for you to be thinking about it. You'll be ahead of the game if you get away from the technology. Go enjoy the beach in Southern California. Get a map of places to hike. Hike all of them.
4: Yeah.
1: And I don't know. I hope that's helpful. Is that helpful?
4: Oh, yeah. Sounds like a plan.
1: The big question, I think, for our life, it's always good to ask yourself, is not what can I do, what can I get away with, how should I spend my time, you know, is this okay, is it moral, is it ethical? The question I always ask yourself about any behavior is this the wise thing to do? Because that narrows it down. Is it the wise thing to stare at my phone all day? No, it's definitely not. You can argue that it's okay. You can argue I'm playing a video game and it's developing my hand-eye coordination and puzzle-solving skills. Fine. But is it wise to stare at that all day? No, definitely not. Go outside. Go to the beach. Go grab a pigeon and teach it how to fly and go enter it into pigeon racing. You know, do something.
4: Wow! I didn't know we could do that.
1: I didn't know either. We talked about that a bunch the first hour. People are making millions of dollars by pigeon racing. Who knew? It's like the Kentucky Derby of pigeon. It's a sport.
4: Wow.
1: There you go. I hope that's helpful. But it's important. So get away from the screen, but stay on the radio, because that's a good thing.
4: Yes, sir.
1: James, thank you for calling the Pastor Scott Show. You guys have a great weekend.
4: You too.
1: All right, God bless. 888-528-2557. See, pigeon racing, it's a sport, right?
0: People refer to it as a sport.
5: It's a sport.
0: Is it a sport?
5: Sure it is. Is horse racing a sport? It's a sport.
1: I guess it's a sport. 888-528-2557. Open line Friday. Jesus in San Diego, welcome to the Pastor Scott Show.
6: Hey, how you doing?
1: I'm good. Jesus, how are you?
6: So, I got a question.
1: Yeah.
6: I was listening to a John MacArthur preaching, and he was saying that if a Christian backslides and goes back to the world, he was never truly saved. What are your thoughts about that?
1: Well, I would have to hear where he's coming from, but specifically, my belief, and probably John's belief, was that if you reject the faith, I mean, backsliding can mean different things. For some people, backsliding is, I used to drink, I stopped drinking, and now I'm drinking too much again, and I'm struggling, right? I don't think that means you're not saved. Although I do think we're called to repent, but if it's a struggle for you, then that's part of repentance, I think. But some people, what they do is they leave the faith. They decide, I'm not a Christian anymore. I wouldn't call that backsliding as much as I would say you have rejected the faith. So there's danger in that. But it really depends. So my view is, are you rejecting Christ and his resurrection, and you have, with the knowledge that it's probably true, you just don't care? In that case, scripturally, the book of Hebrews, I think talks about that. I think maybe you're not saved, right? And maybe you can't, because you know it's true, and you say, Jesus, no, thank you.
6: That's because then I think about Peter. What about the apostle Peter?
1: That's right. He denied him three times,
6: right.
1: And he found grace.
6: Was he saved?
1: Yeah, and he's saved, right? So, but on the other hand, I do believe that sometimes people think they're saved, and then they realize later that they're not. And they never were, even though they went to church, maybe they got baptized, maybe they did all the stuff, but they never believed in their heart. And the scriptures tell you, it's not just confessing with your lips. You have to believe in your heart that Jesus rose again from the grave. So the question I would say, are you dealing with this, or is it just more of a theological question?
6: No, I backslid from the church, and I went back to the world, and then I came back. And so sometimes I just think it depends on their heart. You know, how can we truly say if someone's saved? I wouldn't.
1: So the hard passages that you find in Hebrews are, it's impossible for those who have once been enlightened, who have tasted the heavenly gift, who have shared in the Holy Spirit, who have tasted the goodness of the Word of God and the powers of the coming age, and who have fallen away, to be brought back to repentance. Mm-hmm. So that's the one where this is true. It isn't you're struggling with something. It's that you understand Jesus did this for you, and to some extent you believe that this happened, but you reject him anyway, and you're out.
6: Right.
1: That's different. That's apostasy. So it's genuinely falling away. But I would say you always confess your sins to the Lord and go after it, and go after Christ. He's the one to follow. And the more you know of Christ, the more you are going to understand how to live.
6: Right. Okay.
1: And study your Bible, because I think we were talking earlier about Ezekiel. I bet most churchgoers have never cracked open the book of Ezekiel. But if you look at that, we were talking about its predictions for what would happen with Jewish people and coming back to the land, and they come back and they're unsaved. And what we're seeing in the world today was prophesied more than 2,000 years ago. And that, when it dawns on you that these prophecies are true and we're watching them come about, that should cause you to want to repent and to say, Jesus, I'm going to follow you because your word is true. Does that help?
6: Thank you so much.
1: So I hope that helps. So I would always tell somebody who's backslidden or whatever, hey, repent and come back. And Peter's a great example. You've got people all through the scriptures who have done terrible things. Even David, King David, who's worse than everybody listening, or at least most of us, right? Call in if you've murdered somebody's husband before, and we'll talk about it. But that's a pretty big, wide grace that God has when we confess our sins and come back to him.
6: Yeah. Yep.
1: So,
6: okay.
1: All right.
6: Well, thank you so much.
1: Hope that helps you. Thanks for calling the Pastor Scott Show. 888-528-2557. 888-528-2557. It's Open Line Friday. You can call about anything you would like on Open Line Friday. 888-528-2557. Raymond in Montebello, welcome to the Pastor Scott Show.
7: Oh, hi, Pastor. Thank you for taking my call. And again, thank you for all you do and for the glory of God. I love it. Thank you so much.
1: Thank you, Raymond.
7: It's been like a rough month of April. I work for a big facility. I work at a hospital, but I'm not going to say the name. But we had a coworker that actually committed suicide on the grounds of the hospital. And it was like, it's been really, really devastating. Today was a walk, like an honor walk that they had today for her.
1: At the hospital?
7: It was a doctor. At the hospital, yes.
1: Yeah, okay.
7: And it was a doctor. And, you know, and she was young. She was in her 40s. And, you know, she, it just blows my mind because it's like, I think everybody, you know, it's just, you can't, I guess you just can't see what people are going through. And I feel like, you know, that, so my thing is that I think that we should all be at our best at every time, man, because we might be able to help somebody.
1: Yeah.
7: You know, if we're in the elevator, someone's not looking like, you know, you could say good morning, you can smile. I mean, I knew this doctor and, you know, I never saw nothing. And she was a very happy person to me, you know. And all her coworkers, they didn't understand. It was a regular day. She went in, punched out, and she went to the parking structure and to the top floor, and she did what she did. You know,
1: yeah.
7: It was just a very devastating situation. You know,
1: I'm so sorry.
7: And I think a lot of people are really having a struggle with it.
1: Yeah,
7: and you know, I know that. You know, of course, what you know, the scripture talking about that. You know, about I really don't know, man. I feel lost in that situation, you know?
1: Yeah.
7: Because I know she was a good person. I really do. It's very hard.
1: It's super hard. You know, when people do that, and I have some suicide in my family. My grandfather committed suicide. And, you know, my dad's had to carry that. You know, it's not his fault, but it's hard not to blame yourself. And my grandfather's case, he was a terrible alcoholic, and that was the main contributor to what was going on. But, you know, that the first thing is, it's not your fault. Like, it's not your fault that, you know, there might have been something to notice that you don't notice. Because when people take their own life, the problem is that they're not thinking normally. Right? It's not a regular thing for someone to want to harm themselves. It's a mental issue. And so you don't look for that naturally in people because you assume that's not happening. But the reality is it's happening for a lot of people, and we are so disconnected. We were talking with a caller a couple of calls ago about how connected to technology we are, and what's happening is it's pulling people apart because we're connecting on our phone, right? So, you know, for you, what I would say is, you know, for sure, don't blame yourself. It's not your fault. You know, whatever, and your coworkers, they're going to need that encouragement. Galatians 6:2 tells us to carry each other's burdens. And to me, I think part of it is we should look out for each other. And we should be aware that as much as I assume that this person I'm working with is okay, maybe they're not. You know, or these people I'm going to church with who come every Sunday and they're dressed up and they look great and they smile at everybody. And I had a woman in my church, and she was the best dressed person in the church and had the greatest smile in the church. And she had the most difficult life, and she didn't want anybody to know. And she hid it. And I always thought that's not what the church is for. You got to tell somebody. So, you know, with your coworkers moving forward, you know, what I would remind them is, hey, we can carry each other's burdens. Let's be here for each other. And Psalm 34:18 says the Lord is close to the brokenhearted and saves those who are crushed in spirit. This is one of the reasons that we let people know about Jesus and his love, because everybody is loved. Everybody is made in the image of God. Everybody has a purpose, and whatever hard things we go through, and we all go through stuff, it's redeemable. And we are still loved, and we cannot lose that hope. That's why our hope has got to be in Christ.
7: Yes, Pastor. Thank you.
1: You're welcome, Raymond. I'm so sorry. I've got to go to a break, but I'll pray with you real quick, okay?
7: Yes.
1: God, I just pray for Raymond and all of his coworkers and the family of this person. I pray, Lord, for their comfort. I pray that you would help all of everybody there grieve and carry each other's burdens and draw closer to you and to each other. In Jesus' name, amen. Raymond.
7: Thank you, Jesus. Thank you.
1: Yeah.
7: Thank you, Pastor.
1: God bless you, Raymond.
7: Thank you so much.
1: Yeah. God bless. Open line Friday, 888-528-2557. We'll be right back.
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2: Welcome back, everybody. 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
3: Oh, I had some really serious stuff to talk about. I just got done hanging upside down from my window trying to break into my house, and I was so afraid you were going to get to me when I was upside down.
2: You were, wait.
3: Oh, my gosh.
2: Wait, so, I kind of wish I had. Now, are you practicing to be a bat? What are you doing hanging upside down from your, is that a new sport? We have pigeon racing.
3: Yeah. I'm so glad I lost about 100 pounds a couple of years ago because I would not be able to get in the house right now. I was... I'm almost 60 years old. I can't believe I was driving home and I called and I've been on hold and I've been outside waiting, but I had to use the little girl's room. So I said, well, I'm going to try. I realized I didn't have the right key. So I was breaking in with the phone in my pocket on hold and I could hear you on speaker and I knew you were getting to me after the break and I was freaking out and my coat got stuck. The button got stuck and I was hanging upside down inside with my legs outside and I don't know what the neighbors think. I got myself.
2: That's pretty wild right there. Well, I'm glad that you made it. Naturally, of course, it's like when the waiter always comes when your mouth is full of food. How is the service? Right? That's what happens.
3: Yeah, in the old days, it was when you lit a cigarette.
2: You're okay? Yeah. Somehow you had to dangle yourself upside down to get back in the house. I got lots of questions about that, but you called about something else.
3: I did. Okay, I just wanted to, this is so hard to go serious now. I try not to be offended, but I get a little bit frustrated when I hear people talking about the candidates, any election where, and they always talk about this guy sounds really good. He wants to do this for us. And I'm always trying to tell my friends, you know, I will vote for the one that I believe is best for the country as a whole, not for me. A lot of the things I think are best for the country will not affect me positively, me personally. And sometimes we have, you know, what happened to being American? We all, you know, the greater good, tightening your belts for the greatness, you know, for the betterment of society and so on. And I just wanted to share my favorite quote ever. And if I can find it, because I am just so out of breath. And then, you know, discuss whatever. Here it is. Oh, my gosh. Now I don't even have my glasses, so I'm going to do my best.
2: They might have fallen off while you were hanging upside down. It fell off in the bushes or something.
3: Yeah, right. I wanted to argue, or not argue, but I wanted to, you know, give you my opinion on what you had talked about. but I remembered this quote, and it says it beautifully, and I don't think I even need to add to it. But before I do, I want to say happy Mother's Day to my mom. She just passed in December. She was a beautiful woman, and I love her to death. And yeah.
2: Yeah, well, happy Mother's Day to her. Okay, what's the quote?
3: Okay, it is by Alexander Fraser Tyler's quote on democracy. Okay, here we go. It says, and it's fairly short, a democracy is always, hold on, okay, democracy is always a temporary in nature. It simply cannot exist. It simply cannot exist as a permanent form of government. A democracy will continue to exist up until the time that voters discover they can vote themselves largesse or, you know, what is that, or gifts from the public treasury.
2: That's right.
3: From that moment on, the majority always vote for the candidates who promise the most benefits from the public treasury, with the result being that every democracy will finally collapse due to loose fiscal policy. And then it goes on. The second paragraph's even more interesting, I think, but that's kind of the long and short of it. That's how I feel.
2: That's a famous quote. Now, it's attributed to multiple different people. They're not entirely sure.
3: Yeah, right.
2: But,
3: Benjamin Franklin
2: and Tocqueville and a bunch of other people. A democracy cannot exist as a permanent form of government. It can only exist until the voters discover that they can vote themselves largesse from the public treasury, which is exactly what we're doing. We're voting ourselves money.
3: Right.
2: So,
3: I just think we need to get back to what is government for? Is it really, you know, I don't know, because we don't have, you know, I talked to two of my friends, they're both 30, I'm an older woman, and both of them are college, you know, they're not college graduates, but they have at least a year or more of college. They're smart girls, they're not stupid, they work hard, and neither of them, and they were serious as a heart attack, they did not know that the money they were spending on, you know, benefits and perhaps people who aren't, you know, aren't citizens here and all that, where that money comes from is other people that work and pay taxes. They did not know. They thought we just printed it. And
2: that's
3: I
2: right.
3: am being as honest as I can
2: yeah,
3: be.
2: Yeah, nope. We run into that all the time. People actually don't understand that it's their money. The government has
3: they're
2: no
3: not
2: money.
3: Teaching
2: yeah, we're not
3: they're
2: teaching
3: not
2: them. Teaching. We don't teach basic economics anymore. Hey, Karen, mm-hmm. I appreciate you bringing that up, and I'm glad that you made it back in your house after dangling upside down from some window. Maybe
3: I might have lost a button, but I don't know.
2: Right, you probably lost something, you know, for sure, you know, in all of that. So I think
3: I lost my hairdo at the very least.
2: Yes, but you might have invented a new exercise or maybe even a new sport. Since we've been talking about that today. Yeah. Karen, thanks for calling the Pastor Scott Show. 888-528-2557. This is the Pastor Scott Show. And on Fridays, you can call about anything you want. 888-528-2557. I would recommend not locking yourself out of the house. And what do you think she's doing, Jose, she's dangling herself from, an upstairs window to try to flip around to get back into the house? I have all these images in my mind of what would make somebody have to do that.
4: Man, if my mom is listening. Okay, so we used to live in an apartment, and right across the street was a baseball field from my high school.
2: Uh-huh.
4: And one day I forgot the keys. But I remember one time, I opened the sliding door from our balcony just by, the window was loose, so I just shoved my hand in, I unlocked the door, and it said open. So this time, since I forgot my keys, I was like, I'm going to try that again. I tried to force my hand through the window. It shattered.
2: Ouch.
4: I had to tell my mom I broke the window. She was obviously very upset. But then we told the landlord, I think some kid hit a home run from the field and it broke our window.
2: You lied to your mom.
4: No, she knew the truth. We lied to the landlord.
2: Oh, you lied to the landlord. Yeah.
4: To get it fixed.
2: I see.
4: I can see where she's coming from.
2: Well, yeah, maybe there's a story like that, you know, or maybe she is trying to create a new sport, right? It might be a sport.
5: People refer to it as a sport.
6: It's a sport.
5: Is it a sport?
6: Sure it is. Is horse racing a sport? It's a sport.
2: There you go. You know, bowling is a sport, actually. I don't know how that even works, but it is. 888-528-2557. 888-528-2557. It's Open Line Friday. On Open Line Friday, you can call about whatever you want. So a question about the Bible, spiritual things. You want to invent a new sport? Today is the day. 888-528-2557. 888-528-2557. You can call right now. You know, she was talking about the debt problem in that quote. you know, the government, our last days are if we're just going to vote ourselves money from the public treasury, which is what we're doing. That is what we're doing. Make no mistake. Today, by the way, which has made no news almost at all. And this is for real. We'll probably talk about this next week. The national debt today has now moved past the entire gross national product of the country. Meaning if you took every single thing that everybody in the country does and creates together, all everything, and put it in one pile, it's still not as much as the national debt.
7: How dare you?
2: That is what it is.
8: Well, this is a disaster.
2: It's a big disaster. And the math is coming. Ladies and gentlemen, you know, the Pastor Scott Show audience, we are not going to be a group of people that is confused when the big crash comes, because we understand that eventually it's going to catch up to us, and that's happening soon. We have got to stop spending money on stuff we don't have. And I think she's right, our last caller, that we don't understand that it's your money, that the government has no money. It takes money from you to give it to programs or give it to other people. That's it. That's the same with the state government. It's the same with your city government. And when you're watching all these debates, hopefully you're paying attention. That's a huge deal right there.
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2: 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You're going to have to hold on. Something I think that for many of you, it's pretty exciting. Some of you have asked about it and haven't been able to say, but I can say now. And so we'll tell you about that when we come back on the Pastor Scott Show. So you don't want to go away. This is Open Line Friday. 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
2: I'll get your calls here in a second. Special announcement. Hey, I know that many of you have been wondering what's going on with Dennis Prager. 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And maybe you follow him. Dennis Prager is one of the most respected and influential thinkers and writers and speakers and, of course, radio hosts in America. 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It's live. 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Show starts tonight, Friday, and then every weeknight at 10 o'clock, 10 p.m. on AM 870 The Answer and AM 590 The Answer. And you're going to get to hear a lot of the Timeless Wisdom from his program. And there's a phone number. You'll be able to leave him a message. And I understand he's going to be listening to those, maybe responding. We will see. And this is just the beginning of what is happening with him. So keep him in your prayers. We're excited that his voice will be back on our sister station's airwaves. And I want to keep praying for him. And, you know, he's very upfront about where he is spiritually. He's not a follower of Jesus. We've had those conversations with him in person and in events. And nevertheless, he does appreciate all of your prayers. And, of course, we're praying for him, for his relationship with the Lord, and for his health and complete healing and everything else. So keep him in your prayers. So that's what I wanted to tell you. We're excited about that, that our friend Dennis Prager is coming back to the airwaves tonight. 888-528-2557, 888-528-2557. 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
3: Hey, Pastor Scott, how are you? Interesting that you bring up Dennis Prager. I debated the man several times over the years on the radio.
2: Oh, you called the show? Were you a regular caller?
3: Years ago.
2: Long time ago.
3: I haven't talked to the guy in 20 years, but...
2: You know, he probably would remember you, perhaps. Sometimes we just remember all the people that we interact with regularly.
3: I've talked to Rush Limbaugh. Rush Limbaugh held me over the hour break, even.
2: He did. I feel like I'm in pretty good company. I feel like I'm in right now. Dennis Prager, Rush Limbaugh, and the Pastor Scott Show.
4: You keep using the horn. I don't think you keep using the horn.
2: Hold on a second.
3: What I'm going to ask you with this is, can you tell me the difference between Judaism and Zionism?
2: Yes.
3: Because there is a distinct difference between the two. And I will tell you this, and I don't mean to brag, and I don't mean to be boisterous, but I can tell you this. I know more about the Torah and the Tanakh than most Jewish people do.
2: Well, I would be careful with that. But, it's something that is true about most people with faith, is that most people don't read their own religious book.
3: Let me put it to you this way, Pastor. They refuse to find Jesus in the Torah, and he is so easy to find, it's not funny.
2: Well, there's a lot behind that, but let me answer your question here. You know, the difference between Judaism and Zionism. Judaism is a faith, right? It's a heritage and a way of life. It's a religion, basically, you know, to keep it simple. Zionism is a political and national movement that is, that Jewish people should have a national homeland in the historic land of Israel. That is Zionism. So it's about a political self-determination and nationhood. Judaism is a religion, Zionism is about Jewish people having their own homeland in their historic homeland.
3: Let me interrupt you when I say this. I just want to tell you, I did not expect such an honest answer from you, but it is the most honest answer I could have expected. So thank you very much for that. As you know, this country

0: is in up in arms about Zionists and Zionism and the amount of money that the dual citizens in our Congress continue to give to Israel.
1: Now, you know what? When we go down that path, we've talked about this before. We give money to a lot of countries that are our allies, including Israel. So the dangerous place in this conversation, right, is when people decide that for some reason, because it's Israel or Jewish people, that we don't look at them the same way we would look at other countries that we give money to.
0: I don't believe that. Don't even.
1: Okay, I just want to make sure you're not. I just want to make sure you're not going there because you talked about dual citizenship. I don't know if
0: this country to give a dime to anybody other than its own citizens. The problem with this country is we meddle in everybody's business and we don't take care of our citizens. But I'm telling you this, it is the Zionist aim to get rid of all the goyim in the world.
1: Right. No, it's not. This is where you've lost me. All right. We're not going there. We are not doing that. That is the problem. And that is not what Zionism is. That's not what the plan is. It's about Jewish people having their own homeland, just like everyone else, every other ethnic group should have their own homeland, even the Irish.
2: I may be Irish, but I'm not stupid.
1: 888-528-2557, 888-528-2557. Sean in L.A., welcome to the Pastor Scott Show.
3: Hello, I'm going in, so I'm outside, so you might hear the airplane.
1: All right. You're not hanging upside down, though, like our last caller who was outside.
3: No.
1: Okay. All right.
3: No. I'm going inside. But I'm feeling like her. You would call me. You would say, chime in on me.
1: Right when you're outside.
3: Right when I'm outside.
1: It's a skill.
3: Locked in. I think everybody just has that kind of way.
1: Yeah. All right. Well, go ahead, Sean, because we're running out of time. So I want to make sure I can get to you and some other callers.
3: Okay. Now I was going to say, because you know I call in quite often, but there's a difference which the demographics of homelessness has changed. Everybody that is homeless is not on drugs. We have individuals that were born in to drug abuse parents that did not give them the proper upbringing, and they were kind of cast around. So when they did get out, I work with homeless, unhoused people. Some of them are generational that wasn't groomed. Some have jobs, can't keep a place to stay. Some just don't know, don't have the tools and haven't had the proper training to pay rent.
1: Yeah.
3: Or they'll go and buy hair or go to the hair salon and get their nails done.
1: Right.
3: I mean, this is across the board.
1: That's right.
3: They'll go out and buy a car, but won't pay the rent.
1: I'm hurrying you along so we get to the point, though. But you want to make sure that people understand that not every homeless person out there is on drugs and
3: of the same lane. We're dealing with all kinds of different demographics. Like the rent has went up so skyrocketing high. Where we have working class, honest people who are coming in
1: It's a really difficult time.
3: It's all kinds of different things. So I just wanted to put that out there.
1: Thank you, Sean, for doing that. And I think it is important. You got to handle each case differently. And the person who is still working and capable of doing that and not dealing with stuff, but maybe they're living in their car or other things, I think that we have to hurry up and help that person so that they can get into a place to live. It's a lot different than the people who are living on the street and who most of the time do have some mental health or drug addictions and other problems like that. All right, Sherelle in Inglewood, welcome to the Pastor Scott Show, Open Line Friday.
4: Hi, Pastor Scott. Yeah, I just wanted to do a quick tribute to my mom, Pauline Warren. She died when I was 4, but she left a big impression on me because it was she who taught me first about God.
1: Hmm.
4: It was she who also pretended to be a teacher when we were little kids. She would put on glasses and pretend she was a teacher. And I believe that that influenced me to become a teacher. Also, my mom also instilled in me a pride in being a African-American woman. And one of the ways she did that is on my birthday, she gave me a black rag doll. It was literally black. And I know my mom, she never said anything, but I got from that, that no matter what complexion we are, because my mom was very light-complected, we are all black. And she instilled that pride in me that's with me to this day. So even though she's been gone for decades, her influence on me is still here.
1: And,
4: so I just want to give.
1: And she passed away when you were four?
4: Yeah, when I was four.
1: That
4: yes,
1: is,
4: she
1: that
4: died
1: is
4: when I was four.
1: An amazing legacy. That's incredible that you have those memories and that she impacted you in all of those ways. God bless her and you for that. Thank you for sharing that, you know, that, and the Lord's blessed you that you have those memories, because a lot of people don't remember much from when they were four.
4: Yeah, I remember. I have a good memory. I guess that's one of the blessings God gave me, to have a good memory from age three and up. Yeah.
1: Well, I think that's a, that is a wonderful thing. And, does she know Jesus, your mom?
4: I'm praying. I believe she did.
1: Yeah.
4: You know, because she was the first person that taught me about God. And then, of course, her mom, my grandmother, in expanded on that, you know, when we went to live with her after my mom's passing.
1: Yeah.
4: But
1: well,
4: I believe she made it in.
1: Then so one day.
4: But I thank God for her.
1: I hope you get to give her a really big hug and one day. And God bless you, Sherelle. Thank you for telling us about Pauline, you said your mom's name was.
4: Yeah, Pauline Warren, yes.
1: All right. Well, that's a great story. Happy Mother's Day to her. All right. We have 10 seconds. Lori in Santa Barbara, you want to give a shout out to your mom?
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1: 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Everybody have a happy Mother's Day. My mother is Alice. I love you, Mom. Christy, my wife, I love you. And everybody out there, have a happy Mother's Day. 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
21: This

0: to move a couch all by yourself? Oh, boy. Suddenly it's jammed in the doorway, you're wedged in with it, and it feels like you're stuck in a sitcom. But if a few friends help out, no one has to lose their sanity. Today on A New Beginning, Pastor Greg Laurie takes us to a great biblical example of teamwork. Nehemiah wants to rebuild the broken walls of Jerusalem, but he faces serious challenges. Pastor Greg picks up at Nehemiah chapter 2, verse 11.
1: The city of Jerusalem was lying in rubble and ruins. The once proud walls that surrounded the city were now just charred, and weeds were growing over them. And so Nehemiah has a plan. Okay, I've prayed for 4 months. Now it's time to do something. And we see it all coming together. So now he's arrived in Jerusalem. He's heard about how